0: these issues in the same across the country.
1: Drew Stranick, Global News.
2: Following a landmark energy agreement between the federal and Alberta governments, Premier Danielle Smith says the potential new oil pipeline has several hurdles before shovels hit the ground. The province's target to get pipeline construction started is 2027. However, on her radio show, Premier Smith says it could take years to navigate through hoops like environmental design and engineering. On top of that, consultations need to happen with major oil sands producers to reduce emissions through the Pathways project. The MOU is mutually dependent on that plan to bury 16 million tons of CO2 by 2045. Smith says the wheels are in motion.
3: We now have the ability to use some of that CO2 for enhanced oil recovery that was already pre-announced. And then looking at being technology agnostic about how the next 10 megatons are going to be reduced, because they are looking at small modular reactors, they're looking at geothermal. They're looking at other ways that they might be able to reduce emissions. And you need to give enough runway to the companies to develop the technology.
2: Smith is hopeful a plan for emissions reductions will come quickly as the July 1st deadline approaches for a pipeline proposal. As the investigation continues into a fatal shooting that took place at the North Hill Co-op, the company says they are fully cooperating with police. On Monday night, two men were shot in the parking lot. One man died in hospital. The other, an innocent bystander, remains in hospital in stable condition. Police say there were two active shooters involved. The co-op says the incident has been deeply upsetting and support resources are available for employees who were in the store at the time. The company says lockdown procedures were implemented quickly to help keep people safe on site. Homicide investigators releasing security photos of a vehicle they believe to be involved in the shooting. Police say the passenger side rear window of the white SUV is partially broken and taped over. Anyone with any information or dash cam video is asked to contact police. Winter weather making a return to Calgary. Snow, rain, and fog hitting the city, putting a damper on many Calgarians' May long weekend plans. Let's bring in Russ.
4: Yes, indeed. We saw lots of snow, and this is actually a time lapse. This one from Spruce Meadows. It starts here around 9:30. It's nice and green on the pitch. We see some flakes, and also the cavalry. They're setting up for practice. Here come the cavalry. There you go, guys. We see some more flakes coming in. They're practicing. There are more flakes, and then that's about it. Enough of that. So there you go. A lot of snow today in some areas. Definitely down to Spruce Meadows. Maybe practice tomorrow, guys. Hopefully you get on the pitch again. So yeah, cold as well. 9 degrees today. Not quite near our normal of 17. Last year, it wasn't that great either, 12 degrees, so kind of a typical May long weekend last year. How about 2008? We set a record 30 degrees. You remember that? Almost 20 years ago now. Sun setting at 9:21, sun rising at 5:45. When we see it, and I promise it's going to be here. Tomorrow morning, a mix of sun and cloud to start. It's going to be cool overnight. Temperatures aren't freezing there, but they're close, and with the wind chill, we could see temperatures of -7 in the morning, 9 degrees by tomorrow afternoon, and a chance of some more showers, and then for Victoria Day, the holiday, there you go, mainly sunny, 14 degrees, 17 for Tuesday, and things are improving even when we get towards next weekend. And speaking of May long weekend, yes, how was your May long weekend? Well, didn't exactly get on the patio. Thanks, Ted, for sending in this photo, a photo that I'm sure many of us saw when we woke up this morning. This afternoon, I guess, was sort of the main heavy snowfall. But nonetheless, thanks for sending it in again, Ted. And if you've got a great photo, send it in to us, won't you? CalgaryWeather@globalnews.ca is our email.
2: All right. As someone who used to camp during May long as a teenager, this looks perfectly normal for May long.
4: Exactly.
2: Thanks, Russ.
4: You're welcome.
2: The poor weather in and around Calgary forcing Callaway Park to delay their season opening. The park was expected to open for its 45th year today, but it says due to the cold temperatures and the rain and snow, they will not be opening their doors. The park says they will now open for the season Sunday from 10 a.m. Those planning on heading out will notice a few changes this year. There is a new entrance into the park on Township Road 245, along with new parking lots and an admission area. Callaway Park used international experts in amusement parks to help design the reimagined space. If you're planning on heading down to the mountains this long weekend, you'll now have to pay to park your car at one popular destination. The upper and lower parking lots in the Sulphur Mountain area near the Banff Gondola and Upper Hot Springs.

0: will now cost you $17.50 a day for parking. Parks Canada says these lots experience a significant number of visitors, and the three-year paid parking pilot has been introduced to try to manage vehicle congestion. The parking fees will be in effect until October 12th. Parks Canada says the parking pass can be purchased on site. And the town of Banff is expecting a record number of visitors this summer, with up to 30,000 vehicles entering the town each day. Visitors are being urged to take buses and other public transit options to get to Banff. The town says there are around 600 paid parking stalls and 800 free parking spaces in the entire north side of the town of Banff. They all fill up by around 10 a.m. each day. The cost to park in Banff has also increased. It will cost you $6 for 30 minutes or $12 an hour in the downtown core. The snowfall not dampening spirits at the opening of Heritage Park's historical village.
1: Three, two, one.
0: A special delegation featuring Mayor Jeremy Farkas and Elder Clarence Wolfleg lending a hand to open the gate to the village for its 62nd season. This year, the village is focusing on the skills of people that help build communities across the prairies, including blacksmiths, ranch hands, printers, and builders. Visitors can try their hand at gold panning and washing laundry.
2: Every year, the park's interpretive focus changes. So last year it was arts and culture. This year it's about the historic workforce, the historic trades. So really showing what life was like back in the early 1900s of how to get everyday tasks done, from the blacksmith to, dragging the oat fields, and even doing laundry, and making the horses get to work every single day.
0: The historical village is open daily until August 30th and then on weekends until October 12th.

0: Hundreds of Calgarians coming together for a massive cultural celebration in the city's northeast. The 13th annual Vaisakhi Mela Fest has been held at the Genesis Center. It's one of Calgary's largest South Asian festivals, featuring free food, music, and other entertainment. Organizers say the event is designed to get all Calgarians together to form stronger community bonds.
1: If we are having something in our religion or in our system, it's always to pay back to the society. And Sarbada Bala means good to everyone, good. And help everyone. If you have something, share with everyone.
0: And as part of the festival, the team from Guru Nanak Free Kitchen giving away huge amounts of food to people who need it. All downtown C-Train services are shut down this long weekend. Calgary Transit says the red and blue line services along 7th Avenue will not be running until Tuesday. This also includes the Victoria Park Stampede Station, as well as a few other surrounding stations. Shuttle buses are replacing C-Train service. The city says the closures are to help get annual preventative maintenance work and inspections complete to help get Stampeders fans to McMahon Stadium for Monday's game against Saskatchewan. Express shuttle services will be running from Bridgeland to Memorial and Chinook stations to Banff Trail.
2: We've had infection control precautions in place from the moment these people arrived in British Columbia.
0: Hitting closer to home, one Canadian has tested positive for hantavirus. What this means for the three others currently in isolation.
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2: Three people who were evacuated from a hantavirus-infected vessel are in a BC hospital tonight after one of them started showing mild symptoms and tested positive for the rare virus. BC health officials making the revelation but reassuring the public that they were ready for this scenario. As Nathaniel Dove reports, the general risk remains low.
3: One individual started to develop mild symptoms.
4: BC's provincial health officer announcing one former passenger of the MV Hondius, now in quarantine in BC, has tested positive for hantavirus.
3: The patient is stable. The symptoms remain mild at this point, and they are still in hospital, in isolation.
4: Dr. Bonnie Henry also stressing the virus's long incubation period means they had time to prepare for treatment. Four people now in quarantine in BC were on the Hondius, where the virus was first detected. The patient who tested positive is in their 70s and from the Yukon. They were there with their partner, who is experiencing very minor symptoms but has not tested positive. The partner will remain in hospital, along with a third person, but only out of an abundance of caution. They and a fourth, who is isolating in Victoria, have no symptoms. The three people who died from the virus aboard the ship were all in their mid to late 60s. A hantavirus researcher says the infection in the Canadian in their 70s is serious, but there's a key difference.
5: They're going to be in the hospital setting and be monitored by doctors basically around the clock now, right? And so that's sort of what you would want if you were infected.
4: Dr. Henry and the World Health Organization stress so far all the cases are only among the ship's passengers.
6: It shows that the control measures are working, that laboratory testing is ongoing, and that people are being cared for.
4: The doctors all confident they can contain the virus.
3: And it remains one that we do not consider to have pandemic potential.
4: Five other Canadians are deemed to be high risk. Alberta tells Global News the two people in that province remain asymptomatic. Ontario's health ministry said Thursday three people there had no symptoms. The federal government is also monitoring 27 others considered low risk. Nathaniel Dove, Global News.
2: Authorities have arrested a man accused of plotting 20 terror attacks in the U.S., Europe, and Canada, including an attack 2 months ago in downtown Toronto. Candace Cole reports on the prosecution's case against Mohamed Al-Saadi.
7: Iraqi national Mohamed Al-Saadi was arrested Friday in connection to at least 18 terror attacks, including terror plots in California, Arizona, and New York, according to the U.S. Justice Department.
8: The defendant publicly called for supporters to kill everyone who supports America and Israel.
7: He's also allegedly tied to two terror attacks in Canada, including a shooting at the U.S. consulate in Toronto back in March.
9: It's definitely a national security incident because we had the U.S. consulate, after all, struck by gunfire.
7: According to the DOJ's filing, Al-Saadi is believed to be a commander in the Iranian-backed proxy group Kataib Hezbollah, and was targeting Jewish and American communities. He's accused of orchestrating attacks in Europe over a span of 3 months, like the stabbing of two Jewish men in London in April, and allegedly discussed plans to attack a New York synagogue, which included the use of explosives and sending over cryptocurrency payments for the attack to be carried out.
8: The attack never occurred because the defendant was, in fact, plotting with an undercover law enforcement officer.
7: But Al-Saadi's lawyer says his client's arrest is politically motivated because of his connection to the late Qasem Soleimani, a top Iranian military leader killed during U.S. President Donald Trump's first administration in 2020. Al-Saadi's defense team is also raising concerns over how he was taken into custody.
10: Our understanding is that he was arrested in Turkey by Turkish authorities and quickly thereafter turned over to U.S. authorities and was brought to the United States.

0: States without any kind of due process or opportunity to contest.
1: Al-Saadi is facing 6 terrorism-related charges and could face up to life in prison. He's due back in court later this month. Candace Cole, Global News, Washington.
2: In the UK, thousands of protesters have filled the streets of London as part of 2 rival protests over domestic and foreign policy. It's all happening as British Prime Minister Keir Starmer's political turmoil deepens as faces multiple challenges to leadership after disastrous local election results made them vulnerable to the far-right Reform Party. Vincent McAvinney reports.
3: Saturday saw the streets of central London filled with hundreds of thousands of protesters taking part in 2 rival marches. A pro-Palestinian Nakba Day demonstration, remembering the displacement of Palestinians during the creation of the State of Israel. And a Unite the Kingdom rally, organised by far-right figure Tommy Robinson. Robinson, a convicted criminal and fraudster, advocates a hardline anti-immigration position. More than 4,000 police officers kept the 2 marches apart, with drones, police horses, dogs and armoured vehicles deployed in what was described as one of the most significant policing operations in years. They're also under pressure to clamp down on anti-Semitism and hate speech across both demonstrations. The protests cap off a week of high drama, one that on Wednesday saw the full pomp and circumstance of a king's speech setting out Keir Starmer's legislative agenda. But within 24 hours, the Prime Minister's prospects of staying in power to deliver it were cut. A number of junior ministers resigned, followed by Health Secretary Wes Streeting, who issued a stinging critique of Starmer's leadership, accusing him of lacking vision and delivery. Streeting waited until Saturday to make this announcement.
4: We need a proper contest with the best candidates on the field, and I'll be standing.
3: He said the country needed leadership willing to confront what he described as rising racism and xenophobia, claiming it was being normalised both in marches like Tommy Robinson's and within Nigel Farage's Reform Party. He'll face competition from the Mayor of Manchester, Andy Burnham.
5: I want Labour solidly to be the party of working class people and working class communities, and that requires a lot of change.
3: And Starmer's former Deputy Prime Minister Angela Rayner is also running. Starmer has vowed to stay in office, but if he's defeated in a leadership race, the UK would be appointing its 7th Prime Minister in a decade, prompting some to question whether the kingdom has become too divided to govern. Vincent McAvinney, Global News, London.
2: At least 8 people have died after a cargo train hit a public bus at a Bangkok rail crossing. More than 30 others were injured, according to the city's emergency services. The crash occurred Saturday near an airport railway station. The deputy transport minister said all bodies were found on the bus, but the number of passengers is unclear. Authorities are investigating the cause of the incident. Summer and warm weather are on the way. Next in Health Matters, we explore why hydration is so important when it gets hot outside.
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5: While the snow has briefly returned to the city, warmer temperatures are just around the corner. And when it is hot, staying hydrated is important. But how much fluids do you actually need? Bianca Million spoke to emergency physician Dr. Shazma Mathani.
6: For the most part, people are well hydrated. Our kidneys are very, very good at regulating how much fluid our bodies need. Our thirst mechanism is also really good at like just letting us know that we need to take in water. If you're not taking in enough, your kidneys hold on to water. If you're, you know, overhydrating, your kidneys get rid of water. And so as long as you have like well-functioning kidneys and an intact thirst response, which most people do have, it's really rare to be severely dehydrated in the absence of any other medical condition.
7: Let's talk about electrolytes. Mm. I feel like electrolytes is almost like a buzzword right now. Mm-hmm. Everybody's into these. Are these electrolyte powders and additives and drinks better than just regular old water?
6: For the most part, no. So, you typically get enough electrolytes in just the foods that you're eating every day. And that's just for somebody who is running about their day normally. Now, of course, if you are doing like strenuous exercise, you're going to lose a lot more electrolytes through your sweat. So like that would be a potential for electrolyte replacement. If you're unwell with like a gastrointestinal illness, like the stomach bug, then you're going to lose electrolytes that way as well. And so that would be another reason to replenish your electrolytes. But for the most part, like, if you're just having a normal day, you don't need to add up extra electrolytes. It's just another way the wellness industry is targeting people to buy more.
7: Okay, I'm actually a little afraid to ask you this question. Do coffee and tea dehydrate you?
6: No.
7: Oh,
6: I know.
7: Okay.
6: That is a very common myth and misconception.
7: Yes.
6: In like regular amounts, you know, like a couple of cups a day, it actually can contribute to your hydration. Caffeine is a diuretic, but like the other liquid that you're taking in with it, like in the, you know, the water that's in your coffee and tea, that actually does act as hydration. So unless you're, you know, having excessive amounts of caffeine, like 5 to 10 cups a day, it's not going to dehydrate you. And then sports or kind of these energy drinks are a different situation. They have much higher amounts of caffeine and sugar, so those do have the potential to dehydrate you.
5: Well, the weather putting a bit of a damper on May long weekend plans for many in our city. A cold blast seeing temperatures plummet and snow and rain covering the city for most of the day. Several centimeters of snow falling in the city, making it difficult for people to get around and on the roads. And those taking to the slopes this long weekend will be very happy with this wintry blast. Overnight, Sunshine Village Ski Resort received 14 centimeters of snow, bringing the total for the season up to 1,000 centimeters or 32 feet of snow. Now, due to great snowfall, the resort is planning on having summer skiing this year.
8: Yeah, summer skiing. Can you imagine?
7: I can. I've skied in shorts and t-shirt when it's been warm enough.
8: Yeah.
7: So yeah, I could get on board with that for sure.
8: It's still
7: I'm
8: snowing.
7: Not on board with the weather that we're getting in the city though.
8: No.
7: Why does the city need it? The mountains clearly are the ones who are thriving.
8: The mountains are getting it still. So still snowing in Banff and Slush Cup on Monday too. So just so you know, we're clearing up in Calgary, Edmonton, mix of sun and cloud right now. You can see Banff still a little wet. The town site seeing some moisture and snow up in the mountains. Lethbridge, it's been a nice day, 11 degrees. Down south, as far as temperatures go, as far as around the province, 8 for Red Deer, 8 Edmonton and Drumheller. There it is, 3 for Banff, 10 for Jasper. Up in the north, it's a little warmer, 13 Grand Prairie for McMurray.

0: tomorrow morning, thanks to 32-kilometer wind gusts. Same for Red Deer, close to 30s for Lloyd, Fort McMurray, and in the 40s for the south as far as wind gusts go tomorrow. So there you have it. Mix of sun and cloud to start the day. Some more precipitation in the mountains and a chance we could see some rain tomorrow afternoon. Kind of mix of sun and cloud and breaking up and clearing up and then more clouds coming in. That's how things look for the next couple of days. Some rainfall amounts, good hopefully for the fires near Sundry. We're seeing some rainfall there. Also up in Whitecourt, Brooks could see 11 millimeters over the next 24 hours. Over the next 7 days, these are temperatures. 9 tomorrow, so another cool and wet one. 14, though, for your holiday Monday. Pretty well around normal for the rest of the week. And then, Alyssa, by the time it gets to Saturday, we could get back to 20 degrees.
1: All right, bring on Saturday. Thanks, Russ.
0: You bet.
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11: Well, it was a bit of a negative end to the week with no deal out of the China summit, which took some of the wind out of the optimists that had been trading in the AI space during the course of the week and really driving some of the major U.S. indices higher. At that point, we did see some higher than expected inflation numbers out of the U.S. That actually increased the chance of us potentially seeing a 25 basis point hike in the Fed interest rates in December. That percentage, according to the market, the chance doubled to 40% by the end of the week. We also saw a couple of slim hopes for a reconciliation

0: or at least a quick end to the Iranian conflict, as some of the rhetoric around that starting to escalate once again, and that put a little bit of a damper on the market as well. That could potentially end the ceasefire. We saw that drive the price of oil up 4% on Friday alone. So a bit of a negative end and a bit of a pessimistic end to the week that had a lot of promise, particularly around the AI trade there. On the negative side as well, we actually got some news out of Air Transit, who is the latest airline to basically report the impact of the increased oil prices and in particular the increased jet fuel prices on their bottom line. They recorded a $70 million additional cost in jet fuel over the months of March and April. They said it was partly offset by ticket prices, but not completely, because even though they did raise prices, obviously a lot of those tickets were purchased prior to the months of March and April, which means they couldn't account for the cost that way. Of course, they're not the only airline that is impacted by this, and it's likely that we're going to see quite a few more come out with similar news stories as we continue along the next few months.
1: It is set to be a very busy weekend at garden centers as avid gardeners get ready to exercise their green thumbs. The May long weekend is the unofficial kickoff to the gardening season, but with it falling a bit earlier in the month this year and the temperatures still hovering around the freezing mark, officials say it's best to proceed with caution to ensure plants don't freeze. Now, the city has introduced an outdoor watering schedule to help manage demand in peak times. It assigns homeowners with specific water days and times that they're allowed to run sprinklers or irrigation systems. Tracy Nagai sat down with the manager of Natural Environment and Adaptation Team at the City of Calgary.
2: So let's talk a little bit about these new restrictions or the new schedule and why it has been put into place.
3: So what we now have is a lawn and landscape watering schedule. And what that does is help assign houses times and houses, businesses, properties, times and days based on address to help spread out the watering demand that we see due to running sprinklers or irrigation systems to keep lawns and gardens healthy.
2: Okay, so the goal is to reduce per capita water use by 20% by 2040. Walk us through why that is the target and how we're going to get there.
3: Yeah, so the lawn and landscape schedule is just one of the tactics inside the water efficiency plan. And it's the water efficiency plan that has that goal to reduce per capita water use by 20% by 2040. Now, helping manage water wisely helps us in a few ways. The first is that it helps us make the best use of our infrastructure. If we're using our water wisely, that puts less strain on our plants, our pipes, our pumps, and just helps us manage that infrastructure wisely. The second is to help manage water wisely. It is a shared resource, and we want to make sure that we have enough water in the rivers for all the different uses that we have. The schedule plays an important role in managing peak water demand because what it does is spread out that water use over different days of the week. We're hopeful that what Calgarians will do is realize that taking turns is a small change in habit, but that can have a big impact when you add up the fact that lots of people do it. And if we just take turns, it doesn't end up with everybody watering on a Wednesday.
2: Mm-hmm. Okay, so take us through the rules and how it works.
3: Perfect. So for lawn and landscapes, for any kind of a sprinkler or irrigation system, any address that's even, so that's something ending in a 02468, can water on Tuesdays, Thursdays, or Saturdays, anytime from midnight, 12 a.m. to 10 in the morning, and again from 7 p.m. to 11:59 p.m.

0: Tuesdays, Thursdays, or Saturdays, anytime from midnight, 12 a.m. to 10 in the morning, and again from 7 p.m. to 11:59 p.m. Anybody with an odd address, so ending in 13579, can water on Wednesdays, Fridays, and Sundays, again, from 12 a.m. to 10 in the morning, and again, from the evening, 7 p.m. to 11:59 p.m.
1: Okay, so again, people who might have been concerned, oh no, I just got all these flowers and all these things, and now I'm not going to be able to water them. This really is targeting those irrigation and sprinklers, right?
0: You're right. So there are clear exemptions for hand watering. If you want to hand water your garden beds, you can do that even outside of those 45 possible hours in a week. You could do that with a watering can, or for your garden, you could use a hose with a spring-loaded nozzle. And for lawns, if it's newly installed sod or newly seeded grass, there's exemptions for those as well. So you can water anytime if that's newly installed sod or seed. And even for trees that are newly planted, we consider the establishment period to be 5 years. We know those trees need early extra water in those early years, and there's exemptions for that too.
1: Okay, so the rules are in effect right now then?
0: They are in effect right now, but we know that this is a new thing for Calgary, and we know that Calgarians need some help making the change, so we are really taking an education-first approach. What Calgarians can expect to see in the coming weeks is hopefully you've already received a little postcard in the mail that you can stick on your fridge. There's going to be inserts in the June NMAX delivered water bills. There's also going to be a lot of presence at community events, and we're sharing this information, hoping that you'll tell your friends and family about the new schedule.
1: In terms of, you know, people looking to conserve more water, what are some other things they can do? I know that rain barrels, they were a huge push and are very helpful.
0: You bet. And the great thing is the schedule does not apply to rain barrels or even, let's say, city golf courses that use a stormwater pond. It's only really about drinking water. So city treated potable water, that's what the schedule applies to. If you're hooked up to your rain barrel, you can use that water anytime. Rain barrels are a great way to save using drinking water for your lawn. We strongly encourage them, and our rebate program is in effect. So Calgarians can get $50 back for any rain barrel purchased in the last 12 months. Yeah.
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0: Well, to kick off May-long weekend, been quite warm in the east. Southern Ontario, Quebec, see low 20s. Also for Halifax, too. Nice day there. We are seeing colder temperatures in the central part of the country. Winnipeg, 9 degrees, 4 for Saskatoon today. Regina, 16, but that's going to change. 8, 9 degrees for Alberta, 15 for Vancouver today. So, yes, tomorrow, things do cool down. Saskatchewan, Manitoba seeing a whole lot of rain as well. 6 degrees, 4 degrees for Regina tomorrow, 9 Calgary, 17 in Vancouver. Warmer again in southern Ontario, and they're going to get up to like 30 degrees by Tuesday, Wednesday for Toronto. Also pretty mild on the East Coast. So some weather warnings. Snowfall warnings still in effect for the mountains. It's been snowing in Banff pretty well most of the day. Frost advisory in effect for much of central eastern Alberta, Saskatchewan, through Manitoba into Ontario. There is a frost advisory. Temperatures are dropping. They've been seeing some severe thunderstorms in Quebec, so that's bringing those warnings there. A system, again, in Quebec has been moving out, so it's been pretty clear and dry for most of the east part of this country. And there you see that system here on the west bringing some showers as well as colder temperatures to southern Saskatchewan and Manitoba by tomorrow. And a bit of a mix of sun and cloud to start the day tomorrow for us here in Alberta.
1: Thanks, Russ.
0: You're welcome.
1: Residents of one neighborhood went through a bizarre experience recently. They woke up to Waymo traffic jams, the driverless cars taking over their quiet cul-de-sac in Atlanta. And it's just the latest incident of the high-tech robo-taxis going rogue. Skylar Henry has details.
2: We've almost lost some pets. It's a little scary.
3: Andy Brown Milheisler is one of a handful of residents along this Atlanta cul-de-sac that had been dealing with a recent Waymo invasion.
2: It has been primarily in the mornings, but it's unpredictable, really.
3: She shot cell phone video of the driverless car, sometimes exceeding the neighborhood speed limit, circling outside of her home. Then, this. An eventual logjam of what she said amounted to between 40 and 50 Waymos.
2: We put the little yellow man out as a traffic calming device. It confused the Waymos. All of a sudden, there were 8 or 10 of them backed up. It was a mess.
3: Just this month, Waymo announced the recall of nearly 3,800 robo-taxis to address a software flaw, causing the vehicles to misinterpret standing water after one drove into floodwaters in Texas. As the number of autonomous cars have increased on American roads, so have the woes, from taxis not stopping for school buses to others blocking emergency vehicles. Daryl West is an AI and robotics expert.
4: In a lot of respects, autonomous vehicles are safer than human-driven vehicles because they don't get distracted and they don't get drunk. But people don't want to be run over by an autonomous vehicle.
5: In a statement, Waymo says it's addressed this so-called routing behavior here in Atlanta. West says companies like Waymo must continue to improve communication and feedback between them and passengers in order to boost rider confidence. Skylar Henry, CBS News. Atlanta.
6: Things are warming up, and it's as simple as that.

0: seasons could be.
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3: 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Pre-game at 11:30 and kickoff at 1.
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2: Century snowfall in the mountains during the winter has been a given, but as temperatures rise, that certainty is fading. Global News meteorologist Christy Gordon explains how climate change is slowly reshaping our ski seasons.
3: Things are warming up. It's as simple as that.
4: Michael Pidwerny has studied climate data from more than 160 ski resorts across Western North America.
3: It took about 50 years of data to actually see trends, but the trends are obvious now.

0: in recent years has been only 66% of what occurred before the year 2009. Resorts are adapting by moving snow to where it's needed or making it artificially, but it may only be a temporary fix. Over higher elevations, the effects of climate change are more complex. The average snowfall hasn't changed since 1974.
1: Yeah, snowfall is remaining constant, but there is additional precipitation accumulating over time. What's being added is more rainfall. It's more than just warm temperatures. You can ski up at Whistler in warm temperatures, bright sun, right? It's fun. But if it's raining, oh, is it miserable? I would estimate that within 25 years, by the end of that 25 years, it'll become obvious that Whistler, it has like one good year out of two years.
0: And without a reliable ski season, resorts may see an impact since they rely on early season pass sales for stable revenue.
1: What protects these ski resorts from warming is distance from the coast, right? So the resorts that are in biggest risk are the ones close to the coast.
0: While higher and colder interior mountains will remain more stable. In Europe, some resorts are now increasing operations at higher elevations by expanding the ski terrain. Great ski seasons will still happen, even near the coast, but they won't be as consistent. And the conditions of the snowpack and how those seasons will look will fluctuate more than ever. Christy Gordon, Global News.
2: Well, for the next 3 days, temperatures remaining pretty consistent for northern Alberta, Fort McMurray up to 21 by Tuesday, 18 for Slave Lake on Tuesday, Grand Prairie 19 to begin the week on Monday. Could see some more showers in Jasper tomorrow and then up to 16 by Monday, 17 for Edmonton Monday, Red Deer 16, Lloydminster around 14 to begin the week for your short week, that is. Monday 13 in Banff, 14 for Calgary, 15 for Holiday Monday in Lethbridge, 6 degrees and some showers for Medicine Hat tomorrow, but they recover 14 degrees for you Monday in Medicine Hat.
3: Thanks, Russ.
2: You're welcome.
3: Now to a story about something most people overlook or scrape off and throw away. But scientists say moss is a clever climate tool that can help clean up cities. A startup in the UK is developing a material called Terranite that lets moss grow on concrete-like panels that help clean air, cut noise, and cool crowded cities. Researchers at Alive Lab say the goal is to transform plain walls into living green surfaces that help cities breathe a little easier.
4: We've made it so that biology can thrive on it. 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
3: Company is now looking to scale up the moss technology beyond pilot projects to put it into use in the real world. 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
4: During its golden age, it was more popular than the movie industry. But after a major decline in the 1980s, the popularity of pinball is now beginning to grow once again. Charlie Lapstora speaks to one professional pinball player on how a hobby turned into an obsession.
5: Walking into Rick Demmel's living room feels more like walking into a game room.
6: 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I used to always go to the golf land in the Bay Area, and they had a whole bunch of pinball machines. It's a little different than video games because it's more physical.
5: What started as a hobby turned into an obsession, from two pinball machines to 13. And from playing for fun to playing professionally.
6: In terms of compensation for going to tournaments, you know, you're not going to make money. It's not like NBA basketball.
5: Demo is a pinball pro ranked in the top 255 in the world. He started playing in tournaments 5 years ago and hasn't stopped.
7: He plays for like 12 to 15 hours some days, so that's a long time for me. So
8: yeah. So what's your thing when he's playing 12, 15 hours?
7: Oh, I get massages, go get facials, find a casino to drop a couple $100, you know, just the fun travel stuff. Then I bring him food and make sure he gets it.
8: He's got to eat after all that concentration.
7: I know.
5: The Demmels bonded over pinball early in their relationship, and their love for each other and pinball continues.
7: I enjoy playing for fun, but I don't like the competition.
6: You got to be able to adjust. Which is something unique about pinball. Every game is different.
8: And that's almost a life lesson, too, to adjust on the fly.
6: Absolutely.
8: You know, every situation you enter into life might be different.
6: Yep, take it in stride.
5: His most recent win, the Oklahoma State Championship.
6: It's not going away anytime soon.
8: Yeah.
6: In fact, the games are getting more and more complex with the rules, the light shows, the graphics, the shot layout, the ramps.
5: More complex and more popular.
9: It's enjoying somewhat of a renaissance for the last probably 20 years, I would say.
5: Pacific Pinball Museum President Larry Zartarian says more players are coming back to pinball decades after what many consider the golden age of the game, from the 1940s to the 1960s.
9: The pinball industry was more profitable than the motion picture industry. It was raking in money like you wouldn't believe.
5: He thinks the game's appeal came from its availability.
9: They were just about everywhere. I mean, they were at bus stops, laundromats, grocery stores, drug stores.
5: That is, until the rise of video games in the 1980s.
9: In 1980 through 82, the video game industry took in more quarters than the city of Las Vegas. It was at the slot machines. It was that popular. So pinball almost became extinct because of that.
5: Now, he says there are 10 companies producing pinball machines making their way back to bars, restaurants, and Rick Demmel's living room.
6: Maybe I'll go back and try to repeat in 2026.
5: Showing that this game is just ramping up.
4: So do you have a strategy? Because I always find pinball to be sort of organized chaos. You pull the plunger, then the ball just goes everywhere.
10: Yeah, a lot of chaos going on. And then the noise. And-

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2: QR Calgary.
3: It's another chance to be here with all of you, and I can't be more grateful for getting this time to spend with all of you and Anita Cassidy, where we get to uncover many of the things people aren't talking about, but also just share some that people are, provide some evidence, experts, and more important, the people who are living through them so they can shed some light on the many things that are going on in people's health, lifestyle, you name it. Boy, I'm struggling for words today, Anita.
4: That's okay.
3: Is it okay?
4: You'll spit the marbles out.
3: I know,
4: and
3: you kind of made fun of me, though.
4: It was just a look. I just gave you a look.
3: It's kind of cool what we get to do.
4: It is cool.
3: On this show. And I think that people are really appreciating it. I've had a lot of opportunity to get some feedback from people. I've bumped into a few people in Toronto who recognize the show. Interestingly, I bumped into somebody who was dealing with a frozen shoulder.
4: Oh, and did they hear our frozen shoulder show?
3: Yeah. Well, no, it wasn't even frozen shoulder. Just heard about one of our shows on something else and said, oh, physio might fix that, and went and got physio.
4: Oh,
3: and
4: nice.
3: Yeah, it was super awesome.
4: One person at a time.
3: How young do I sound right now? Super cool, awesome.
4: Super cool.
3: Thank you.
4: You're like 22.
3: Yeah, I'm just like Morgan Wallen.
4: Yeah.
3: Thank you. This is why I invite Anita on the show. She giggles, even though.
4: And I know what you're talking about, even though no one else does.
3: So each week we get to dig into topics that matter, and those voices are what really matter. Today we'll be joined by Dr. Akshay Jain, and he's an endocrinologist. He's got so much I couldn't even describe. I'll introduce him when he comes on the show, because it's a word mumble jumble of how many things he does.
4: And right now the marbles are not all out.
3: So. They'll get better as we go. It's pretty awesome. And he's going to talk about medication management for weight loss. But I thought we would talk about the number of patients that we see that are waiting things like hip replacements and knee replacements. And one of the number one things that is asked of these patients is BMI, body mass index. In order to determine successful outcomes after surgery, you have to be under a certain level, your body mass index. And a lot of people, they're in pain. It's I would call it this merry-go-round, in that their knee or hip is hurting them so much that they can't be active, or they're trying to be active. And because they're inactive due to the pain, they're gaining weight and they're having a lot of difficulty getting to the BMI in order to have the surgery that's going to help them be active again. And so I thought we would talk about the many strategies that physical therapists have access to, some of the things that we can do to help people engage in activity with a little less pain. So I thought we would talk about zero gravity treadmill, maybe some aquatic therapy stuff, but also talk about the fact that you can also exercise, and there are programs out there for people to kind of, I don't want to say sit and be fit, but there are things that you can do to increase your activity level, even when you're in that level of pain. So now I'm going to be quiet and let Anita do all the talking.
4: I was going to say, it's a multifaceted approach. So when people are waiting for a total hip or a total knee replacement, there are a lot of things and areas that we don't specialize in, like dietitians, nutritional therapy, that kind of stuff. So you're looking at what you're consuming in a day, what your output is, so what your ability to exercise and burn some calories is, and what are some strategies to do that? Because a lot of people, they have trouble just walking or doing stairs. So how can you unload that joint to actually get enough exercise, so that you're also working on building muscle, so that once you do get a replacement, you are going to be stronger and able to manage in that post-recovery?
3: And we're going to talk to an expert on this, but now the understanding of weight loss, and let's use the term obesity, and weight management, is that it can be and is a medical condition that we're dealing with. There are all kinds of things between that are involved, not just input output. The myth that how much you take in, and if you expel that number of calories and you will lose weight, it's not true. There are other factors that are involved, genetic factors, metabolism factors. There's chronic disease. There's certain diseases and medications that people are on that are totally debunk the fact that if you just take in less calories, you will lose weight. It's not that simple. So yes, we need to include dietitians. Why? Because we want to eat healthier. It's important to eat healthy, especially when you're going to have a procedure like an arthroplasty. We want to be in the best condition we possibly can, but it's not just because we're telling you, or somebody is going to tell you, you need to eat less. And if you eat healthier,

0: where magically the weight will go away. And so these strategies that Anita's talking about need to be multifaceted. And there's one area that we are good at, and that's the physical side and dealing with people who have dysfunction. How do you get somebody exercising who's got arthritis? Arthritis. It's one of those days, man. It's one of those days. But somebody who's got arthritis in their knee or hip, you have bone that's where it shouldn't be. It's growing into the joint and causing inflammation and pain, and the motion or the movement of that joint. Anita, I saw a person who's waiting for a knee replacement, needs a knee replacement, who had a valgus deformity. Let me use the term valgus. It's a term that makes somebody look like they are knock knee.
1: Yeah.
0: Right? When your knees come into one another, and that's a valgus deformity. And it was like 60 degrees, oh. Anita. Like, I don't even know how she was able to put weight on the leg. It was bearing so much weight.
1: You just think they're going to collapse.
0: It was so uncomfortable to see. And now you sit down and you say, well, you need to walk. Oh.
1: Well, and some of those people aren't even comfortable riding a bike or doing more of a non-weight bearing exercise because of the angle of the joint. It's not comfortable to even put pressure through that way. So you have to come up with alternative solutions to exercise.
0: So there's different levels. I would say a bike is a good strategy because it's non-weight bearing for people who have a lot of discomfort. So if that's something that you can try, it is a way to increase your cardiovascular output. Start getting into longer, low intensity kind of rides if you can. The longer you go, the more likely you get into that final stage of energy burn called the oxidation cycle, Anita, just so that you know. And in that stage, you're now burning fat stores. That being said, there's other things that we can do. I think pools are fantastic for patients that are trying to...
1: I love to throw people in water. I say, you know, we have some hydrotherapy pools within our clinics. And so to get people mobilizing in water, there's the effect of buoyancy. So you're unloaded in that environment and able to move easier without that compaction or impact on your joint.
0: And it's really interesting because not only do you move a little bit easier, but you're actually expending more energy because you're moving against the water resistance too. So it's easier, but with more caloric spent.
1: It's such a great way for your cardiovascular system. And people can come up, there's lots of hydrotherapy, aquatic type programs in community pools too, that people can take part in. And so even post-replacement, once you get through that area where your incision has to heal, to continue to exercise in that way is super beneficial.
0: Absolutely. And then we've got the zero gravity treadmills. We don't want to spend all of our time just talking about technology, but the zero gravity treadmill, Alter G, if you've got one in your area, you can find it. You can walk, even run. Believe it or not, because you can lower your body mass down to about 20% of your body weight and do more in that amount of time. So it's really a function of time and energy output that determines how much you are gaining from a cardiovascular and a weight loss perspective. That being said, we are going to be joined by an expert later in the show. I want to, Anita, if you don't mind, let's talk about GLAD. People, if you are suffering from a hip or a knee arthritis and you're waiting for surgery, I think GLAD is an amazing program out there.
1: Good life with arthritis in Denmark.
0: Yes.
1: GLAD, GLA, whatever that thing is. Was that colon D?
0: The two dots above. I don't know what it is either. I'm not.
1: So you can Google it. But it is a program designed for people who have hip and knee osteoarthritis and taking them through 6-week guided exercise program to learn how to, what's the word that they call them? Neuromuscular control exercises. Mm-hmm. So exercises pre-surgery to get your knee and hip sort of in shape for surgery. You can also continue, obviously, with those exercises post-op. They sort of have different phases of exercises that you're allowed to do post-op in the first 6 weeks and then after the six-week period. But the GLAD exercises, I have people who've participated in the program and then continue to do those home exercises. And now you've had guidance on how to do them and what proper form looks like.
0: Anita, my mom was in the program. Do you know what she liked the most?
1: What?
0: She loved the social aspect. Aww. She liked being with other people, doing the exercises together, created a sense of community for them all to work together toward a common goal. They shared, you know, stories about what they were trying to achieve. They shared where they came from, what they do, and it just motivated her. I think she still goes because she just likes to hang out with the people there. I don't know if we're charging her. We should charge her double. Mom, if you're listening,
1: she's a social convener.
0: The price is going up. By the way, the two dots in Swedish writing is diuresis or umlaut.
1: We apologize for any of that pronunciation.
0: Absolutely, yeah. We do. But you know what we won't apologize for? 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
0: Today we're talking about something that affects nearly every household. If you own a scale and you've stepped on it, you're watching your weight. Whether it's something you've struggled with personally, watched a loved one navigate, or simply wondered about it in the total context of health, weight's more than just a number. It's tied to how we feel, how we move, how we live. Joining us today is Dr. Akshay Jain, a leading endocrinologist based in Surrey, BC, and the first Canadian physician, triple board certified in the United States in endocrinology, internal medicine, and obesity medicine. He's not just a clinician, he's a passionate educator, researcher, and advocate who's helped thousands of patients understand the science behind metabolism, hormones, and sustainable weight management. And we're going to talk about what's really going on beneath the surface, why weight loss isn't just about willpower, how medical tools and treatments are changing the game, and what options are out there for people who feel like they've tried everything. Welcome, Dr. Jane. Thanks for being a part of this today.
17: Thank you for having me on your show, Grant. Super excited.
0: Absolutely my privilege. Let's get right into it. Now, weight loss, it's a massive industry. $142 billion, I think, was the number that I saw based on global weight management market. So obviously something that's on the top of, if you just take the dollars spent, we know it's on the top of minds of a lot of people. Let's just start with this, Dr. Jane. What have you seen change in your time as a practicing physician in the world of weight loss?
17: Yeah, that's a really good question, Grant. So this is my 13th year of practice, and I've seen that even in this time period, a little over a decade, there's been such a paradigm shift. The paradigm shift has happened both in our understanding of the disease, understanding that obesity is a disease, and also the mindset of people that are living with the disease, as well as the healthcare providers that are managing this. So if you break this down, to go back to what you were just saying a few minutes ago, that this is a multi-billion dollar industry. And the reason why that happens is we know that more and more people are now suffering from this disease than ever before. If you look at Canadian data, so we've got data from as recent as 2022, and we now understand that one out of three Canadians is living with obesity. In other words, their body mass index, or BMI, is 30 or higher. So body mass index is essentially a calculation that takes into account an individual's body weight and their height. And when a quote-unquote normal BMI is essentially something from 19 to 25, between 25 to 30 is overweight, and more than 30 is obesity. So one out of three Canadians is living with obesity. And if you add in the number of people that have overweight as well, that number shoots up to two-thirds of the adult Canadian population. So clearly there's a huge number of people, a lot of us, that are living with increased body weight or increased adipose tissue, which is medical terminology for fat tissue. And with that come a whole slew of different complications or diseases associated with that increase body weight and adiposity. So we know that this disease, obesity, is basically what we call the mother of all chronic diseases. In other words, people that are living with obesity are more likely to develop poor blood sugar control, so they can develop pre-diabetes or diabetes.
0: Yep.
17: Their blood pressure may be elevated, their cholesterol may be elevated. They can have a lot of mechanical complications, such as osteoarthritis, which is when the joints become inflamed and achy. They can have obstructive sleep apnea, which is essentially the body not getting enough oxygen when you're asleep. Along with that, there can be mental complications related to increased body weight as well. So especially in today's day and age, where the society pays so much importance on the size of an individual and the way an individual looks, there can be a lot of undue pressure on people of all ages that may have a body weight that is more than what the society has deemed appropriate. So there's all these mental complications. So to look at a fair number of individuals, the majority of Canadian adults living with this obesity or overweight, and not having very effective treatment options up until recently, that's why it spawned this whole billion-dollar industry, multi-billion-dollar industry, where there's all sorts of nutraceuticals, shamans, you know, people Yep. Trying to suggest all kinds of treatment and all kinds of diets, which have not been effective. But there's a lot of people that would willingly pay a lot of money so that they can lose body weight, improve their overall health. So that's from the healthcare resources point of view. And then to answer your question about how this has changed over the last few years, more and more people are aware of the medical diseases associated with obesity. Also, more and more healthcare providers now understand that obesity is a disease. And with the advent of effective treatment options, these have become a household name, and people are now bringing up that conversation with their doctors.

0: with their nurses, their pharmacists, and seeking to get more answers about how they can manage this.
1: We're talking to Dr. Akshay Jain, an endocrinologist who works in this world of weight loss, and it's very valuable information you're just sharing with us. As a practicing physio, we see it all the time. And in fact, before somebody, for instance, who's in need of a total knee replacement from osteoarthritis in the knee, one of the indicators of successful outcome after a total knee replacement is BMI. So prior to the surgery, there's a very important level that we need to have a patient before they actually undergo the surgery. And it's not, I think a lot of people think that this is aimed at them some way. It's not there's no shame in it. It's really just a better outcome if your BMI is under a certain level. And I think you shedding some light on the best approaches is why we're doing this show today. I think that's one of the things, and scientifically based approaches, because you and I are dealing with a world of misinformation and information where I am always saying, when it's on social media, look at what the end result is. What are they doing? Are they selling views or are they selling a product? Because they're not just out there for you necessarily. So let's get to the science of this, if you can help us with that. Because I think in the past too, if I'm not wrong, it's always been calories in, calories out. And it's not that simple.
0: You're absolutely right, Greg. I couldn't have said it better. For the longest time, we thought about body weight as a simple equation. If either you reduce the calories in or increase the calories out, ergo, you should be losing body weight. But that's not how it works. We now understand that obesity as a disease is mediated by neurobiological processes. In other words, essentially, just like we have a thermostat that regulates the temperature in a room, we all have a thermostat in our brain that regulates our body weight. And when somebody has obesity, this thermostat is broken. So essentially, that body set point, the body weight set point, is now established at a much higher level. When people try to lose weight, paradoxically, that's when we start craving food even more. And also, when we are losing weight, our body clamps the brakes and it reduces our metabolic rate. In other words, it becomes more difficult for us to lose calories, and we are constantly craving food because that thermostat is trying to bring up that weight up again. So a lot of times we see people either around us or we ourselves have experienced this when we go on a crash diet and we lose some weight, but it's very difficult to sustain it. And the weight does regain because of these hunger hormones going up as well as the metabolic rate going down. And when people regain weight, unfortunately, those around them chastise them and say that, oh, you didn't have enough willpower, or, you know, you're too lazy. And, you know, we hear this so often that sooner than later, people internalize that themselves and they say, you know what, people are right. I just probably am too lazy, or I don't have the willpower. And that's really what we need to change. We now understand scientifically that it's got nothing to do with calories in and calories out, but genetics plays a role. Mm-hmm. Medications that someone is on for other conditions can play a role. Just the overall neurobiology of an individual

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12: A beloved 75-year-old man washing up, getting ready for bed, is brutally beaten and killed. 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
15: It affects nearly every household. It's our weight, and we're all watching it, and there are things that we can do, and there are some things that are beyond our control, and that's what we're talking about today, and that's weight loss. We're fortunate that we're talking to somebody who's working in the area, has the science, because he's doing it every day. Dr. Jane, an endocrinologist working in Surrey, BC, clinician, researcher, advocate, teacher, so important to get across, and that's that sometimes these things are beyond your control, whether it's genetics or, as you talked about, the thermostat not working properly. But that doesn't mean that exercise and diet don't contribute. So they do still. You're not saying that they're not playing a role.
16: You're absolutely correct. So one of the things that we have changed with the conversation in the recent past, Obesity Canada, which is a national organization, has established guidelines, both from a healthcare provider perspective, as well as from the perspective of someone that's living with the disease. And what these guidelines now suggest is that lifestyle modification or behavioral modification is basically the

foundation. So, you know, a building can't be built if the foundation is weak. And in the same way, if you're trying to improve your health, you need to have a strong foundation. So what Obesity Canada suggests now is that behavioral modification should comprise of nutritional changes, and this needs to be individualized to the person. So in other words, if I've got someone of a certain ethnicity who has a diet that is, say, rich in carbs like rice, and if I ask them to stop eating rice altogether, obviously it's not going to fly. They might do that as a crash diet, but then sooner or later, they're going to want to go back to their previous diet. But individualizing the diet by having them talk to a registered dietitian, someone that understands the nutritional aspect, is very crucial. And in the same way, physical activity, having at least 30 minutes of moderate physical activity, something that someone can do based on what their background health condition is like, and doing it at least for 30 minutes a day, 5 days of the week, these are very important foundations. Having said that, foundation alone cannot help construct a building. We need scaffolding and pillars. So the three pillars that Obesity Canada talks about, one is essentially bariatric surgery for people that need it. The second is obesity medications. And the third is psychological help or psychological counseling for people that may have obesity that is also related to their overall mental health.

0: contributing to it. So all of these three pillars and scaffoldings are very important, and we can use combinations of these in addition to the foundation. And that's what really helps address this condition head on.
1: You're speaking so much truth here. It really requires shifting from this moralistic lens to a medical one and recognizing that this is a chronic condition that demands this personalized long-term interventions, you know, and that are very unique to each individual. Prior approach was diet, exercise, that calorie in, calorie out. I would love to know, how do people approach this themselves?
0: That's a really crucial question. So studies show that individuals living with obesity are unfortunately living with the disease for 10 years on an average before they bring it to the attention of a healthcare provider. And when they did surveys en masse across Canada, they found a different reason. So one of the commonest reasons was because they felt that they would be stigmatized for their body weight by their healthcare provider, and hence they don't bring it up because they feel that their doctor or the nurse might tell them that it's all your fault and you got to eat less, move more. So that's obviously something that we would want to change that conversation. So if someone's living with obesity, it's important that they bring it to the attention of their healthcare provider so that this can be managed in a scientific manner. Mm-hmm. More importantly, management of obesity now involves using all these different pillars as well as the different foundational approaches. So from that perspective, their healthcare provider can essentially direct them to a nutritionist or a kinesiologist who can help them with dietary modification and exercise that's tailored to their individual body goals and what they can do. So to your point, you know, just downloading a diet off the internet or looking at a weight loss video for exercise may not work for everyone. We have to essentially individualize it. And that's why we've got lots of healthcare providers that now understand this disease and are able to help out people living with obesity.
1: So Dr. Jane, is this your family doctor that you're going to start with, or are you seeking somebody out who's got special advanced clinical knowledge in this area?
0: No, family doctors absolutely would be the first stop, because our understanding of obesity is now improving so much. A lot of family doctors are absolutely able to help out. And if they feel that more resources are needed, they can always refer you to a dietitian, a kinesiologist or a physiotherapist, as well as, you know, if needed, a bariatric surgeon or someone that can also help with obesity medication prescriptions and management.
1: I think you hit it on the head. It's the right treatment for the right problem at the right time for the right person. You kind of need to hit all of those areas, each and every single one of them. So the example I would give is, we have somebody who comes through the door, they're having trouble exercising because they're in pain, because their knees, ankles, hips are very uncomfortable for them. So what area or what technology can we provide to give them more weight reduction? So swimming pools are a good example. We have zero gravity treadmills, things like that. But that needs to be done in combination with all of the other facets. And I think that it's really important what you're saying, which is including the medical establishment in the solution here, because it is very, very complex. Let's get into medication, because I think this is the hot topic of today. Can't I just take a pill for this?
0: Mm-hmm. So to your point, it's important to note that any medication cannot work on its own. None of the obesity medications are magic wands that can help people melt off pounds by just taking the medication and not doing anything else. Every single medication that's available currently in Canada, the product monograph says that it's an adjunct to lifestyle modification. So the foundation still needs to be used. The beauty of these medications, the newer medications, is how they have effectively changed the conversation at being very effective in preventing the weight regain. Mm-hmm. So coming back to that same thermostat example, you know, when people are applying the foundational techniques with nutritional modification and exercise, and they may lose a little bit of weight, but unfortunately the cravings start ramping up, that's where these medications can significantly reduce the cravings. They help reduce the hunger hormones. At the same time, they help us change our portion sizes. So in other words, people on the medication can feel full with smaller portion sizes, thereby forcing their body

0: to go into a fat burning mode. So we start burning off our fat tissue or adipose tissue, and that then leads to weight loss that is the appropriate type of weight loss. In the same way, these medications can help us stay full for a longer period of time before feeling hungry again. So people are less likely to graze throughout the day or have, mindless eating, which is, let's say you're, watching your favorite show on Netflix and you're just going through that tub of popcorn without really thinking about whether you need that from a nutritional requirement perspective or not, but we are just doing it because of the hunger hormones. So all these medications can help with that. But more importantly, what these medications are doing, it goes beyond the bathroom scale. These medications are helping change the trajectory of the health of the individual, because we know that people living with obesity, it's only a matter of time before their blood pressure can get worse, before their cardiovascular health can get worse, or some of them are already having increased cardiovascular disease. What these medications are doing, and this is proven by studies with thousands of individuals, is that these medications can reduce the risk of future heart attacks and stroke. They can reduce the risk of heart failure. They can reduce the knee pain that people with osteoarthritis are suffering from. They reduce the risk of sleep apnea or even requiring those CPAP machines. All of these can change. We can prevent people with pre-diabetes from developing diabetes by using these medications.
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7: Thank goodness we are shifting the way we look at obesity today to look at it like it's a disease and something that we can manage medically. Thanks to people like Dr. Jane, we are talking about the medications. And no, he didn't say a pill is going to fix the problem. The conversation was, it's an adjunct to, and there are things that those medications can do, but we are hearing about them every day and we're seeing the effects that they're having. What are the downside of these medications, Dr. Jane?
8: So any medication, we have to balance the risk versus benefit ratio. So when we use a medication for any disease, we want to make sure that it is appropriate for that particular person's overall health. You know, it's safe for their kidneys, their heart, their liver, so on and so forth. And that's why Health Canada, before they approve any medication, they do an extensive analysis of the safety of the medication based on which they approve these medications. It's good to know that all the medications that are currently approved by Health Canada have been through that rigorous studies that have been done with these medications, have looked at all possible safety aspects. So from that perspective, we know that these medications are safe in the long run. Now, some individuals on these medications may experience side effects. The commonest side effect are gastrointestinal side effects, nausea being the commonest side effect. Good news, though, is that because these studies have been such long-term studies, we understand that typically nausea, even if it does occur in an individual, is transient, which means that the longer an individual stays on the medication, the more the chances of this tapering off. And it's mild for most people, and it is dose dependent. So for most obesity medications that are currently available in Canada, we typically start at a low dose and gradually increase the dose based on the response as well as the tolerability of these medications. And let's say once you increase the dose, if somebody gets side effects that are not tolerable, rather than completely stopping the medication, decreasing the dose, allowing the body to get some more time to adjusting to these, and then increasing the dose again is a much better strategy that we as clinicians have realized now that these medications have been available for a longer time.
7: So we're talking about obesity and the impact it has on somebody. We're talking about the fact that we can medicalize it. Is there a risk to medicalizing it? Do you see a risk to saying, well, this isn't your fault and here's a medication that will help?
8: Not at all. In fact, I think we have done our community a disservice by not medicalizing this earlier enough. Mm-hmm. It's like, you know, in the 80s when people with depression were just told to, hey, you know, stop being sad or just cheer up.
7: Yeah.
8: You know, in the same way, if you tell someone with obesity that, hey, just lose weight or, you know, you should just not eat much, that's not how it works. So medicalizing this, number one, allows us to classify that as a disease, helps us understand that this needs to be managed scientifically, and also medicalizing this helps us get effective treatment options for those people that need it.
7: Yeah, and I think it's really important to get the message across that being overweight, obesity, has huge impacts on your health in the long run. And it's very important for people to know them all. Stroke risk increases, cognitive decline, depression, social stigma. Those are kind of the neurological mental health side. But then you've spoken about sleep apnea, but there's also asthma. There's hypertension, atherosclerosis, or like hardened arteries in the heart, or around the heart, heart failure, chronic kidney disease, GI, GERD, right? Gastroesophageal reflux disease. I can keep listing. I'm trying to do them off my head, but fatty liver disease is another one. Type 2 diabetes. All of the things that you've talked about are all of those things that we're putting ourselves at risk when we carry excessive amounts of weight around. So I think the message needs to get across that it doesn't have to be that way. There is a medical approach that can help, and that if you do it, it's going to lead to successful outcomes in life and in all of those areas that I just talked about. And I think I don't think we can hit that message enough for people out there. Not to shame anybody and not to say that you should do it, although we do feel better when we see ourselves in a different light, but you should be still proud of who you are, and you can be healthy and overweight to some extent. Is that not true too?
8: That's true. I think the understanding of an individual's health related to their weight has some changes that have happened as well in the recent past, because when we step on a scale, we see a certain number,
7: yep,
8: and that's what we use to calculate BMI. But, you know, we don't know how much of that weight is the fat tissue or the adipose tissue, how much of that weight is muscle mass, how much of that weight is water weight, bone tissue, so on and so forth. So just going by the weight is actually not appropriate enough, because to give you an example, bodybuilders who are, you know, extremely fit, they have a lot of muscle mass. And if we go just by their body weight, anyone would say that, oh, their BMI is very high, they have obesity. But obviously, that's not the case. So I think from that perspective, it's important to see how much of that weight is constituted by the fat mass or the adipose tissue mass. And that is really the problem tissue. That is what causes all these downstream complications and diseases.
7: Yes, that's my next question for you. Where do you see this going in 5-10 years, the management of obesity treatments?
8: So the conversation's already started to change. We are no longer depending on BMI as much. We are looking at other measures of obesity. So we are looking at waist to height ratio, which is many studies suggesting a much better marker. So in other words, if you measure your waist circumference and you look at your height, if your waist is more than half of your height, then that indicates increased adiposity or increased fat tissue burden. So regardless of what your BMI is, if your waist circumference is more than half of your height, then you could be at risk of adiposity or obesity-related diseases. So our understanding of who has obesity is now starting to change. In the same way, the effective treatment options that are now available have really changed the conversation, because these medications in adjunct to lifestyle modifications are not only helping people lose weight, but keep it off. And then also they help with other patient-reported outcomes, such as quality of life, cravings, all of these things improving, the absenteeism, which is how much time people need to take off from work due to their medical diseases, is now decreasing significantly when people with obesity are using these medications, because they're no longer having the chance of progressing to the downstream complications associated with obesity.
7: Are they accessible?
8: So medications are now available where Health Canada has approved a whole bunch of medications. There are 6 medications that are currently approved by Health Canada that are widely available across the country. The problem, though, is that having a medication approved by Health Canada may not necessarily mean that it is available or accessible for everyone that needs it. So to give you an idea, when it comes to medical diseases like diabetes, for instance, everyone that has diabetes, they can get access to many medications that are covered through their provincial health plans. And no one thinks twice about covering this medication at a provincial level. But not a single province in Canada covers any medication through the provincial health plans for obesity. So this is a big, big challenge. In fact, unfortunately, at the time we are taping this, Quebec is one of the provinces where they do not even recognize obesity as a disease. Hmm. So really, we need to change this conversation, because until at a provincial level, at a federal level, we do not recognize that obesity is a disease. We'll never be able

0: to give access to medications, universal access to medications for those people that are living with this disease. And along those same lines, Grant, you know, when you were talking about this very poignant example about people that you see in your practice, those that are living with knee osteoarthritis, for instance, and with those that have increased body weight, they have more likelihood of having the knee osteoarthritis.
1: Well, that's all the time we have for today. And thank you so much, Dr. Jane, for shedding light on this medical condition. And I appreciate everybody for tuning in, for being a part of this, and for all of your trust. I'm Grant Fedoruk. This is Life Shouldn't Hurt on the Chorus Radio Network.
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16: From the National Newsroom of the Canadian Press, I'm David Augustine. British Columbia Premier David Eby says the federal government is rewarding Alberta for bad behavior.

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My name is Dunner. Thanks for joining us today on the Curious Cast Podcast Spotlight. 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Well, now we've expanded the show to a new two-hour format. So every single week on the show, you'll get two featured episodes, two different podcasts, to turn you on to maybe some of your new favorites. There are millions of podcasts

0: out there. And sometimes it can be kind of tough to navigate, to find the best ones. 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
1: One of my favorite places in Canada is Newfoundland. It's shaped by the frigid cold of the Atlantic Ocean, which is dotted by icebergs that drift south along the Labrador Current from April to July. The perfect spot to view them and the whales that swim by the harbor is the south side of the Narrows. Jutting out of the water is a lighthouse, and beneath it are the crumbling remains of what was once a strategic defense against the French, and then centuries later, German U-boats. Today, this area is crumbling as waves crash onto it and try to reclaim it for themselves. It's also a place where locals know you shouldn't visit late at night.
2: Some of the lighthouse keepers that had lived there, they had always seen presences.
1: You shouldn't visit late at night.
2: Some of the lighthouse keepers that had lived there, they had always seen presences. They have always had recordings or like they've recorded not being alone sometimes.
1: I'm Nadine Bailey, and this is Haunted Canada. Join me as we explore Fort Amherst in St. John's, Newfoundland. Long before St. John's, Newfoundland became my hometown, it was the territory of various indigenous nations, including the Beothuk and Innu, who first inhabited the island. The first Europeans to reach Newfoundland were likely the Vikings, followed by John Cabot. He is credited with being the first explorer to enter the harbor and claim the land for the British Crown in 1497. The area was rich in fish, especially cod, which made the island essential to the British Empire. It quickly made it a contested territory between the English and the French. French forces captured St. John's on January 1, 1709, during Queen Anne's War, which took place from 1702

0: to 1713 between England and France as part of the larger European conflict known as the War of the Spanish Succession. In 1713, the Treaty of Utrecht was signed, formally granting Newfoundland to Great Britain and ending French claims of sovereignty over the island. Author Scott Osmond says the land was too valuable and the French once again captured St. John's in June 1762 with a surprise attack.
1: St. John's being one of the oldest colonial cities in North America, very quickly it found itself caught up in the wars between France and England. For hundreds of years, both countries had fought for possession of the land. For a very long time, the English had a stronghold right in St. John's, and that was until the French came, invaded the city, sacked the city, and left.
0: However, British forces under Colonel William Amherst quickly launched a counteroffense just 3 months later on September 13th, 1762. Colonel Amherst landed on the rocky shores of Torbay and marched a few miles to St. John's, where they fought the French and forced their surrender just 5 days later. It became known as the Battle of Signal Hill, and it would lead the French to sign the Treaty of Paris and lose all territory in North America, except for the island of St. Pierre and Miquelon. Scott Osmond says that's when the King of England ordered a defensive tower to be built at the entrance of St. John's Harbor, known as the Narrows.
1: The King of England ordered that they needed more defense at the outer harbor. They needed to protect the harbor from ships coming in. There was at the time, a fairly large settlement growing. And of course, this came to be that there was a defensive tower built at the headlands where Fort Amherst sits now. I think over time then, of course, like navigation was huge there. It's known as the City of Fog.
0: The Narrows were recognized as a strategic point of defense, and a battery could effectively block enemy ships' access to the harbor. Between 1773 and 1777, a casemated masonry tower with a lead roof and a barbette battery were built, armed with four 18-pound cannons and four 24-pound cannons. Construction was challenging. Builders had to walk through the wooded terrain and over the rock cliff to reach the entrance of St. John's Harbor, as the battery was constructed amongst the jagged rocks at the base of the Atlantic Ocean. It was named Fort Amherst after Lieutenant General William Amherst in recognition of his leadership during the Battle of Signal Hill. When British forces left North America, they left the battery and tower intact. In 1813, Newfoundland's first lighthouse was built on the site to guide ships home, and Scott says you can still see it today.
1: And so eventually there was a lighthouse put there. It was the first lighthouse in Newfoundland, and I do believe that parts of that lighthouse can still be seen now underneath the current wooden lighthouse above it. The defensive position that is Fort Amherst, and like I said, being right at the tip of the Narrows, made it the perfect spot then during World War I when there was also, once again, the fear of invasion, the fear of attack.
0: On June 28, 1914, Archduke Franz Ferdinand, the heir presumptive to the throne of Austria-Hungary, was assassinated. The event triggered the start of World War I, and the lighthouse and surrounding area around Fort Amherst was fortified once again to protect the harbor. Thankfully, it was never put into any practical use. But then, in September 1939, Germany invaded Poland, sparking World War II. The battery in St. John's that had been fortified during the previous war was once again a strategically important site. That's when Scott says the site was commissioned by the Royal Canadian Navy, because St. John's became an important rallying point for convoy ships heading to war in Europe. So in the fall of 1941, several buildings were built beneath the existing lighthouse, along with a canteen, officers' buildings, and several other buildings just above the lighthouse.

0: lot of soldiers and supplies were kind of coming and going. And so they rearmed the site at that time. Relatively small. It wouldn't really be until World War II that you would see like a massive complex of structures be constructed there. And for the most part today, that's kind of what you're looking at, just below the lighthouse, along the rift, just along the rocks, just above the coastline. A number of buildings are there. There's still two guns that are still there, which is pretty rare. And all of this was built in the early years of World War II. And so once again, they were worried about German U-boats coming in and attacking the convoys that were gathering just outside the harbor. And so the site was kind of used to protect ships coming and going, and then anything to warn of anything that might be coming in and wasn't supposed to.
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1: The Royal Canadian Artillery also operated 2 casemated, 4.7-inch quick-fire guns that replaced the original 75mm guns that were originally used. While Fort Amherst was strategically fortified with guns to ensure no enemy ships could enter the harbor, Scott says that during that time, they also relied on something that was original to when the fort was first built.
2: When the King of England had ordered that a defensive tower be built at Fort Amherst, another defensive mechanism they used at the time was they used to take a big chain and drag it across the harbor. Every day, they would let it down so ships can pass by. But then in the evenings or at night, they would bring it up solid. So if a wooden boat came in, they would bring up solid in the chain. I mean, a very primitive defense structure, but it worked. And so right now, there's still the place, Chain Rock Battery, Chain Rock is kind of what the battery is known for, the lower part down by the water. This is on the opposite side of the shore as Fort Amherst. And you can still see the rocks out there. You can still see some of the chains, the anchors that they say they use. Probably don't date back to 1773 or anything, but it's certainly been used ever since. Because then, of course, in World War II, and the original purpose of Fort Amherst, I believe the World War II battery that was there was an examination battery. So essentially, there would be ships coming into the harbor. Everyone would have to be inspected by a little examination boat. If the ship didn't cooperate with that boat, then Fort Amherst was ordered to fire on the ship. These were turbulent times, they were scary times, so like there wasn't much forgiveness either. So what essentially happened in World War II was they weren't using chains anymore, they were using large, what were known as anti-submarine or anti-torpedo nets, and it was essentially a series of nets that would stretch across. So any ship that came in, you would have to know how to get around them or have them move. So smaller ships could weave around them, bigger ships, they would pull them back. I believe it was in 1941, there was a steamer coming through Fort Amherst. I think it was the Terra Nova, which is a wonderful name for a good Newfoundland story. And a U-boat fired on it, hoping to sink it in the harbor at the entrance of the harbor so it would block the harbor. It said that there was 3 torpedoes launched at it. One missed, went into the submarine net, so was caught before it could enter the harbor and destroy anything beyond. And then they say the other 2 torpedoes exploded on the cliffs below Fort Amherst. And it's been a while since I've read this, but I believe they said the spray came up over the lighthouse. Like it covered the entire head of land.
1: Once World War II ended in 1945, the site was used for other purposes, including as a drill house, where soldiers would hold gun practice. But by 1946, the Royal Canadian Navy had decommissioned the battery. The following year, the lighthouse was returned to the Newfoundland government, and in 1954, the original stone lighthouse was demolished, and the current one was built. Scott says eventually all the soldiers left, and the area was abandoned.
2: After the war, the massive fortifications that were built on the Atlantic coast at that time were all kind of just abandoned. Fort Amherst very quickly was abandoned. Like I said, it's an interesting site because the guns actually are still there today. It's one of the few sites in Canada, or at least on the east coast of Canada, that you can still see the guns. But for the most part, it was just kind of left as is.
1: Today, the light and foghorn are used as an important navigation tool for ships entering St. John's Harbor. And as a child, I remember venturing there with my family, but it wasn't considered a tourist attraction. Sure, there was a historic lighthouse, and you could walk down the crumbling cement

0: steps to the barricades, but now they were crumbling and filled with graffiti. But the massive guns were still in place, covered in rust from saltwater spray, and they have always fascinated me. It's also why Scott first became interested in the fort. He says it's a unique part of Newfoundland's history, a way to touch the past, which is why the area was taken over by Parks Canada, and they have turned the area into a wonderful tourist attraction.
1: There's a couple of houses there. The lighthouse is still used. There's lots of recognition, I think, for some of that navigational history. But it was one of the reason it caught my attention was because it is now just like it is just below, kind of literally, the active site. And you still have all these abandoned structures. They're all completely, for the most part, explorable. In the last few years, I think some of them have been blocked off just for safety reasons, because now they're kind of just left up to the elements.
0: Visitors can hike up Southside Road to admire the beautiful views of St. John's Harbor, Signal Hill, and Cape Spear off in the distance. But I have always known not to venture there at night, because us locals know that if you do, you won't be able to escape the feeling of being watched by someone or something. Scott says that over the years, he's heard that Fort Amherst is a unique spot where people have had unexplainable experiences.
1: But I've always heard stories about, especially while doing the research there, that, I mean, some of the lighthouse keepers that had lived there, they had always seen presences. They have always had recordings or like they've recorded not being alone sometimes. All the typical stories you would expect from a very old site that's below what was a permanently occupied site as well. And for a long time, I mean, this little plot head of land was so isolated that the lighthouse keeper and his family would live out there all year round. And so during the winter, you'd be cut off. And I mean, if anyone was going to see or witness anything, it was certainly that. And there's definitely lots of stories of, yeah, people seeing whatever they see out there.
0: I was always told the area was haunted by a soldier from World War I. The young man was stationed in the barracks, but he did not perform as well as his fellow soldiers. He would often misplace items, drop important equipment, and fall asleep while on watch. The legend goes that the soldiers had had enough. They decided to teach the young man a lesson. One night, while they slept, they tied a rope around him, then carried him and threw him into the cold Atlantic Ocean. The young man immediately began to struggle. What the soldiers didn't realize was that the young man couldn't swim, and with the weight of the rope and the shock of the frigid water made him flounder. His comrades watched him confused, not knowing the young man didn't know how to swim. Before any of them could react, he went under the Atlantic Ocean and quickly drowned. The other soldiers were terrified. They knew that if the sergeant found out what they had done, they could be charged with murder. They all swore a pact to never speak of it again and returned to their cots. Sleep didn't come easy, as they were wrecked with guilt. And soon, something else would haunt them, because that very night, the young soldier's ghost returned. Dripping wet, his face pale white, he hovered over their beds, cursing the men who killed him. He is known as the Phantom Soldier, and he remains at Fort Amherst to this day. Sometimes, visitors think he's an interpreter in a costume, but when they take a second glance, they realize he's not from this realm, as they watch him vanish before their eyes. On other occasions, people have taken pictures of the lighthouse or Signal Hill in the background, and they've captured what appears to be the shadowy figure of a man in a uniform.
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8: A beloved 75-year-old man washing up, getting ready for bed, is brutally beaten and killed. 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I'm Global News crime reporter Nancy Hickst. 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

0: Welcome back to the show on our new expanded Curious Cast podcast spotlight. 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Well, now we've expanded the show to a new two-hour format. So every single week on the show, you'll get two featured episodes, two different podcasts, to turn you on to maybe some of your new favorites. 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Well, at least the best ones for you. We've all got our favorite comedy podcasts that make us laugh, history podcasts that teach us something we didn't know, news podcasts that keep us informed, and true crime podcasts, which we seemingly can't get enough of. Every single week on this show, then, you'll get now two featured podcasts, and we're excited for the shows that we have in store for you. You can find all of the shows that we feature on the show at CuriousCast.ca, in addition to all your favorite podcast platforms like Apple Podcasts, Amazon Music, Spotify, and so many others. All right, let's get to it.
1: Before the internet, how did you search for things you were interested in? Maybe you went to the library and studied the Dewey Decimal System to find a book that addressed your needs. Then, technology changed.

0: and it now seems like information is at your fingertips. But some things remain out of reach. Say you're working on a family tree. If Ancestry.ca can't help you, what do you do then? What happens if you're looking for information on a plot of land? Or say you're a podcaster looking for information on the past? You would turn to archives for the most accurate information, particularly in the rural areas or small towns. But it is not often that a search for photographs, maps, oral histories, and land grants comes with a jail cell and a side of paranormal activity.
1: A couple times, so it's nice that, but that would be one of the ones that there was actually, yeah, somebody was in the jail cell cleaning up or doing some archival such, you know, things like that, and ended up, yeah, they got the door, the big jail cell slammed behind them, and it's several hundred pounds. It's not a light cell door. It makes a loud clang and a bang, and like it actually spooks people when we make the sound. So it's very interesting to have that.
0: I'm Nadine Bailey, and this is Haunted Canada. Join me as we visit the Strathcona Museum and Archives in Sherwood Park, Alberta. Strathcona County is just outside Edmonton, and it's between the city and Elk Island National Park. It is the ancestral land of First Nations, including the Plains and Woods Cree, Assiniboine, and other band governments who, in 1876, signed Treaty 6 and seceded their title to the territory that would become the current provinces of Saskatchewan and Alberta. Strathcona County got its name from Donald A. Smith, who became Lord Strathcona in 1897. Smith was a prominent Canadian businessman, philanthropist, and a key figure in the Hudson Bay Company and the Canadian Pacific Railway. In 1951, John H. Campbell received approval to establish a new suburban town site called Campbelltown to provide housing for workers and the region's industry. However, it became apparent that there was already a community named Campbelltown in New Brunswick, which prompted the area to be renamed Sherwood Park. Today, Strathcona County is made up of 9 hamlets, including Sherwood Park, which is a quaint community with a small town feel. Aaron Ackerman grew up in the area and lives nearby. He has a strong personal connection to the museum and archives, which is filled with cherished memories of spending time with his mother, and the museum is a significant part of his upbringing.
1: Yeah, I've been volunteering with the Strathcona County Museum and Archives here for several years. I don't really have an official date. I started probably there when I was a kid. My mom used to volunteer there, so kind of what we've done generations throughout the years. I live just down the street from the museum, so it's kind of a sweet spot for me, and it became the, I guess, clubhouse of my community league that we founded as well. So kind of, I'm there a lot. Let's go that. We do a lot of art.
0: Aaron says the building at the corner of Ash Street and Alder Avenue first opened its doors in February 1959, but not as a museum.
1: It's very interesting. The Strathcona County Museum and Archives was originally the first fire hall for the Strathcona County and Sherwood Park when it was starting up. So it was a single bay building with administrative space, and it was just, yeah, it was used to be the fire hall. And then later on, a couple decades later, they turned it and merged on the first RCMP station in Strathcona County onto it.
0: The building was designed by architects McDonald and Magoon, with contributions from Esther Marjorie Hill, one of Canada's first registered female architects. The fire hall was built in a mid-century modern style and was a one-level stucco structure with a flat roof. In July 1959, automatic telephone service was implemented, and 5 firefighters had fire alarm phones installed in their homes, which rang simultaneously in case of emergencies. From their homes, firefighters could activate the siren on the fire hall's roof to call other local volunteers. The siren also

0: also rang daily at 7:30 p.m. to check it, and was the unofficial curfew for many of the neighborhood children who would head home when they heard it ring. In 1962, a second pumper truck was purchased, and the fire department began to respond to rural fire calls. By 1967, the RCMP moved into the building.
1: They did dual duties for a little while there as an RCMP station and fire hall. And then when the new fire hall was built later on down the road, they moved over there, and then the RCMP took over the rest of the building.
0: Eventually, the fire department got a brand new building that they still use today. The building was then exclusively used as the RCMP station from 1967 to 1992.
1: Yes, so the RCMP, it was pretty exclusively used for that for quite some time. You can still go in and see the interview rooms and all that when they used to do the intake. They also have several of the jail cells available and some of the doors, and they have a display in there that you can actually see a lot of the artifacts that were used by the RCMP back in the time as well. So they'll have things like billy clubs and handcuffs, and they even have a lie detector machine in there. So it's specifically designed to be that way because it's pretty much a fortress, right? That was the idea. It's supposed to be impenetrable, so it's quite soundproof and all of that, right? So yeah, you end up with all sorts of different stories along the way, but I do know that the big one they talk about was that the jail cell slammed on somebody one time when they were working there. And it's been heard a couple times since, even in preparing for this, I noticed in the document, it's been happened a couple times, not just one or two. But that would be one of the ones that there was actually, yeah, somebody was in the jail cell cleaning up or doing some archival such, you know, things like that, and ended up, yeah, they got the big jail cell slammed behind them, and it's several hundred pounds. It's not a light cell door. It makes a loud clang and a bang, and like it actually spooks people when we make the sound. So it's very interesting to have that.
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2: Three things are assured in Calgary: the Stampede in the summer, Chinooks in the winter, and traffic all year round. 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

0: Welcome back to the show on our new expanded Curious Cast podcast spotlight. 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Well, now we've expanded the show to a new two-hour format. 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
1: Today, the building is an integral part of the community.
2: Well, the museum basically, well, they are the archives as well. So their job is to preserve local history, and that is their top typical goal, you know, to preserve the stories and the lives behind the citizens that lived in the area. But it was actually, they now have been the archives, so they document everything as well. And they've become this local hub, which is phenomenal. So they're not only documenting the history, they're also making it, which is kind of neat. So yeah, they host a lot of the activities, and I don't know, it's just neat. You can go there and see your family history a lot of the time if you're from the area.
1: Aaron says he was lucky enough to find audio recordings of his grandparents, which he didn't know existed until recently.
2: Like, it's the weirdest thing. It's like when you walk through that door, you're an honored guest, and they're just so excited to show you what they've got and the history of it all. Like, no matter what your interest is, they'll find it in that building for you to showcase you specifically what you want to know. I love it. You can even call ahead and try to stump them a little bit. Like, they'll have some stuff available for you. Like, I was just talking to them, and it turns out they found my grandparents' transcripts and an audio recording of them telling their history of them here in Strashurd Park. I had no idea it was even there, so I'm going to go in there and put on my headphones and listen to my grandparents' voices again, and I haven't heard any of this in, as I read it, I've been volunteering there for decades. So it's like, you know, like that shows how much stuff is actually available to us in there. That's just, you know, you can get lost. It's a great place to spend time too. It's safe.
1: Aaron has been around the museum since he was a kid, which has allowed him to have a unique history with the place.
2: I'm probably one of the only people that have stayed overnight there without actually having stayed in the drunk tank when it was the RCMP station. So my job, basically, they call me like the spooky Aaron or the spooky Boulder of the Strathcona County Museums, just because I'm the guy that whenever somebody comes in and asks about ghosts or mentions paranormal, they kind of direct them my way to, I guess, tell the stories of the museum or be the liaison between groups and organizations that wish to know more about that.
1: The museum and archives began operating in 1995, and since then, strange things began to happen. Aaron says he has documented the paranormal activity the museum has become known for, including an experience the current president of the Heritage Foundation had in the ladies' washroom.
2: Some of the stories that I know, yes, they're actually, a lot of them stem from personal experiences. People just kind of had them. And I know every, it's not even an old building. That's the fun part. Like every kind of, it's got a very neat architecture to it. It's because the whole building is concrete and cinder block. And so there's quiet spaces and ways that the acoustics just kind of play with you. Like you can be in one room and you can hear another. I know that our current president of the Heritage Foundation, she likes to talk about it, but she ended up having one incident where she was getting ready for a presentation, and she was down in one of the washrooms and she's splashing water on her face, and she got surrounded by what she calls a

0: mist. Like it was a mist or a haze, a green haze or mist. And it spooked her to a point where she's a very, very outspoken lady, and I love it. So she just full on told it to buzz off, right? And it's whatever it was stopped, which was fantastic. And she just kind of went about her day, but she still discusses that once in a while, that that was something that happened to her, right? And then my community league, even most recently, like we host our meetings there, our monthly meetings there, and we were all gathered in the center of the room. As we do, we like to invite the public and everything like that.
1: Aaron said the museum's haunted reputation can also be explained by the strange noises that scare visitors as soon as they enter the museum, which is set up to look like an old general store.
0: There's a display in the main room that's the general store. And so it's set up with all the, you know, antiques, and it's got a cash register from the early 1900s. And all of a sudden it just clanged open in the middle of one of our meetings. It was so loud, it scared the heck out of all of us. And none of us had been over there. Nobody had been over there for like 5-6 hours. So it's not like anybody had disturbed it or anything. And so, yeah, it was funny. So my wife immediately ran over there and slammed it shut, just as like a, right? Just kind of like spite, whatever. And turns out we mentioned to the museum a little bit later, and they turned around and they said, oh, we shouldn't have shut it because we lost the keys years ago and it's been locked and nobody's been able to get into it. So yeah, my wife's the only one who's seen what's inside of that thing in the past 4 or 5 years. So yeah, I guess there's no reason that should have opened. That one still gets me once in a while because it was loud. But I don't know, we've all had experiences.
1: Staff and volunteers believe that one of the spirits in the museum is of a former RCMP officer who lived nearby. Sadly, Jim died one evening in March 1984 while working at the station.
0: Yeah, everybody picked up that billy club, and it turns out that that billy club belonged to a guy named Jim Court, who lived in Sherwood Park here in the 60s, and he was a guard at the RCMP. And it turns out he suffered a heart attack while he worked there. And the rumor is that he actually passed away on the way to the hospital or at the hospital after that incident. So I know that he had the heart attack. I know that he crawled to one of the jail cells. I know that he was found on the bed of one of the jail cells. Where he passed away, I have no idea. So that's where my story ended. And now I've got a... And again, I got to be a little bit careful because I don't know if his family's still around or any of that, right? So that would be kind of the 60s, right? So you could very well have children that are alive and kicking and all that. And I don't know so that would be the next kind of thing I got to go down and see if I can validate that respectfully.
1: Aaron said he first heard about Jim from his mom.
0: Apparently he was quite a character, like an RCMP officer, obviously, but a legend is that he had an electric fence around his yard down the street here, so all the kids couldn't go on his lawn, and all the kids used to do the lining of the whatevers and try to shock the last person in line kind of thing. And that was, so my mom was actually, she grew up here, and that was one of her, so she validated that one for me.
1: Many other unusual occurrences, such as door slamming, lights flickering on and off, and objects disappearing, are frequently blamed on Jim's ghost. Aaron has been keeping track of the museum's paranormal activities since he did his own investigation about 20 years ago.
0: I started going through all of our documents and all the report that I sent them back in 2005. December 14th, 2005, I found the date was when we investigated it. And actually reading the reports here, we all had experiences. Like every person on the team had personal experiences of some kind. And the most prominent ones that I remember coming out was there was one point in the basement when we were in there, and it was me and another investigator, and the room just kept getting darker and darker and darker. But it's like there's no like windows or anything down there. So we're just sitting in the light, and it just felt like you were going down a tunnel. And nobody seemed to be able to stay in that room for longer than a few, like 20, 30 minutes. I think we made it 45, me and her. That was the longest we could last without getting like so uncomfortable that she just had to leave. It was that, no reason, just that uncomfortable. And then there was also upstairs, we were taking a break, oddly enough, and we were having pizza. And we were chatting about whatever was going on, and we heard a woman scream.

0: blood-curdling scream, and we knew it couldn't have come from outside because it's a concrete building and it's a fortress. We were running around trying to find it. We could not figure it out, and we were testing and screaming. I was running around outside making all sorts of screams. Poor neighbors. Must have been 2 a.m. and we couldn't reenact it. And of course, we didn't get anything on video because none of us were recording. We were all just stopped. But again, going through preparing for this, that's something that's been heard several times. So this is where I'm starting to realize I've got to go down a much more deeper investigative role on this.
1: I hope you've enjoyed what you've heard. My name is Dunner from the Curious Cast Podcast Network. We'll see you again next week with a brand new show.
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10: From the National Newsroom of the Canadian Press, I'm David Augustine. A Canadian has tested presumptive positive for hantavirus after traveling on a cruise ship that saw a deadly outbreak of the virus. BC's provincial health officer, Dr. Bonnie Henry, says samples have been sent to a national microbiology lab in Winnipeg for the test to be confirmed. She says the Yukon resident developed mild symptoms on Thursday after returning to BC last weekend. Henry says protocols were followed and that 3 of the 4 people who are isolating in the province have been brought to a hospital in Victoria, while a 4th person remains isolated at home. Commuters are out in force this weekend to try Montreal's new western branch of the REM, the city's automated light rail network.
11: The new route officially opens on Monday, but riders can access the new branch for free this weekend with service at 4 stations. The opening includes an opportunity for a keepsake using stamps and a special REM passport at each station. The new elevated line allows for commuters to take in views of Montreal's West Island. It's being touted as the 2nd longest aerial train network in Canada, with over 14 kilometers of elevation.

0: Patty, we've talked a bit about this sovereign wealth fund and basically trying to figure it out. That's kind of where I'm at with it. As you know, the Prime Minister announced, what is it, a week ago now? 2 weeks ago now? I'm not even sure. You lose track. That Canada would be forming a sovereign wealth fund. And in order to do so, the federal government would be kicking in $25 billion of borrowed money. And it would be used as an investment tool, not necessarily to generate returns. We spoke with Alberta's finance minister yesterday talking about it's different from Alberta's sovereign wealth fund. We have a heritage trust fund in Alberta, and that one, the goal is to generate returns, which can then be used as revenue. The sovereign wealth fund is more about being used kind of like a development bank, like a way to spur industry and economic growth in Canada. So there's different kinds of funds that exist, but where does this one fit in? And then what's that piece about you and I possibly one day being able to invest in this? Because if it's not about return, it all gets confusing. And I'm no economist, but I know one. So we'll try and get some answers as to what this might mean for us and if it makes sense and the ins and the outs of it. We're going to chat with Evan Joe, an assistant professor of finance at Queen's University. Evan, thanks for being here. I appreciate your time.
1: Thanks for having me.
0: Okay, so let's just go through some of the terms here. Let's start there, real simple. Because it's not a new concept, right? I mean, sovereign wealth funds exist, dozens of them all around the world. We understand what those are. So when we talk about a sovereign wealth fund as it exists and as we understand it, what does that mean? Like, what does that typically look like?
1: So typically, you're talking about a fund where the assets are owned by the government, like the Alberta Heritage Fund that you mentioned.
0: Yep.
1: And typically, they're funded by surpluses, and typically, they're meant as a way to save for future generations.
0: And I didn't know this, but like I say, there's dozens of them, and there's actually sort of a agreed upon set of guidelines. I don't think it's hard and fast rules or anything, but sort of guidelines that exist globally about what these funds are and how they should operate, right?
1: Right. These are the San Diego principles. A bunch of these sovereign wealth funds have come together and we've discussed, you know, given the challenges of governance, of different mandates, what are a set of best practices to have? And they come together with this document about the best practices, the governing principles for sovereign wealth funds.
0: So the question here, and as we know, there's an idea to do something similar here. In fact, it's a process that's underway, I assume. But does what you've heard about the Canadian Sovereign Wealth Fund fit what typically would describe a sovereign wealth fund? Does that make sense to you?
1: So there are some things that fit and some things that are quite different.
0: Okay.
1: Going through a few of these points, it is a fund that's going to be owned by the government. It does have a mandate, what they call to earn market rate returns, which means that they want to earn what other investors are earning in investments and to generate money. But in terms of some things that are slightly different, they also have competing goals of trying to make investments that have a positive impact on the Canadian economy. And unlike most sovereign wealth funds, they will be focused on making domestic investments only.
0: Right. And I mean, as we said off the top, when you look at a sovereign wealth fund, and you know, I guess we can go back to the Alberta one again, the goal there is it's not about driving the economy. It's not about job creation. It's not about industry. It is about growing and generating revenue. That's a big difference.
1: Absolutely. So these two competing goals are individually both very valid goals to have, except they create governance issues and they give you a set of trade-offs, and sometimes they're perhaps best served by separate tools, separate funds. For example, Canada already has the Canada Growth Fund, which is a fund that is very upfront about accepting lower returns, lower rates of returns on its investment in exchange for making strategic investments to help improve the Canadian economy. Now, in what we currently know about the Canada Strong Fund, they on one hand have a mandate to earn market rate returns, meaning they want to make the same money that other investors are making. On the other hand, they also want to have this competing goal of making strategic investments that help the Canadian economy. And these really come at an unavoidable trade-off. Right? If you want to have an impact, you must have lower financial performance. And if you want to have the maximum financial performance, then you're really investing on the same terms as private investors. So you're just crowding out private money out of projects that would have been funded anyways and not really having an impact.
0: Gotcha. Okay. The other piece that has confused me, and maybe the retail investment, if we call it that, where you and I and Canadians will have an opportunity to be part of this fund. That, again, very, very different from what we view as your classical sovereign wealth fund, right? That doesn't typically happen.
1: Right. This is also quite unique. And really what's important there is for retail investors to really understand what they're signing up for, right? So if the Canada Strong Fund does go on with this mandate to make strategic investments, that's going to come at a trade-off against financial performance. So will retail investors really understand that they're accepting lower financial performance in exchange for having a strategic impact on the Canadian economy?
0: Gotcha. The other piece that I wanted to ask you about, it's something called asset management. We talked this week about privatizing the airports. That's one thing that apparently is part of this. You know, we may take a look at some of the things that this federal government owns and see if there's a better way to generate revenue and optimize them or whatever the case may be. Does that make sense in terms of a sovereign wealth fund? Does that typically fit in?
1: Right. So oftentimes you've seen this asset recycling where there's a decision to privatize public assets to generate the funds that go into the, in this case, sovereign wealth fund. It's the same question to be asked about going into debt to invest in the sovereign wealth fund. Is this a

0: best place to use this money? And is this a decision that needs to be bundled with the decision of making these sovereign wealth fund investments? Like, we can should perhaps independently be making those set of decisions rather than bundling it together with the sovereign wealth fund.
1: Okay, so some risk there.
0: And often sometimes with privatization, you may sometimes risk things not exactly going your way. If there's something that's privatized that's been providing a public good, the private investor may not care about the public good to the same extent as the government does. And that's something that we've seen perhaps in Europe.
1: So as an economist or an assistant professor of finance, and you take a look at this and you stack it up against all the other versions that exist around the world, what do you think? Is it going to do what it's designed to do? Is it going to work, I guess?
0: I think one of two things could happen there. I think it really has the potential of being something great. We currently already have a fund that's meant to accept lower than market returns to make an impact. It's the Canada Growth Fund. The Canada Infrastructure Bank also does something quite similar. So given that we already have these tools, I think a sovereign wealth fund, much like the Alberta one, that focuses on generating generational wealth, right, could have really a positive impact for Canadians that we're trying to save for the future generations. Currently, the Strong Fund, as proposed, has this dual mandate. It wants to make market returns on one hand. On the other hand, it also wants to make strategic investments, and it's going to limit its investment mandate to Canada only rather than building an international diversified portfolio like most sovereign wealth funds do. Given that, I think this ambiguity poses a lot of challenges, but I think there could be really great potential if it can clarify the mandate and use separate tools, separate funds for these separate goals.
1: Is that the biggest change that you would make, is sort of not even necessarily change it, just clarify it? Or if you could tweak it in some ways, would you? How?
0: You can go one of two ways. You can make it like traditional sovereign wealth funds to just focus on generating generational wealth, or you can make it an impact fund. But for that, we already have the Canada Growth Fund. So, there's nothing wrong with having multiple impact funds, but then I think it will be useful to clarify that as the primary mandate. Right now, there are these competing goals in the mandate, and we're not so sure which ones really it, right? Are we trying to generate maximum wealth for the amount of risk that we're taking on to build generational wealth for Canadians, or are we going to accept maybe not as good financial performance, but to invest in strategic projects that have public good purposes for the Canadian economy?
1: Yeah, exactly. And again, there's still a lot of questions. We're not sure how all of these things are actually going to work together. We'll wait for details. But
0: absolutely.
1: Evan, thank you so much for walking us through it. I appreciate your time today. Thank you.
0: Thanks for having me.
1: Yeah, you bet. Have a great day. Evan Joe, Assistant Professor of Finance, Queen's University in Ontario. And there's a lot of questions around this, but I mean, I think just to clarify, and somebody called. 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

0: online, you go on to Amazon, and you say, hey, I need this. And they say, okay, we'll have it to your door in 30 minutes or less. It's an amazing, amazing, amazing thing that they managed to do. I don't know how they do it. Now, you can't get everything. They need to be pretty surgical about it, but nonetheless, it's pretty mind-boggling. I don't know how they do it. We're going to chat with Bruce Winder now, an independent retail analyst. We've spoken to him many times before. Bruce, thanks for joining us. I appreciate it.
1: Yeah, thanks for having me on again.
0: This is incredible to me. 30-minute service. I mean, it's already happening all over the world. And knowing Amazon and seeing how they work, you can expect that this will pretty quickly be pretty standard practice almost everywhere, I would think, right?
1: Yeah, you know, it might be. I mean, right now they've sort of have it in just a few cities in the U.S. You know, they originally started with Philadelphia and Seattle in December, but they announced this week that rolling it out to different parts of Minneapolis and Texas and Atlanta and Phoenix. And you're right, like in India, it's actually like 15 minutes, but it is kind of, you know, taking sort of quick delivery to a new level.
0: How do they do it, Bruce? I mean, just what are the logistics of having a system that can even offer that kind of service?
1: Yeah, it's kind of mind-boggling, right? Like what they do, to your point earlier, it's only available in certain cities and it's only available on certain items.
0: Yeah.
1: So if we're in those cities, you would go on to their website. It's called Amazon Now, which is probably an appropriate name. And you would go into the Amazon Now tab and then they would have certain items that are basically warehoused in a small 5,000 to 10,000 square foot dark store, small warehouse in your neighborhood. And if you order those items, they literally just pick it and get it to you within 30 minutes.
0: And they're surgical about it. They use AI. They use data to say, hey, listen, like I was reading about it, and toilet plungers is a big one. That's one of the ones that people are using 30 minutes. So, I mean, they're, like you say, they're almost surgical in terms of, okay, this is what people are going to need. The data shows us that's what we need to have.
1: Exactly. I mean, they have access to, you know, so much data, and they use AI and deep machine learning and deep learning and everything. And they know exactly through a science what's going to be ordered in this manner. And they just warehouse it, you know, a few minutes away in one of these 5,000 to 10,000 square foot facilities. And it works, you know. And it's if you're a Prime member, I think it's just $2. And if you're not a Prime member, it's a bit more. But it sort of takes away a need to go to the mall really anymore that much, right?
0: Well, I wanted to talk to you about that because for me, I'm a guy who likes to go to the store, but I think for one of the reasons I like to go to the store is I don't want to have to wait for it, even if it was just a day. I mean, we're going to get to the point now where there's really very little benefit. If you're a brick and mortar store, this has to be even more scary than what Amazon's already been doing to your business model.
1: It is. You really have to differentiate yourself long term, you know, medium term, even if you're a brick and mortar store. You have to either offer service or you have to have something like, you know, because it's not conducive to getting it in 30 minutes, or you want to take your time and shop around, just a different merchandise. But for those sort of immediate essentials, you know, this takes it to a whole new level of service.
0: What about the other platforms that do this? Because we have those. Like, you know, they focus, they'll go to the 7-Eleven for you. They'll go to the liquor store for you. They'll go to the grocery store. I mean, if Amazon's going to move into that instant delivery kind of space, that's not good for them either, is it? Or is that a different market?
1: Well, you know, it's a great question. I mean, you know, depending on who you talk to and what happens, some of the apps, I call them, you know, the delivery app companies, the Uber Eats, and things, it may take them 1 to 2 hours right now, depending on where you're at, right? So, you know, it's going to be tough. There's going to be pressure on them to try to get down to 30 minutes as well, right, at least in some circumstances. But it gets very difficult because it's a very different business model, right? You know, you have drivers who drive, shop in some cases at a store and then bring it to you. So there's a few extra steps there, and you might not have that same science involved, right? So it's going to be hard to replicate.
0: Yeah, it'll be interesting to see how this plays out. But in the meantime, you know, Amazon they'll just keep expanding. It's amazing what those guys can do. Hey, I wanted to ask you about another retail story that came out here.
1: Yeah.
0: Dunkin' Donuts. Gonna try it again.
1: Yeah.
0: Duncan, I mean, I go to Boston every year to watch hockey, and you cannot walk 15 feet without walking by a Dunkin' Donut. They're everywhere in the U.S. They tried it in Canada once before, right? And it didn't work out?
1: Yeah, about just before the pandemic, around 17 or 18, they pulled out. They were here since the 60s, but they had a big fight with some of their Quebec dealers.
0: Yeah.
1: And this time they're coming in a bit different. They're saying, look, you know what? We're going to have Canadian dealers. We're going to have Canadian franchisees. It's being run by a company in Quebec who understands the market and already manages a number of restaurants. And they're going to try to go after younger consumers, 13 to 35, with a lot of cool drinks and things like that, and coffee and treats. So they're kind of using that as a beachhead to get in, because they know they have to go against the almighty Tim Hortons here, right?
0: That's the thing, yeah. But, I mean, they're coming in hard. They're talking about 600-700 of these franchises, and only 200 of them in Quebec, so it looks like they want to go beyond Quebec. I mean, are they just can they make a go of it this time? Because like you say, we've got Starbucks, we've got Tim Hortons, a lot of these things are pretty well established, aren't they?
1: They are, but there's a lot of people who really don't like Tim Hortons, believe it or not. You know, there's something about Tim Hortons. If you go on the socials, you see a lot of negative commentary.
0: Yeah.
1: So you might see some people who give it a try, you know. They might say, hey, you know what, I don't like Tim's and I want to try something else. I'm not a Starbucks customer. There's no McDonald's near me. So it'll be interesting to see how it plays out. But if anything, it might, you know, have Tim's to sharpen their game a bit on food quality and
0: yes,
1: order accuracy and things of that nature.
0: Yeah, no question about it. Bruce, interesting times as always. Thank you for your time, sir. I appreciate it.
1: Anytime. Have a great one. Take care.
0: You too. Bruce Winder, independent retail analyst. I don't drink coffee. I don't know the difference. I know people get heated about this. People get passionate about this. I was talking to my wife yesterday about this story, and she said it doesn't matter. I said, because you're a coffee snob. Like, she won't go to Tim Hortons. She won't go to McDonald's. She only goes to Starbucks, right? She's just, it's got to be Starbucks. It's got, you know how it is. And Sarah, you're like that. Sarah's a bit of a coffee snob, right? Like, do you drink Tim Hortons coffee or McDonald's coffee or any of that?
2: I don't personally like Tim Hortons coffee. I will drink McDonald's.
0: Oh, really?
2: It's only a buck, so that's really why.
0: But you like Starbucks. You're a Starbucks.
2: I do like Starbucks. I've had Dunkin'. I
0: thought
2: it was
0: good. Dunkin'?
2: Pardon?
0: Have you had Dunkin'?
2: I have. I think it's good.
0: I don't know how it could. This is the thing I don't understand about Dunkin' Donuts. Literally, if you go to the United States, if you go to Massachusetts, they're all over everyone's. You go to Boston, Sarah, they're across the street from each other.
2: Oh, really?
0: It's ridiculous. Like, you know how bad it is with Tim Hortons on every corner.
2: Yeah.
0: Dunkin' is worse in some parts of the United States, but they're huge. They seem to do all right. People must like it.
2: People love them on TikTok. Like, I think I see more people go there than Starbucks.
0: Really? Hey?
2: Yeah.
0: And I think it's because they do a really good job of marketing. They market themselves as young and hip and cool and sort of.
2: But then they also have classics for people like you or my dad who just want a black coffee and a breakfast wrap.
0: You can't even do that at Starbucks.
2: Well, you can. Yeah. My dad gets black coffee there.
0: You can get black coffee at Starbucks?
2: Yeah, but you have to pick your roast or whatever.
0: See, that's the thing. Like, I would be intimidated to go to a Starbucks. I don't drink coffee, but when my wife sends me, like, she has to write out the order, and it takes me 30 seconds to say. It's ridiculous.
2: You could just record her saying it, play it at the.
0: I saw a guy do that on social media. I thought, that's genius.
2: You know what my dad does? He just pulls up so that my back window is at the order thing.
0: Yeah.
2: I have to do it. Yeah.
0: Trish just shouts over me. If I'm driving, she just shouts over me into the window. And then I just roll my eyes at her every time. I actually say to her, do you ever feel embarrassed rattling off that order that goes on for an hour and a half?
2: She likes what she likes.
0: She loves it. And that's the thing about it. People, I mean, it's not just going for a cup of coffee. People are loyal, and the brand loyalty is big. And I think Dunkin's done a great job of that in the United States. Like, they really are sort of, you know, they advertise well, they market well. So we'll see. But the plans are big, you know, 600 or 700 franchises they think they can bring in here, 200 of them in Quebec. And it's not just Dunkin', right? It's Foodtastic that runs Dunkin', and these are the same people that are behind things like Jimmy John's and other places like that. So they got a lot going on. They got a lot going on. Inspire Brands is who they're working with for Jimmy John's and Baskin and Robbins and Buffalo Wild Wings. So I don't know. I like a lot of the American franchises. I know there's a Shake Shack in Toronto. Shake Shack is the best. I think there's one coming to Calgary right away, I heard. I love
2: Shake
0: Shack.
2: The one in Calgary opened.
0: It's open in Calgary
2: now?
0: It's
2: open, yeah.
0: Might be something to do on a rainy weekend.
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0: official residence. That's not an unrealistic expectation. That should be a bare minimum of a grown-up country, in my mind. I'm not alone. This listener says the government needs to get off the pot, either renovate the existing home, tear it down, or build another one. And if you're building a new one, ensure it's in the style of a Grand Victorian. At least it won't be the monolith of a ballroom beside the White House. Get it done. I agree with you. It's just, it shouldn't even be a conversation. It's money, and I get it. And people will be critical. If it was a conservative that was doing it, liberals would be critical. If it's a liberal that's doing it, conservatives that would be critical. But not all of them. I really and honestly believe that most Canadians are level-headed enough to go, it's not about that. It's about actually having an official residence for the leader of our country. We should have it. But anyway, I had a chance to speak with Ian Bailey. He's actually written a book about this that'll come out this fall. 24 Sussex, what happened and where do we go from here? Let's go back to the beginning here, and we'll get to what they're going to do with the official residence in a second. First, though, I was kind of surprised in reading your piece that it hasn't always been, I guess I knew it wasn't always the official residence, but relatively speaking, it's kind of recent, right? It was sort of the middle of the last century when 24 Sussex became the official residence for Canadian prime ministers.
1: That's right. 24 Sussex was built in the 1860s as a sort of lumber baron's house. But it was in the 1950s, 1951, when it became the official home of Canadian prime ministers. Louis Saint Laurent moved in as the first Canadian prime minister there. And it's interesting. You look around the world just for a moment. I mean, there are residences that were built for leaders, like the White House.
2: Yeah.
1: In Australia, there's the Lodge in Canberra. That was built in 1926 and 1927 for the Australian Prime Minister. But there are also homes that were kind of adapted. And one of the most famous would be 10 Downing Street in London.
2: In London, yeah.
1: Was given by King George in 1732 to the Prime Minister of the day as a house, as a sort of a place to live, and obviously has evolved since then.
2: So we've got most countries, including Canada, having an official residence for the Prime Minister. And like, you know, for what, 70 years, 65 years or so, it served that purpose pretty well. Like you say, we had prime minister after prime minister after prime minister living in that home.
1: Yes, exactly. What's happened here is 24 Sussex has gone into a state of decline over time. And let's be clear, this has happened elsewhere. There was a time under Truman when the White House was almost torn down because it was falling apart. And there was a time when 10 Downing Street, they were looking at just getting rid of it and moving elsewhere. These properties decline over time. And there's always the challenge about whether you're going to put in the money to fix them, to sort of upgrade them. And what's happened, it's not a liberal thing or a conservative thing, over time is that no leader has gone in and spent the money required to upgrade and fix 24 Sussex Drive so that it reached a point where, frankly, Prime Minister Trudeau, Justin Trudeau, becomes Prime Minister in 2015 and is basically told, you can't move in there.
2: Yeah.
1: You can't move in with your family there. That was it. That was that made Stephen Harper effectively the last Prime Minister, or now, to live in 24 Sussex Drive.
2: And it's just a political calculation, right?

0: Like you say, all around the world, if you're the leader, it always looks like you're feathering your own nest, and you know you're going to get beaten up for it. And so they're reluctant to spend the money, and then eventually what happens is you get to a point where it's no longer usable.
1: Well, exactly. Now, I'm going to do a bit of promotion for a moment with fellow Ottawa journalist Dean Beattie. He and I have written a book that's coming out in October, mid-October, 24 Associates Drive, The Past and Future of Canada's Official Residence from Sutherland,
2: okay.
1: Sutherland Books.

0: I mention that is that part of that, I looked at other residences around the world and how this has played out elsewhere in the world, and it happens the same. There's this, you know, reluctance to spend money. There's political concern. Meanwhile, these residences, which by and large are older properties, decline until someone just has to go and spend the money. Australia, there came a point there where the prime minister took the hit and they just went in and had to rebuild the property, spend the money. It went a bit over budget, but out of that process, they got a house that will linger. Here in Canada, you know, the prime ministers come and go. You know, no prime minister takes the house with them. This is something that comes with the job. Yeah. And I guess you need a place that, you know, can host social events, that can accommodate a family. You know, perhaps in the 2020s, 2030s and such, you know, there are other needs in terms of security and such. I'll tell you something. I was at 24 Sussex Drive yesterday, just looking at it, and you go by it, the trees have grown up around it. It's behind a fence. It looks like a haunted house, like it is idle there. And folks, I mean, it's quite something. You can barely see it. It's hard to get a photo of it. And, you know, folks who are visiting Ottawa would peer through the trees and say, hey, that's the official residence. Oh, that was the official residence of Canada's prime minister. One has to imagine this happening to the White House or to 10 Downing Street. Of course, as I'm sure your listeners know, Mr. Trudeau moved into Rideau Cottage, which is on the grounds of Rideau Hall. Mr. Carney moved into Rideau Cottage. I've been to Rideau Cottage for the press gallery summer party, and it's in some respects it may be better. It's much more private. It's a much smaller residence, and it's sort of within the grounds of Rideau Hall.
1: So we've got, it sounds like 24 Sussex just sort of languishing and wasting away there. Have they done anything at all, Ian? I mean, or is it literally just sitting there and falling apart?
0: The National Capital Commission in the Ottawa region, it manages the six official residences in the Ottawa region. That would include 24 Sussex, it would include Rideau Cottage, it would include Stornoway, where the official opposition leader, obviously not Mr. Poilievre, lives. They have said that they can proceed with a plan, but they are waiting for an order from the government. In waiting for that order, they have gutted the residence. They have cleared it out. Think of a grapefruit that's been, you know, gutted out for breakfast. They have removed the furniture, removed basically the walls. And they did this because they didn't want the property to decline further. Mm-hmm. So, and they didn't want an electrical fire or something like that. So they have gutted it out. They've locked the doors. It is there. And it is waiting for someone from government, obviously, to tell them what to do. And there are three options. Option one would be to renovate 24 Sussex Drive and allow in future a future prime minister to move in. Option two would be to renovate Rideau Cottage to create a larger residence, more social space and hospitality space, let's say, perhaps better security, whatever, there. And option three would be to build a new prime ministerial residence, perhaps convert 24 Sussex Drive into a museum. Sure. The history, because a lot of prime ministerial history has come through that place, from, you know, Diefenbaker, you know, Brian Mulroney, Stephen Harper, I mean, Pierre Elliott Trudeau. I mean, obviously, there's a lot of history there. So embrace that history. So it's one of those three. And what's happened, of course, Prime Minister Mark Carney gave an interview some time ago to CBC, was asked about this issue and said it is an embarrassment. And but last week, I asked him about it at the House of Commons as he was arriving, and he said basically there is a process underway right now with the Public Works Department and the National Capital Commission to figure out what to do, and I will read you the exact quote, "We'll make an announcement soon," he told journalists as he was arriving for his meeting on Parliament Hill. That's where it stands. Perhaps Mr. Carney wants to be the prime minister who resolved this matter for his successors.
1: You know, it's interesting because, like you say, and I get that they see political risk and, you know, possible exposure there, and they don't want to be seen.

0: having a national residence like all the rest of these countries do. Just get it done. It seems to be something that when I talk to people has a lot of support for, come on, this is embarrassing. We need to fix this.
1: Well, it's a really interesting issue. I mean, you know, a prime minister who, you know, announces, if Mr. Carney announces this week that he is striking a committee to sort of resolve this issue, he may face political attack from some, but there may be Canadians who, like you're saying, will say, you know, good for you.
0: Yeah.
1: Get this done, move it on, check it off the list. And one interesting thing to think about in all of this is that they are renovating Centre Block, which is the building with the Peace Tower on Parliament Hill. It's it fell into disrepair, years and years of decline, and you know, it needed to be renovated. And there was a consensus that emerged. They're spending billions of dollars right now to sort of, the challenge is maintaining the historic building, but making a modern building, and it's going to cost billions of dollars. They're spending it right now, but there was a consensus that this had to be done, and the work is underway. Now, the cost, even if they build a new residence, even if they say, look, let's take the best ideas, there is land in central Ottawa, let's just, you know, seal 24, make it a museum, move on, build a new residence, the cost would not be, well, it would be $100 million, which compared to the billions of dollars that are being spent on Centre Block would seem rather small.
0: Yeah, exactly. And like we say, in a lot of people's eyes, worth it. Ian, interesting stuff. Very interesting. I look forward to the book this fall, and thank you for your time this morning.
1: A pleasure.
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0: Danielle Smith ultimately will make the decision. 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We must allow that to happen. That'll be the defense that's given. But then the immediate response from

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0: we also have some trials of different antiviral medications that can help, that increases somebody's survival chance and surviving without having lasting impacts. So that's one of the reasons why I think it is so important that they are here, that we have protocols in place to be able to assess and test very quickly and get them the care they need should that arise.
1: So that's Dr. Bonnie Henry, BC's top health official, and, you know, a name that I'm sure you heard as we went through COVID. And I don't know about you, but that's kind of where, I'm not saying this is COVID and everybody says it's not COVID, and God, I hope and pray that it's not. I really and truly, I'm not doing it again. I said that last week. If this, I can't do it. I can't go through it again. Not here. Not trying to deal with the reality that, or the lack of reality that took over last time. We almost broke during the last pandemic. We try and do it again. I worry. I honestly worry about what might happen. We're just going to fall apart. We're not capable of managing it as a species and as a society. I mean, we almost proved that last time and tried again. You're already seeing the exact same things happening on Twitter. And I was talking to some people this weekend, and I said, it's almost like PTSD. You know, and I don't want to make light of PTSD, but there is a reaction when you start hearing some of these things, right? Because there's shadows here, there's hints, there's echoes of what we all went through, what is it now, 6 years ago, right? And again, every single one of them is saying, no, that's not what this is. That's not what this is. It's exceedingly rare that anybody's going to catch this thing. Don't worry. Carry on, go about your business. And I believe that, and I think that's where we end up. But you start to see people saying some of the same things and acting the same way. It's like, oh boy, are we gonna do this again? So let's just keep our fingers crossed that this thing just naturally peters out. And did you hear how this whole thing started? One of the guys on the cruise ship, at one of their ports of call, and this was like, I don't know if it's an extreme cruise or what, but they went to some of the least inhabited, most remote

0: don't know. But they think that's where he was exposed to it. That's what I was reading on the weekend. What kind of holiday is that? I'm going to go to one of the most remote islands on the earth and then go to the dump. All right, I had a chance this morning to speak with Frederick Demanche, who's a hospitality and tourism professor at Toronto Metropolitan University. And believe it or not, all of this is not hurting the cruise industry.
1: Let's start here, Frederick. This latest calamity that we're seeing on a cruise ship, it actually comes at a time when cruising is doing really, really well, right? Things are really good in the cruising industry right now.
2: Yes, indeed. The cruise industry is not only doing very well, but it's doing beyond expectations. I think after the COVID crisis, a lot of people wrote off the cruise sector and said, you know, they're not going to be able to recover. They're going to run into bankruptcy. And what we have seen is an incredible recovery with, on the one hand, the suppliers even getting even bigger, building new ships. There are new ships on the books right now. And on the other hand, the consumers are really eager to sell. So, yeah, it's an industry that has been revived after COVID and that is doing very well.
1: Yeah, you know, I mean, COVID, you think, would have been a setback because, I mean, there's documentaries, there's movies made now about the problems with cruise ships and illness and that sort of thing. This latest incident obviously isn't going to happen. But that doesn't have people rethinking things, at least not up until now?
2: I think it might have some people rethink about it, but people have short memories anyway. Yeah. So, you know, I think COVID is behind us. We all forgot about it practically. And now we're moving forward. And, you know, people are looking for vacations that are convenient, that are relatively cheap for the value that they get. And people do get this on cruising. They get entertainment, they get food, they get no worries about, you know, planning or anything like this. It's all set up for them. They just have to hop in a plane, go to the destination, port of call, and then they have nothing to do for a week or 10 days or 2 weeks. And I think that's what people are buying. They're buying the convenience more than anything else.
1: And people who like to cruise love to cruise, right? Like there are some people that's the way that they like to do it. And they're not changing that.
2: No, and there are indeed lots of repeat customers.
1: Yeah.
2: And when we see the demographics of the cruise people, you have a lot of older people, which is the kind of market that we expected, you know, people who are not willing to worry about traveling on their own. But now we see an increasing number of young people. And when I say young, even people in their 20s and their 30s are starting to go cruising. They like the entertainment. They like the fact that they can eat and drink pretty much all they can. And again, I think convenience is a very big factor. And so they can go internationally, or at least they have the impression that they go internationally without really leaving the ship. They don't go very, very far from the ship, but yet they have an impression that, you know, they are moving. They are going to South America. They are going to Central America. They're going to the Caribbean. They're going to Europe. And that's what people are looking for.
1: You know, we all hear, you know, Caribbean cruises or whatever the case may be. They sound lovely. This one in particular where the hantavirus outbreak occurred, as you know, Frederick, it is very, very strange. It almost sounds like an extreme cruise. Like, I didn't know this category of cruise existed where you visit very remote islands, some of the most remote islands on Earth, Antarctica. Like, it's not my typical view of a cruise. So is cruising getting into, I don't know, non-traditional areas like that?
2: Yes, indeed. We see a growth of those kind of cruises. So on the one hand, you have the mega ships, and you may remember that they have some super big ships, you know, where there are, you know, almost 10,000 people aboard, which is incredible, including the crew, of course. But now we see that the cruise companies targeting smaller markets. You know, they talk about ecotourism, which could be an oxymoron, you know, when you think about the economic and the environmental impact of the cruise sector. But you know, people like to go on smaller cruise ships. They want to go to destinations that are not so popular. They want to go to see small fjords in smaller countries. You know, they are themed cruise now we see about history, about culture, about, you know, animals, bird watching, whatever it may be. There are also a luxury cruises that are interesting to see as well. Smaller ships that are brought about by very well-known luxury brands, like, for example, Ritz-Carlton of Four Seasons in Canada, they are building smaller ships for their customers.
1: Interesting, interesting. So meeting the demand, no doubt about it. Do you think this latest incident causes any problems? You got to think if COVID

0: COVID didn't, I don't know if this one will. Like, how big of a setback do you think this will represent for the industry, if any?
1: Well, at the moment, I think it's not a setback at all. It's a isolated accident or incident, I should say. You know, it's happening in Spain right now. You know, there's some people who are under control. They're going to hospitals. You know, people are watching this very closely, of course, to see that whether there might be some other cases somewhere else. But at the moment, it seems to be confined to that ship. So I don't think, you know, people are going to worry about this unless we start to see a situation like we had, you know, 5-6 years ago with COVID. And remember, several cruise ships, you know, we're doomed, if I may say, you know, and stuck at sea or stuck in port of calls and people dying on ships. I hope that's not what we're going to see this time.
0: Yeah, it doesn't look like we will. In terms of the other issue that's sort of plaguing the travel industry right now, I wonder how much of an impact it's having on cruising, and that's the cost of fuel. Those things use a tremendous amount of fuel. I don't know how it compares with airliners. Is that something where we may see cruising become more expensive? It would have to, right?
1: It will have to. I mean, they, like the airlines, you know, they rely on fuel, obviously, and the airlines have already adjusted their prices. Some of the airlines already have canceled, you know, destinations because they thought they were not valuable for them anymore. So it will be interesting to see how the cruise industry is figuring that out. I don't know. I think the cruises will become more expensive. I don't think they're going to cancel cruise because it's not at all the same business model as the airlines. But we can expect prices to go up.
0: And the thing we should mention here, Frederick, is when we hear these stories, like the reason we hear about them is because they're one-offs. 99.9% of the cruises go off without a hitch and everybody is healthy and happy and has a great time, right? Like we get fixated on these calamities, but by and large, it doesn't happen.
1: Well, it does happen, but not more than anywhere else.
0: Sure.
1: When you go on vacation, and we've seen that in the news as well, some people get sick in a all-inclusive resort in the Caribbean or in Mexico or someplace like this. I remember some stories that are quite recent about this. And so, but on a ship, everybody's together. So there is a higher risk of contamination, obviously, because we have fun together, we eat together. You know, it's a small space, basically, and everybody's together. And then on top of this, should someone get sick or two or three or four people get sick, all the other passengers will start texting about it, telling their friends about it on social media. And so it's amplified and we get to hear about this much faster than we used to in the past. But by and large, no, I don't think being on a cruise is more dangerous than going on vacation in an all-inclusive resort, for example.
0: Exactly. Yeah, when you're in close quarters. Frederick, great conversation as always. Thank you so much, sir. I appreciate your time.
1: You're welcome, Shay. Have a good afternoon. Bye-bye.
2: Yeah, thanks very much, Frederick. Yeah, I imagine there'll be some pushback. I don't know. I'd be a little hesitant myself, but people who cruise love cruising.
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6: From the National Newsroom of the Canadian Press, I'm David Augustine. British Columbia's provincial health officer says one of the four Canadians who had been on board a cruise ship where there was a hantavirus outbreak has received a presumptive positive test. Dr. Bonnie Henry says infection control protocols were followed.
7: I know people are concerned as well about what about the people on the airplane that were doing the assessment. So just to reassure people, infection control precautions were in place for all of that. And none of the four people had symptoms through any of that process. So we do not consider them at risk exposure.
6: Henry says the person is from the Yukon and developed mild symptoms on Thursday, while noting the samples have been sent to a national microbiology lab in Winnipeg for tests to be confirmed. An agreement on the Pathways Carbon Capture Project is now the last outstanding item to nail down from an energy accord signed by the federal and Alberta governments last fall. Prime Minister Mark Carney and Alberta Premier Danielle Smith announced a plan on Friday to gradually increase the province's effective industrial carbon price to at least $130 a ton by the year 2040. The Alberta Medical Association says another patient has died while waiting for care at a major hospital. This comes following the death of a 44-year-old man last December after he waited for nearly 8 hours at Edmonton's Grey Nuns Community Hospital. Here's Canadian Press reporter Lisa Laporte.
8: AMA President Dr. Brian Wurzba says the man arrived at Edmonton's Royal Alexandra Hospital on May 8th and died several

0: We're taking on the biggest headlines with the best talk show hosts in Canada. This is Crosstalk.
1: This is Crosstalk here on Chorus Radio. Shea Ganim in today. And as you know, Crosstalk is where we get together with some of our co-hosts from across the country and talk about news that has been resonating from coast to coast to coast. And this week we are joined by some familiar voices. Of course, Loren McNabb is with us from Manitoba and Brad Smith joining us from Ontario today. We'll get into all of the big stories in the news this week. And also, we're going to try something new today. We're going to try and bring you live coverage of a very important press conference featuring our Prime Minister and the Premier of Alberta, scheduled to come up at 11:35. It's politicians, it's a press conference, it will be late. The question is how late, right? I mean, we know that, guys. We just, it's a matter of how late will it be?
2: So you can plan that there is no plan, you know?
1: Yeah, you put in a loose structure, Brad, and then you hope for the best. That's kind of the way that it works.
3: Listen, I come from a very regimented place at 640 in Toronto where we know that as soon as they say it's an 11 o'clock appearance, that we're setting our schedules for about 12:30.
1: Yeah, exactly. We'll see. We don't even have a chance to get to it by the time they get around to it. So we'll see what happens coming up in about a half an hour. Right now, though, let's dive into the other story making news. And I'd be interested to see how this is playing out where you guys are. But just to get everybody up to speed, it has been the talk of the province, as you might expect. That is the ongoing debate around separation in the province of Alberta. This is nothing new. The premier did all kinds of things to make it more likely that a referendum would happen, and we were well on our way to that. And we had the separatist group putting forward a petition that would compel a referendum.

0: and their thinking, saying, hey, Alberta needs to leave the rest of Canada. And they collected over 300,000 signatures. But we think, because it hasn't been counted, it hasn't been verified, because there was a court injunction put in place. A bunch of First Nations in Alberta filed this court injunction saying, listen, you have a duty to consult with us on anything that will affect our treaty rights, and you didn't. This can't go forward. The court agreed. The court came back and said, yeah, you know what? You did. So now the question is, where do we go? The province saying, no, that's not true. We don't have to do that. They're planning to appeal the decision. This is Premier Danielle Smith talking about her reaction to what happened earlier this week when the court said, you know what, throw the brakes on this. It's not going to happen. This is Premier Smith.
1: Well, although our government does support Alberta remaining in Canada, we think that today's decision by the court will deny opportunity to well over 300,000 Albertans to have their petition verified by Elections Alberta.
2: Okay.
1: We think that this decision is incorrect in law and anti-democratic, and we will be appealing it as a result. Our cabinet and caucus will, of course, be meeting in the next couple of days to discuss the full context and make some decisions after we've had a chance to talk it through.
0: So it will be appealed. The group that also put forward the petition saying they too have plans to appeal. Back and forth here in Alberta, the expectation is about 20%, maybe 30% on a good day that would vote in favor of separation. But now we'll see. This throws gasoline on the flames. But let's go out east here, Brad. How is this resonating in Ontario? What are people in Eastern Canada thinking about this whole situation here?
2: Well, for me, it's kind of interesting. I come from Quebec, right? So in 1995, I was living during the Quebec separatist movement. And, I think a lot of Ontario people and people out east are thinking about this, not because of what it means directly for them, but what this means to Canada and what this means when you have a judge come down and put an injunction on while people are going through what they believe is a democratic process. And if you look at this situation and they're saying that they didn't, acknowledge or talk to the First Nations people the way that they should have. Well, the same process went down in Quebec, where the First Nations people weren't, acknowledged invited into those conversations. The process went forward. They were part of the democratic vote to separate or not separate. So this is just using today's politics and the discussions around First Nations and how much authority they do have in Canada moving forward. And it creates a really crazy debate because it polarizes people so immensely.
0: It does. I mean, and that's the thing about it. It is so polarizing. The whole conversation is, and this just further divides, because like you say, a lot of people are like, this is crazy. You didn't do this for Quebec. How come every time Alberta wants to try something, you won't let us do it? You're right. This did not happen with Quebec. It was an entirely different situation. The basis for the appeal here from the separatists is, why do we have to, we're just asking a question. That doesn't violate anybody's rights. We're just putting maybe once you start the process after that, Lorraine, there's a need to consult, but we're not doing anything. We're just asking a question, gauging public sentiment.
3: But why ask the question if you could potentially not do anything down the road, right? And you're talking about 1995. I mean, it's a very different time. And I think we've gone a long way. We've come a long way as a nation in learning that we didn't consult on a whole host of issues over the last, hundreds of years, which has put us in a bind in many situations. So I'm not a lawyer. I watched The Good Wife a lot a few years ago and I read a few John Grisham novels. Like, I'm not pretending to understand the law, but I do think that this is the right decision given the lack of consultation. And yeah, I get that lawyers for the province of Alberta have argued that they would consult First Nations if the referendum passed, if I'm understanding that correctly, and then they would start their due diligence. But it doesn't make sense to do it after the fact, because then it's putting the cart before the horse. What I'm curious about is what Alberta does next with this, and then can they, in this time frame, Shay, given what we've heard from analysts and other, can they actually get this on the books for October?
2: Shay, can I jump in just for a sec?
0: Go ahead, Brad. Yeah.
2: Sorry, because I was just going to say, I mean, there's a lot of nuance to this conversation. And again, I did not watch A Good Wife. I'm not a lawyer as well. But in the same respect, we're having a lot of conversations on a very small part of the population that's controlling a lot of issues. So this is a microcosm of what's going on in Canada right now. I think the bigger issue here is what this is doing and what this is setting as far as a precedent. Because what you're doing is you're telling these 300,000 some odd Alberta people who have signed this petition that they don't count unless this smaller percentage agrees to it. And then we can go through the nuance of the history of treaties. I was a history major. I could probably do a deep dive as good as Unseated.

0: and cedar trees as anybody else. But this is only going to backfire because it's going to make Albertans who already feel disenfranchised from their own country furthermore understand that their voice doesn't matter. And that's the bigger issue of why a judge shouldn't step in. They should let this go through, and then they should have a potential referendum conversation, just like Quebec did, and then see that their initial idea of how many people want to separate from Alberta, in my opinion, will be shown to be not as much as the, like, if this is now getting pushed in a violent direction because you're being told, oh, thanks for the signatures, but it doesn't matter. We're not going through anyways.
1: Yeah, Brad, I think you're 100% correct. I think, you know, there was a school of thought after the judgment came down. You saw a lot of people on social media saying, good, we can put that to rest. No, you can't. No, you absolutely cannot. This was not an end. This was gasoline on a fire.
2: Okay, just walk me through the numbers again. 300,000 people on that petition. That's the number.
0: It's like 380 or something.
1: 301,000.
2: Right.
1: Yeah.
2: There's approximately 300,000 Indigenous people in Alberta. I mean, it's not a smaller percentage.
1: I think it's a half million.
0: Right. And they can have their voice when they vote for this referendum. That's the whole point. That's democracy.
2: But what's the point of going through with it if it's not democratic? Like, I think that there's a duty to consult, and we failed in that over the years, and it doesn't matter what the percentage of the non-democratic population part. Is.
0: Pardon? Explain the non-democratic part.
2: Because they have a treaty right to have been consulted first before you go through with this. That's what the judges ruled. So that's how I understand it. I think it makes sense that it doesn't make sense rather for me that this didn't happen first, that nobody in a room with Daniel Smith or other thought maybe we should go down this road and make sure we're doing our due diligence first before we let this explode into this massive issue that's really taken over the country. I think that they need to do the referendum. It's not to say that they don't. It's become a bigger part of the conversation, and it does need to happen because it needs to be put to rest and hopefully put to rest in the right way where we all stay one united nation. I do think that should happen.
1: I just think we
2: have to have processes followed. And I in this case, agree with the judge.
1: I think that's the outcome that we all hope for. But Lauren, a couple of things you talked, I can address there. That did happen.
0: It did happen.
1: The whole reason that this referendum and the petition to drive to a referendum, and there's two, I should say, because there was also, prior to this one, there's a Forever Canada petition, which asked the opposite question. Alberta should remain in Canada. It got over 400,000. So you're at about 700,000 people that have signed petitions one way or the other on this. But the reason that happened is the premier drastically lowered the threshold to allow for petitions to be, how many signatures you would need to drive a referendum, opening the door to this. As soon as she did that, First Nations said, well, wait a minute, you can't. You cannot go and ask this question without, you know, it's by definition, it violates treaty rights because it involves treaty lands. And the next day she said, you're right. And she amended the legislation to say, none of these questions can violate the Constitution. She didn't put any provisions for what happens if you do.
0: Right.
1: And then further, a couple months later, she actually wrote another law that said, you can't go to the courts anymore on this. This will be determined by the minister's office alone. The courts won't be part of this process anymore. So if this were happening now, this wouldn't even end up in court, which takes us back to the question you asked earlier. Will this end up on the ballot? Yeah, it will, because the referendum act that she wrote, she can put anything to a referendum that she wants. The date they've chosen, October 19th, we already have 9 other referendums that she's put forward that nobody wrote a petition for, nobody asked for. It's questions that she wants a mandate on, primarily around immigration. A lot of things she has no mandate or jurisdiction to do anything on anyhow. So, yeah, and the expectation is she will do that again with this one because there's a plurality in her party that want her to, that are forcing her to. And the separatists, as soon as this, you know, this verdict came down, said everybody who signed the petition is now being instructed to go get a membership in the party. And if she doesn't, we will vote her out as leader of the party. So that's how we got here. It's part of her base that drove it. And it's part of her base that will remove her if she doesn't. So, yeah, I firmly believe we'll have a referendum in October on Alberta separation.
0: The other question I have, Shay, is...
2: Are we going to see Quebec then go down that road too? Or like, are we talking about a path to dueling referendums?
0: Let me put some Quebec like spice on this because the best way to stop this debate going forward, I totally agree. You have to have the referendum question. But my feeling, having been through that before, is just very simple. The Quebec separation issue wasn't an issue until people said you can't do this. And then it got bigger and bigger and bigger because they're saying, F you, we need to do this. So putting this into Alberta's hands and just telling them that they have no process to even ask questions is only going to drive drive this into a bigger and bigger

0: situation when you should just let people go out to polls, show what their support is, and they will be dramatically overwhelmed when they see that there's not as much movement for this separation as the media is pushing on it.
1: No, I think you're right. I think if this goes to a vote, polling shows, you know, you've probably got max 25 to 30%, and those are the people that kind of hardcore support boils down probably to 10 or 15% that, yes, I am voting. So that's what I think most people are saying, Brad, is let's just do it. Let's run the exercise, get the vote. It'll fail. And when it does, we can put it behind us.
0: Happen what happened in Quebec before 1995.
1: Exactly.
0: It was just gaslighting, and it just drove them to a point away from having a very different conversation today.
1: Yeah, absolutely. Yeah. A razor's edge, right? So, yeah, okay, we'll squeeze in a quick break and come back and talk about another story. I mean, Canadians are really having a tough go. There's story after story about how people can't make ends meet, and then you get a story about the waste in some ways. We'll have that when we come back right after this on Crosstalk.
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0: We're taking on the biggest headlines with the best talk show hosts in Canada. This is Crosstalk.
1: Yeah, this is Crosstalk. Shea Ganim in Alberta, along with Loren McNabb, who is in Manitoba, and Brad Smith joining us from Ontario today. And as I said, we'll bring you live coverage of an announcement from the Prime Minister and the Premier of Alberta coming up a little bit later. But right now,

0: though, Loren, you were talking about this story. Kind of shocking. I read it too. I mean, billions of dollars in food gets wasted in this country every year because of quote unquote best before dates. At the same time as we're seeing, I mean, I don't know, there's food bank stories, there's insolvency rate stories. Like, Canadians are having a tough time. This just seems like there's got to be a better way, right?
1: Maybe it's because I grew up on a farm and we were always finding ways to save, but I like don't toss much. Like I'll find a way to use it. I'll do the sniff test. I'll scrape off mold. Don't tell my kids. Like I'll just do things and I think it's fine. Like it's not a big deal. And it might be a bit of the cheapness, but it also just is this idea that I don't think it's bad. And that's what many of the experts are weighing in and saying. So first of all, Second Harvest, it's a food bank organization in Toronto. It found 23% of food waste in Canada is avoidable. It counts for $12 billion, like 1.6 million metric tons of food waste. And so we're just tossing things that we shouldn't. And there's a big difference between something that it's expired versus these best before dates. So we have some audio we're going to play here. But the idea is that, you know, like under federal regulations, anything that has a shelf life of 90 days or less has to have this best before date put on it. But that doesn't mean it's bad after the 90 days per se. There's only a handful of items like, you know, formula that can really go bad. And so Dylan McKay is with the University of Manitoba. He's in the Food and Human Nutritional Sciences faculty, and he's been bothered by this for years. Take a listen.
2: That confusion between best before and expiry is where a lot of this fear comes from. A lot of foods can be consumed safely after the best before date. And you know, those dates are set by manufacturers based on things like freshness or potentially best taste. And sure, we could trust those companies to always make it those decisions on our best interest. But maybe that's not the case because there's not a lot of regulation around how they set those best before dates.
1: So they're calling Shay for change, right? Like, we need to stop duping the consumer because there are people who will read those labels and think, I got to toss this. But how long does it take for cereal to go bad? I've had cereal in my cupboard for years and eaten it after the fact. You got canned goods. You got all sorts of things that don't necessarily go bad, or at least don't go bad that quickly. So I don't know. Call me crazy, but this is another way people can get mad at the big, not the grocery stores, but the food makers that are maybe, you know, pulling the wool over our eyes a little bit.
0: Yeah, but it's true, though. I mean, we see it, right? Like, I don't know about your grocery store. Mine has a tiny little cart that they put things that are about to go off on, like cook today kind of a thing, and they'll save you a couple of bucks. But, I mean, you just have to imagine the amount of food, Brad, that is taken out of a grocery store and just chucked in a dumpster. Or actually, I was talking to a grocer in the Edmonton area because I know a guy who makes moonshine. Not me, but... And I was trying to find, like, what do you do with all the fruit that you throw? So I saw a guy and he was getting rid of it. And I said, what do you do with it? And he said, well, there are places, if it's still okay, we'll take the donations for it. So we give it to them. If not, we've got to deal with a swine farm in the area. Mm. We just ship it all out to the pig farm and they eat it. So it's not getting wasted. But I mean, some of it obviously is still usable, but we see this all the time. Like, just can you imagine the amount of food that's wasted? $12 billion, bro. It's crazy.
3: Don't even get me started on this one. I'm glad everybody went first because I have so much anxiety. I had three restaurants before COVID, and then COVID eventually was the end of them. They were very great restaurants, but it taught me more about just society in general and how things work than anything else. Because this is just, again, a microcosm. This is just isn't food waste. This is an overall systemic issue. When we're talking about best before dates, in the 70s, it was expiry dates. They didn't tell you why it was called expiry dates because at that time it was just the food was going to go bad. Best before is a propaganda marketing scheme that grocers used so that it turns food over faster, especially fresh produce and meats and fish and poultry and all that stuff. When those foods are expired past their best before date, they literally have at sometimes at least a week to a week and a half more, especially when you're talking about meat, fish, and poultry. But we're talking about food banks. I'm screaming from the top of my lungs, 2.2 million people that are going per month. We're having people turned away from food banks. And you're literally, when you look at it, that number 12.3 billion that's being left on the table, it's way more than that because it's just not grocery stores. Like if we want to go down the grocery store route, the thing that you're talking about, that sales bin, those are very rare these days because grocers figured out if you have the meat on the shelf and it goes bad or it's going to go bad, well, then they turn it into that fresh stew that you're eating at the fast pickup window. Like they've revolutionized how to not lose food, yet somehow are still losing food just because of these propaganda tools that are supposed to make you turn over your meat and your fish and your poultry quicker.

0: We've reached record levels of insolvencies in this country. We have not seen the number of bankruptcies in this country in the first quarter of a year since the financial crisis of 2009. And we know how crazy that was. But in British Columbia, they have never, ever seen as many bankruptcies in the first quarter of a year as they saw this year. Like, we've talked so much. I mean, we've done, I don't know how many times we've done this on this show talking about cost of living because it's been a constant problem for years now. But we're at the point where, you know, Loren, people are just saying that's it and throwing their hands in there and walking away.
1: Yeah, I mean, I've said this ad nauseum over the last year. The number of times I go into store, pick something up and put it down because I cannot stomach the price or think I can find an alternative. And I'm someone who's still in that fortunate position, let alone when I go out walking on the street, and I know Winnipeg is not alone. You go out there and every corner, there's somebody who's in need of some sort of help. And then here we are throwing away all this food. So, you know, this is not new. We know this is happening, but I think we should be disgusted with the idea that we allow it to happen. And not only that we allow it, that we put a freaking stamp on it. Like, we put a stamp on the food that says stop eating it at this date, or you might want to think twice before eating it after this date, and we're all going to be okay with that. Give me a break. A package of cookies could go forever, and if you were starving, you would eat it. You would absolutely eat it. So I think this is a route that governments, when we talk about what governments can do to help people cut costs or find savings, this might be one of those spots, because then at least the food banks or other can benefit from that.
2: Well, and yeah, we also, too, are in a situation where we can talk about us in Canada throwing money at everything and being the worst spenders of all time without getting a return on anything. But the problem, and I want to link on your insolvency issue, is we're not talking about the small business owners in Canada who are those ones who are going insolvent right now, who are also employing 50% of our entire labor force.
0: You're right. You're absolutely right. Guys, we do have to get to a break. We'll do that and we'll be back and have more with Crosstalk right after this.
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0: We're taking on the biggest headlines with the best talk show hosts in Canada. 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
1: This is Crosstalk. Shay Gannon with you from Alberta today. And with me, we have Loren McNabb in Manitoba, and we have Brad Smith joining us from Ontario. We are standing by where hopefully in the next few minutes, Prime Minister Mark Carney holds a news conference with Premier Danielle Smith. They're in Calgary, and we're going to get an update on, it's the MOU, an agreement that they signed going back to last fall, I think. And the centerpiece of it all for Alberta anyway has been a bitumen pipeline to the West Coast. Now, whether or not we actually hear that being developed or not, we'll have to wait, we'll have to see. But that's sort of the focus. But as we were talking about earlier, guys, we've all been sort of in the situation where we're waiting for a politician's news conference to start. And we'll see. It's supposed to be 11:35, which is odd in its own way. But let me ask you, Brad, this whole pipeline thing, like it's, I mean, obviously here in Alberta, this is a big deal. We need the pipeline. We need the pipeline. They've been talking. What about in Ontario? Because, I mean, I know there are corners of this country where pipelines are still a dirty word. What are you hearing out there?
2: Well, they're a dirty word for people who don't understand the basic economics of how we're going to get through what is one of the worst economic forecasts that we've ever had in Canada. And the problem is that with all of the recent kind of acknowledgments from the Bank of Canada, from high-level CEOs, from CEOs all across the country, essentially saying, like, this exodus of wealth in our country is due to poor policies. Well, how does this relate to gas and pipelines? Well, you're not going to bring this country back economically if you don't use the resources you have. We know that. We know that Canada is the nepotism baby country of Canada. We have all the resources. We have potential. We have the most of everything. But we don't access them for our own virtue. Like today, what upsets me about this is nothing more than a performative signing where Alberta essentially is agreeing to increase their carbon tax by a certain percentage from now until 2040, but it's not doing anything for actually finalizing a pipeline. It's only giving a quote-unquote clearer direction. So we're tired of this. Just do something.
1: I know.
2: Just go ahead.
1: Talk. We've had a lot of talk. No, Brad, you're right. We've had a lot of talk, and I think everybody is really wanting to see something that you're talking about, something more concrete. I've been told, guys.
2: If I hear about MOU one more time, I'm going to pull my hair out. Just get something concrete.
1: You're about to. Because apparently they've started not only on time, but a little bit early. Let's listen to Mark Carney and Premier Danielle Smith.
3: ...to Asian markets, commencing as early as September 1st, 2027. The proposed West Coast oil pipeline would transport more than 1 million barrels of oil per day. This landmark agreement builds on the collaboration between the federal and provincial governments following the signing of the Alberta-Canada Energy Agreement, which was signed in November of 2025. Our governments have agreed to make targeted changes to our respective environmental policies that will lead to tangible outcomes that reduce regulatory uncertainty and create the conditions necessary for Alberta to significantly increase its energy production and exports to Asian and other markets. Today's implementation agreement also results in Alberta avoiding a significant increase to the federally mandated industrial carbon price, saving Alberta's industry partners approximately $250 billion in compliance costs over the next two decades to 2050. Under the new carbon pricing agreement, the industrial carbon price will be substantially lower than the previous federal policy, which would have required a carbon price of $170 per ton by 2030. The headline carbon price will be substantially rolled back. It'll stay at $95 until the end of this year, and then it will increase to $100 for the next 3 years and reach $130 per ton by 2035. This gives industry the time and certainty needed to plan, invest, and deliver real emissions-reducing projects without undermining competitiveness. It means that we're much closer to attaining our joint ambition to make Canada into a global energy leader and a trusted supplier of responsibly produced lower emissions energy in the world. We've accomplished a lot together in less than 6 months. We've removed barriers that were holding back investment, like the clean electricity regulations and the proposed oil and gas emissions cap. And we've reached key agreements with the federal government on impact

0: assessment cooperation on methane equivalency, which we expect to finalize this year. Both governments also remain committed to working together with the Oil Sands Alliance, formerly Pathways Companies, to advance the completion of the world's largest carbon capture utilization and storage infrastructure project. At the same time, we're advancing the final submission to the West Coast pipeline to the Major Projects Office by July the 1st. We're also establishing an electricity working group with the federal government to explore new low emissions technology, including nuclear, geothermal, abated natural gas, wind, solar, and hydrogen. As this work advances, the governments of Alberta and Canada remain committed to respecting constitutionally protected rights, engaging in early, consistent, and meaningful consultation with First Nations, and working with Indigenous communities to support opportunities for ownership and partnership. And I do want to sincerely thank the Prime Minister and his officials for approaching these negotiations in a genuine spirit of collaboration and in pursuit of a stronger, more secure, and an independent future for Canada. I also want to thank people across Alberta for their patience and for keeping faith throughout this process. Thank you, and I'll now turn it over to the Prime Minister.
1: Well, thank you. To be clear, I was clapping for the Premier there. I wasn't clapping for I want to thank you, Premier, on behalf of the people of Canada and behalf of my colleagues, both in Parliament and my officials and your officials, for the cooperative spirit and the hard work to get us where we are. As you said, we've accomplished a lot in the last 6 months, and we've accomplished it together, and I think that's the important point. You know, last week, the head of the International Energy Agency, Fatih Birol, visited Canada, and he spoke about the most important commodity in the world, something that Canada has in abundance, something that we're building today, and that's trust. Trust to double the reliable and affordable energy available to Albertans. As the Premier just said, drawing on all the resources of this great province, natural gas, renewables, extending potentially out to nuclear, geothermal, and beyond. We're building trust of investors that Alberta and Canada are reliable and attractive destinations where opportunities are plentiful, the rules are clear, and one project means one review. The trust of Asian countries who want our energy because they know that we are a safe, stable, reliable partner in a world that is anything but. Today's implementation agreement is comprehensive and it's interconnected. It covers, amongst other things, regulation, markets, methane, renewables, and carbon capture. It includes, as you just heard, Alberta's commitment to submit a comprehensive proposal for a bitumen pipeline to Asian markets to the Federal Major Projects Office by Canada Day, by July 1st this year, and Canada's commitment to pursue the designation of that proposal as a project of national interest under the Building Canada Act by the 1st of October. Now, earning trust, as we all know, it requires more than just ambition. It requires partnership and it requires cooperation. Cooperation that respects our duty to consult and ensures Indigenous economic benefits and opportunities for co-ownership exist in every project. Cooperation that recognizes British Columbians should share in substantial economic benefits from projects that impact them. And cooperation that will create tens of thousands of high-paying, rewarding, not just jobs, but careers across the skill trades, engineering, and beyond. And today's agreement is also about creating a better world for our kids and our grandkids through major investments that will help put Canada on the path to net zero. Through a methane equivalency agreement that will lower methane emissions from oil and gas by 75% below 2014 levels by 2035. And through carbon markets that work. When we signed the MOU in November, an oversupply of credits had driven prices as low as $20 a ton, $75 below the headline price. And today, as you've just heard, Canada and Alberta have agreed to create markets that deliver an effective carbon price of $130 per ton by 2040, with binding annual benchmarks along the way. We will also issue 75 million tons.

0: tons of carbon contracts for difference to support major carbon capture, clean energy, other emission reduction projects with the cost shared equally between us. In other words, we will have skin in the game so that that market actually works. Nous mettons en place un marché du carbone qui fonctionne. Un marché efficace qui offrira aux investisseurs la certitude à long terme nécessaire pour faire progresser les grands projets, développer le secteur énergétique du Canada.
1: That's the announcement.

0: Premier Danielle Smith and Prime Minister Mark Carney. How far forward have we moved the ball? We've got to squeeze in a break. We're late for a break. We'll take that. We'll come back. We'll
1: dates,
0: chat with Brad
1: there's
0: Smith.
1: Dates.
0: There's dates.
2: Yeah,
0: there
2: let me run down what those dates mean. Nothing.
0: Exactly. We'll talk about that when we come back right after this. You're listening to Crosstalk.
3: 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They'll have your knee issue assessed by one of their specialists in days without the need for a doctor's referral. 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
8: 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We think that this decision is incorrect in law and anti-democratic.
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0: We're taking on the biggest headlines with the best talk show hosts in Canada. This is Crosstalk.
1: This is Crosstalk. Shay Gannon with you from Alberta. Brad Smith is with us from Ontario, and Loren McNabb is in Manitoba. And you just heard us covering the news conference with Premier Daniel Smith.

0: Prime Minister Mark Carney talking about this pipeline. So there's a bunch of stuff that goes in there, but I think the thing that comes out of it is that there's a timeline. But is there? Here's what we know. Mm-hmm. July 1st of this year, the province must submit a proposal for a pipeline to Ottawa's major projects office. Then that office has 3 months until October the 1st to declare it to be in the national interest. What if they decide it's not? That's the first question I have. Then from
1: we already
0: there,
1: decided it was in the national interest.
2: Keep going, Shay. Okay. Let's keep hearing this clown show. Go.
0: Then they give themselves less than 1 year, 11 months. September 1st, 2027, final approval for construction of the pipeline must be completed by September 1st of 2027. So July 1st, submit it. October 1st, say, yeah, we like it. September 1st, approve it. So we're a year and a bit away from shovels in the ground, I guess. Are you buying it, Brad? I don't think you are.
2: Okay, first and foremost, when he said, well, I'm here today to tell you we're building, I got excited. And then he said, we're building trust. And then I go, ah, God, you got me again. Because if we're looking at this, what this is a targeted for regulatory approval, right? So by 2027, September, with that date that they're saying, and that's really what the PR will hit you with, that is actually no physical construction. Even if it is approved after all these things, we're still looking at probably 18 months for that. What we have to realize is that we are broke. $1 trillion has left Canada since 2015. That's not me. That's RBC saying that. Yeah. Germany tried this net zero push. They almost killed their entire economy. What did they do? They had emergency legislation. They waived and fast-tracked environmental assessments and permits, and they got a pipeline built in 200 days, switched their entire economy around. If we don't do something quick, 2028 is too far away. And pushing this net zero thing at this point with 1.38% emissions of global emissions is just ludicrous.
0: Yeah, what do you think, Loren? I mean, it's faster than we've seen before, but it's still, there's a significant time lapse in there.
1: Well, I think you can say it's faster than we've seen before in the sense that if they think they're going to get shovels in the ground by September, that's great. But I don't see how that happens. Like, people can drop home plans to build a 1,400 square foot home and not be able to turn it around in 18 months. And I don't say that to make a joke or make light of it. I mean, it's just we all know things take way longer when you start new builds, let alone who's interested. Where's the private equity? Where are the dollars coming from? Will BC approve? Will the First Nations approve? Will we have climate people infringe on this in terms of protests and all those sorts of things? There's a long laundry list of stuff that has to happen. I guess I will say that we're moving forward in the sense of they want to move forward, and I don't know if that makes me feel any better, but it is along the idea of, you know, saying with Thursday's announcement about doubling electricity, the electrical grid. Yeah, these are all great ideas. It's just, can we do it in the time frame that they think that they can? And so there's the idea, and then there's the execution. But I do think, at least on their side, for the most part, is the sentiment, do it. Do it now. Don't take too long, because we can't sit as we've been sitting, both with the numbers, Brad, you've shared, on the loss of what we've seen to our economy, but also just in your personal loss that you've seen. Like, we've got oil in my backyard, and it's never been more expensive. So I don't understand, you know, why I'm sitting the way we're sitting right now.
0: Yeah, I think you're right. And I think you talk about the reality of it here. And Brad, you touched on this. I've done entire shows going back. I mean, to be fair, they were Justin Trudeau announcements, but I'm starting to get the same echoes from Mark Carney announcements. There are countless announcements. If you can just look at all of our climate announcements that we made over the years about the targets and the goals and what we were going to do. We didn't hit a damn one of them. Not one, ever. Like, you circle back on a lot of announcements that come from the federal government. 6 months later, you look at it and go, whatever happened to that? Nothing. Absolutely nothing happened to that. So, I mean, I think the attention on this one is going to be intense. But like you said, Loren, the challenges that blocked all of these other pipelines are still there. It doesn't like just go away. Now, the Prime Minister, that's his job. And he does have the ability. He is in a position to say this is in the national interest. We're doing it. I'll do the consultation. I'll listen to you. But guess what, guys? We're building this. This is going to happen.
2: Yeah, but Shay,
0: go ahead.
2: Sorry, I was just going to say, here's the big issue, right? Okay, we're in an economic crisis. You can't avoid that. The fact that the Prime Minister can't say that out loud because it would go against all of the PR branding. Literally, 3 weeks ago in the House of Commons, affordability is the best it's ever been. This is the PR we get. But what the PR we need is reality. And the reality is we can't have a pipeline built in 2028 or 2027 because the financial returns from that, $7 billion of private investment is not going to do anything to this economy when we've lost $1 trillion in the last 11 years. The only thing that's going to make sense to anybody is to understand that when you're not part of the global emissions problem, regardless of the virtue that you are trying to present by being that leader, it hasn't taken. We haven't hit our own emissions. And unless we get a pipeline built in 200 days like Germany did, we're going to go where Germany went, but further, which is total economic destruction.
0: The thing that blows me away as we talk about this, guys, you know there are countries where they just build pipelines, hey? Like, if you
2: talk about it,
0: like it's not a national story that goes on for months and years, and we have grand, you know, announcements with, like, people just put forward a proposal, it gets approved, and they build a pipeline. Like, this has turned into such it is so simple, and it can be done. There are things that will have to be done, there will hurdles that will have to be overcome, and they touched on it. They both mentioned it. The consultation with First Nations is going to be huge. That has not changed. That has not gone away. I think he's in
2: right,
0: a position
2: but we
0: where
2: have dates
0: has,
2: now, at least, right?
0: We have dates, like, but it's going to fall on him to say, I'm going to do the consultation. I'm going to listen to everybody, but I am going to make a decision that is in the best interest of this country. That's it. That's all he can do.
1: Hey, it's incumbent on all of us now, but, you know, whether you're a host, you're a journalist, we're all taxpayers, to then now hold the feet to the fire. You've given us dates, stick to them. And, you know, we talk, whether we're talking about healthcare and we're going to fix hospitals or we're going to reduce crime or all these things, what drives me nuts is when politicians don't give timelines, because in any other sector of society, you have to improve your bottom line or you have to make changes or improve sales, et cetera, by a certain date or else. That's just the reality that everybody else lives in. And now we need to start doing that with our governments and stop saying we'll do our best to get there by the fall. Give me a timeline and then hit it. So July, where's the proposal, Daniel Smith? October, national interest, let's go. September, shovels in the ground. That's the goal, and let's do our damn best to stick with it, because people are exhausted with people saying, here's the timeline ish. Get rid of the ish and go
0: exactly,
1: for it.
2: But sometimes being a leader,
0: right?
2: Sometimes being a leader, especially a prime minister, is making hard decisions that people aren't going to agree with. And right now, that's what Mark Carney needs to do, but he will not do it because he wants to be agreeable. And if you don't make the hard decisions to save this country, who cares about a beautiful world where we're all going to be broke and impoverished by the fact that we can't get anything done?
1: Hey, Brad, you ran a business. Did you keep staff on when you couldn't afford to just because it was the nice thing to do? I know it. Yeah,
2: always. I was the 50 best businesses in Canada. I paid them whatever. I paid for my manager in order to go through COVID so that he didn't have to go get COVID reimbursements, because that's the good thing to do. As a small business owner, I'm in charge of a small fleet of people. This prime minister is in charge of the legacy of a country and the future of the country. That's bigger than that. So that's a very terrible example to cross-correlate. But Mark Carney, if he doesn't do something, people don't understand. The economy that we're feeling now is not Mark Carney's economy. It's still the remnants from Justin Trudeau's economy. All that's happening for Mark Carney right now is stuff that we're going to feel a year from now. If you think cost of living is bad now, just wait if nothing changes.
1: I'm making the point that you don't do things to be nice and acquiesce
2: to everyone. Right, it's a bad point. I'm just saying.
1: All right.
2: It's crosstalk. You're supposed to not agree with everything.
0: No, that's the way it goes. And guys, unfortunately, we got to wrap her up. That's it. This time always flies by. It does. It just zips along, and we are fresh out of time. This is Crosstalk. Loren McNabb in Manitoba, Brad Smith in Ontario. I'm Shea Ganim in Alberta. We'll talk to you again next week.
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9: From the National Newsroom of the Canadian Press, I'm David Augustine. BC's provincial health officer says one of the four Canadians isolating in the province who had been on board a cruise ship where there was a hantavirus outbreak has received a presumptive positive test.
10: Dr. Bonnie Henry says the person is from the Yukon and developed mild symptoms on Thursday, including a fever and headache. She says samples have been sent to a national

0: last weekend. Lisa Laporte, The Canadian Press.
1: The Toronto Transit Commission says contract talks with QP Local 2 continued Saturday evening after an extended bargaining deadline passed without a deal. The union, which represents about 700 electrical workers, said the TTC was still reviewing its latest proposal as negotiations carried on past 6 p.m. Eastern. The TTC says a strike would not shut down the transit system entirely because contingency plans involving managers and supervisors are in place. Now, the labor talks come as Toronto prepares for the upcoming FIFA World Cup, with officials concerned about maintaining transit service during the international tournament. The BC government is being called upon to stop all logging in an area of caribou habitat that's been carried out despite the Ministry of Water, Land and Resource Stewardship recommending against it. Mike James's family owns a cabin on Quinault Lake and says logging has to stop to protect a herd of southern mountain caribou in the area. BC's Ministry of Forests approved logging in the area despite its fellow ministry's recommendation against it, saying in a statement it considers many factors when it comes to issuing a cutting. In the U.S., a man is facing terror-related charges.
2: A man from Iraq is facing federal charges in New York for allegedly plotting 20 terror attacks around the world in retaliation for the war in Iran. A criminal complaint accuses Mohammed al-Saadi of coordinating attacks in Europe and Canada in the last 2 months, as well as considering additional attacks here in the United States. He appeared in federal court on Friday, claiming to be a political prisoner.
1: That was ABC News senior political correspondent Rachel Scott. And an online Reddit community focused on postgraduate work permits in Canada is filled with dozens of discussion threads about work permit rejections. Many talk about being rejected because their permit applications didn't include the results of a French or English language test. It's something that has been a requirement for most applicants since November of 2024, but University of British Columbia graduate Lucas Troney says directions about it are unclear online. A spokesperson for Immigration Minister Lena Diab's office says a dedicated field to submit language test results is being developed for the work permit site as part of broader IT changes at Immigration, Refugees, and Citizenship Canada. This is the Canadian Press. In sports, the Buffalo Sabres allowed 3 first-period goals on 4 shots, changed goalies, and then rallied to beat the Montreal Canadiens 8-3 on Saturday to force a 7th and deciding game in their second-round NHL playoff series. Jack Quinn scored twice, while Rasmus Dahlin had a goal and 4 assists for the Sabres, who will host Game 7 on Monday. Ukko-Pekka Luukkonen made 16 saves after replacing Alex Lyon. Maggie Flaherty's second goal of the postseason, scored at 14-12 of overtime, lifted the Montreal Victoire to a 2-1 win in the Professional Women's Hockey League Championship final. The Victoire lead the best-of-five series 2-0 and can win their first Walter Cup with a win in Ottawa on Monday. And Luke Weaver escaped a 7th-inning bases-loaded no-outs jam when he entered to face his former team for the first time, and the New York Mets beat the visiting Yankees 6-3 on Saturday to even their weekend Subway Series at 1 game apiece. From the Canadian Press, I'm David Augustine.
3: The forest closed in around her. Above her, the dim moon violently tried to light her way as an owl call echoed in the distance. Exhausted with aching, bleeding feet, she mustered on with resolve. She had something to deliver, and she was not going to give up. It wasn't a package. It was something much more precious. Information. Feeling her way in the darkness, she didn't see the route blocking her path, and she fell to the ground. When she lifted her head, she saw a group of men staring back at her. One of them extended his hand and smiled. They would make sure she completed her wartime mission. I'm Craig Baird, and this is Canadian History X. Today we're traveling back to a journey with a woman that helped change the course of Canadian history. This is the story of Laura Secord. Back in 2004, Canadians took part in a contest to help choose the greatest Canadian. So it's no surprise that I'm focusing on a woman who was honored across the street from Parliament Hill next to the National War Memorial. Laura Secord is one of 14 key figures from Canada's military history commemorated in the Valiance Memorial. The great irony is that although she's considered one of Canada's greatest heroes, Laura was born in the United States to a father who fought against the British. Thomas Ingersoll was one of the leading members of Great Barrington, Massachusetts, where he served as both a constable and tax collector.

0: actor. On February 28, 1775, he married Elizabeth Dewey, and 7 months later, their first child, Laura, was born. That same month, American efforts to invade Canada began when Ethan Allen and his Green Mountain Boys attempted to capture Montreal. All the while, Patriots had control of Massachusetts outside Boston's city limits, and the Loyalists suddenly found themselves on the defensive with no protection from the British Army as the American Revolution wore on. Laura was born into conflict, and by the time she was 3, Thomas enlisted to fight as a lieutenant in the American militia. He would serve for the next 4 years, and upon his return, he took up another prominent position in the community, magistrate. And things were good. For a while. The couple had 3 more daughters before Elizabeth died suddenly in February 1784, and just over 3 years later, Thomas remarried. His union with Mercy Smith lasted 5 years before she too passed away. In that time, Mercy had taught Laura needlework and how to read. 4 months after the death of his second wife, Thomas married Sarah Buckus. By this point, Laura was a teenager and had outlived 2 mothers, along with 1 sister who had been adopted by another family. And when the American Revolution officially ended in 1783, the economy suffered and Thomas was saddled with debts that would take a decade to pay off. Then, in 1793, while in New York City, Thomas had a chance encounter with Joseph Brant, the Mohawk leader who fought for the British during the Revolution. The meeting changed Thomas's future. Brant told him there was land in Upper Canada where the British encouraged development. Believing his best option was to go north, Thomas petitioned Upper Canada's Lieutenant Governor John Simcoe for a land grant and received 27,000 hectares, an area roughly the size of Mississauga along the Thames River. There was only one condition. Within 7 years, Thomas had to establish a settlement with at least 40 families living in it. In 1795, Thomas moved the family north to a new home he gave the very British name of Oxford-on-the-Thames. Lest there be any doubt of where his loyalties lied. That community still exists, but now you might know it as Ingersoll. Thomas ordered the land cleared and roads built while he lived about 160 kilometers east in Queenston. After a year of hard work, the family moved into their log home in 1796. The family didn't stay long. When Lieutenant Governor Simcoe returned to England that same year, Upper Canada turned against those they called the Late Loyalists. During the American Revolution, British Loyalists left the 13 colonies and refused to fight for the Patriots. They wanted to remain British and made their way north. In contrast, Late Loyalists stayed behind and, some like Thomas, had fought against the British and only left what became the United States when it wasn't to their liking. Some Upper Canadians saw them as fence-sitters who waited to see which way the wind blew in the conflict. That sentiment made it difficult for Thomas to lure settlers to his land, and although he did his best by 1802, it was clear he was not going to have enough families to meet the conditions he had agreed to. In 1805, the family sold their land and moved to Credit River near York, now known as Toronto, where Thomas ran an inn until his death in 1812 from a stroke. But his daughter Laura never made that trip. She had stayed behind because she had fallen in love and was building a life for herself. Remember how I just talked about the Loyalists who traveled north during the American Revolution? Well, the Secord family were Loyalists. James Secord was born in 1773 in the province of New York, or what you may know as New York State. At 5 years old, he traveled north to British North America to meet his Loyalist father and older brothers. The family did well and were well taken care of when his father died in 1784 and their land went to his uncle. Eventually, James became a merchant in St. David's, Upper Canada, and around 1796, he met Laura Ingersoll. The two fell in love and within a year were married. Unfortunately, although James was a merchant, the couple was often in debt. They moved to Queenston to start anew, but that didn't fix things either, and eventually they lost most of their land and holdings through foreclosure. The finances weren't helped by the fact that Laura and James welcomed 5 children between 1799 and 1810, and while the couple attempted to figure out how they would support their growing family, the United States had a thirst for conquest. On June 18, 1812, President James Madison signed a declaration of war against Britain. the United States wanted Canada under the Stars and Stripes. Feels kind of familiar, doesn't it? The United States' population outnumbered Canadians 14-1, and they had the misguided belief that they would be welcomed with open arms and believed it would be an easy victory. Brigadier General Sir Isaac Brock, who would become the hero of Upper Canada, had only 1,600 troops to defend a border that was almost 2,000 kilometers long. Former President Thomas Jefferson was so confident he said that conquering Canada was a mere matter of marching. But we Canadians can be a tough bunch, as the Americans discovered during the War of 1812. As soon as the conflict began, James Secord enlisted as a sergeant with the 1st Lincoln Regiment, who would be primarily responsible for moving field guns and ammunition during battles. And for the next few months, he traveled to various skirmishes until he was at the intersection with history. On October 13, 1812, the Americans crossed over the Niagara River and reached Queenston. As James and the militia went to meet the invaders, Laura and her children traveled to seek shelter further inland at a farmhouse. The Battle of Queenston Heights proved to be a watershed moment as Isaac Brock led 1,366 British, Canadian, and First Nation troops against 3,550 Americans. Poor planning kept the Americans from getting most of their forces over the river in time, and the British fired against this inexperienced militia, which panicked as they tried to form an offensive. At the same time, the First Nation troops, led by Chiefs John Norton and John Brant, pinned down the American army. Eventually, Lieutenant Colonel Winfield Scott took over command from the injured American captain, John Wool, and waved a white handkerchief to signal their surrender. It was an incredibly important victory, as about 1,000 Americans were taken prisoner and 300 were killed or wounded. The British First Nations Canadian force only suffered 28 dead and 77 wounded. But one of those casualties was nothing short of catastrophic. Sir Isaac Brock had died while leading a group of men into battle up a slope for a frontal attack. He was hit in the wrist by a musket ball, and despite the injury, he continued his charge. His bravery and bright red uniform made him a target, and an American stepped out of a thicket and shot Brock from only 46 meters away. He was struck in the chest and was dead in seconds. Now, according to legend, Brock said, "Push on, brave York volunteers," before he died, but that's more mythology than fact. Meanwhile, Brock's body was taken to a home across the street from where the Secord family lived while the British continued their attack. Now, there are claims that James Secord helped carry Brock's body off the battlefield, but there's no concrete evidence to support this. In fact, James was shot by a musket ball in the shoulder and knee during the battle and would have been pretty much incapable of carrying much, let alone a body.
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2: We do enjoy the food very much. 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And we're not antisocial, by the way.
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7: After the battle, Laura returned home with her children, only to find it had been looted by retreating Americans. When she heard the horrible news that her husband had been wounded, Laura immediately ran to the battlefield to find him. With the help of a couple of men, she brought him home so she could tend to his injuries. James lived, but it was touch and go for a few weeks. Under Laura's watchful eye, James recovered and was well enough to make the journey to St. David's to spend the winter with the family. The war had reached their doorstep, and they had survived. But this would not be the last time it would come knocking. As the snow melted in St. David's, the Americans made their move. They marched north and won the Battle of Fort George on May 27, 1813. Most men of military age were taken prisoner, but James was still recovering from his wounds, so he was spared. And as enemy troops surrounded them, the Secords were forced to host American soldiers in their home. Laura Secord was a guest in her own home, but American soldiers whispered in the next room about their planned attack on British troops led by Lieutenant James Fitzgibbon. She heard as they hoped to overwhelm the British in a surprise attack as they drove further into the Niagara Peninsula. They had no idea that Laura was listening, but she knew she was the only person that stood in front of the Americans' conquest of Upper Canada. She had to warn Fitzgibbon. Under the cover of darkness, Laura slipped out of her home and began her journey. Now, according to legend, she took a cow with her in case she was stopped. She could just claim that the cow was loose and she was returning it back home. A good alibi for a brave mission, if you believe the story. Regardless, she had to cover about 20 kilometers if she took the direct route, but doing so would guarantee her capture by the Americans who were patrolling the area. Instead, she took a winding 32-kilometer journey through forests, fields, and more. When she reached St. David's, she enlisted the help of her niece, Elizabeth. The two women continued on their mission and eventually arrived at Shipman's Corners, now St. Catharines. By now, Elizabeth was too exhausted to continue, so Laura went on alone. Under the light of a half moon, picture yourself in Laura's shoes. She knew she had to reach the British by morning, and although she knew the area well, the dense trees made it difficult to navigate in the darkness. There would be no sleep, no water, no food, no time to stop before reaching your destination. 32 kilometers, that could take the average person 5 or 6 hours to walk. But at night, while avoiding being discovered, It could take all night, and there was no certainty of success. But Laura Secord never faltered. She knew well what was at stake. In the pitch black, she crossed a creek on a fallen tree and then stumbled into a First Nations camp. She saw the shocked faces and imagined their surprise at seeing a woman in a dress, covered in scratches and bleeding and in soaking feet and stockings. She was so covered in mud she blended in with the surroundings. But Laura shared her mission with the chief, who guided her the rest of the way towards Fitzgibbon. As dawn broke over the horizon, she had delivered her message, and her success would have wide-reaching effects. 2 days later, Fitzgibbon, with 50 of his men and 400 indigenous warriors, ambushed the American force led by Colonel Charles Bolster near Beaver Dams. A brief battle ensued, and Bolster surrendered, and the battle was over. The British force suffered 10 dead and 20 wounded, while the Americans lost 25 men and had almost 500 taken prisoner. The ambush caused the U.S. forces at Fort George to become demoralized, and over the next few months they rarely sent out patrols. And by the end of 1813, they had abandoned the fort. Laura Secord had saved Upper Canada, but no one knew what she had done for decades. While Lieutenant Fitzgibbon did not mention Laura's name in any of the reports of the battle, he wrote, "At John DeCoe's this morning, about 7 o'clock, I received information that the enemy was advancing towards me." There may have been a reason for that. If his reports got into the hands of the Americans, Laura and her family would have been in danger. Once the war ended in 1815, the Secord family struggled. James's store was in ruins, and despite the war pension, they lived in poverty. They only had their 200 acres of land to support them, and then two more children were born in 1815 and 1817. With their finances stretched, they were able to get some breathing room when James was appointed as a judge in 1833 in the Niagara Surrogate Court. Things had improved, and then 2 years later he became a customs collector. He died in 1841, but that left Laura without any income. All her requests for a pension were denied despite Fitzgibbon's written testimony of what she had sacrificed during the war. To survive, she was forced to convert part of her home into a school where she taught children. And in 1853, she wrote her first account of her part in the nation's success during the War of 1812. No one took notice, and for years, recognition eluded her. 7 years later, she'd be one of the War of 1812 veterans to address Albert Edward, the Prince of Wales and future King Edward VII. The prince heard her heroic tale and realized she was now a woman in her mid-80s, struggling to make ends meet. Impressed by her patriotism, he sent her £100, which is about $12,000 today. This one-time gift from a prince was the only recognition Laura received for her bravery. The following year, Laura wrote another account of the trek through the woods to warn Fitzgibbon, which also went unnoticed. She lived the last years of her life quietly, until her death on October 17, 1868, at the age of 93. Unsung in her lifetime, she has since become an icon of Canadian patriotism. As women's suffrage took shape in Canada 20 years after Laura Secord's death, they took inspiration from her efforts and pointed at how women could shape the destiny of a nation. In 1887, Sarah Ann Curzon wrote the first play about Laura. Titled The Heroine of 1812, the play was a catalyst for interest in Laura's story, and over the next 10 years, her name began to appear in textbooks as historians dissected her story. It inspired Emma Curry to write a biography about Laura titled The Story of Laura Secord. It was the first of its kind, and it helped fuel Curry's efforts to get a 2.1-meter-high memorial erected in Laura's honor at Queenston Heights in 1901. Her name was slowly becoming well-known as word of her heroism spread. By 1905, her portrait was prominently displayed in Parliament. And her story helped us shape our identity because early in our history, and only decades after Confederation, Canadians wanted stories to help distinguish us from Americans. As Pierre Burton said, her story was used to underline the growing myth that the War of 1812 was won by true blue Canadians. And her myth grew, as did the claims that she made the journey in her bare feet. Oftentimes, the role that Indigenous people played in her success was unfortunately left out entirely. We don't need to add or subtract anything from Laura's story to make it great. She may have been described

0: described by Fitzgibbon as someone with a slender frame and delicate appearance, but underneath, she had an iron will and immense bravery in the face of overwhelming odds. She saved Canada, and that is more than enough. She's a Canadian icon, and as such, many schools are named after her. In 1971, her original homestead was turned into a museum, and by 1992, she had been commemorated by a stamp, and a decade later, she was declared a person of national historic significance. One of the greatest honors came in 2006 when her statue was unveiled at the Valiance Memorial in Ottawa, where she stands near the bust of fellow War of 1812 hero, General Sir Isaac Brock. And if you want to walk in her footsteps, you just need to follow the 32-kilometer journey through the Secord Legacy Trail that follows her route and is now part of the Trans-Canada Trail. It was opened on June 22, 2013, on the 200th anniversary of her famous walk. But I can hear you asking, why is her name most associated with chocolate? In 1913, Frank O'Connor opened a chocolate shop on Yonge Street in Toronto. He wanted to give his chocolate shop a name that would resonate with Canadians, and at the time, Laura's story was the toast of the country. It had been 100 years since her wartime efforts, and so he borrowed her name. Thus, Laura Secord Chocolates were born. She was an icon of courage, devotion, and loyalty, and chocolates packaged with her image were snapped up by Canadians. And by the time the O'Connor family sold the business in 1969, Laura Secord Chocolates was the largest candy retailer in Canada. A delicious postscript to a fascinating story about a truly great Canadian.
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4: In the bay that now carries his name, Captain Henry Hudson, his son, along with several sick men, were set adrift by his crew. It is one of our nation's most famous mutinies. But it's not the only one. There's another, notable revolt, but it's mostly forgotten by Canadians, and it all went down in a northern British Columbia town. I'm Craig Baird, and this is Canadian History X. Today, we're heading back to the final years of the Second World War to open the book on the Terrorist Mutiny. Surrounded by mountains, forests, and rivers, this area west of Prince George and east of Prince Rupert is famous for salmon fishing and known for its spectacular scenery. Humans have inhabited the region before Stonehenge was even constructed, as it's been home to the Kitsamkalam and Kitsilas people for 6,000 years. The first Europeans to arrive were Russian fur traders who traveled along the Skeena River and the Kitsamkalam rivers to trade. In 1865, the Union, which was a sternwheeler, was the first steamship to navigate the Skeena River to this area, and it brought with it supplies for the construction of the Collins Overland Telegraph Line. It helped connect the region to the outside world, and soon settlements began popping up along the river after Tom Thornhill became the first European settler in the area in 1892. And just 6 years later, George Little journeyed west from Ontario for the Klondike Gold Rush, and by 1910 he had settled near the Skeena River and then donated 20 hectares of his land for a town site to the Grand Trunk Pacific Railway. 1 year later, it was given the name of Terrace. It was a quiet and isolated town, but soon world events would help it make a mark in history, and for that, we have to skip ahead to the Great War. When the First World War began, so many Canadians wanted to serve that recruiters could barely keep up with the applications. Men of every walk in life, from teenagers to seniors, signed up to do their part in the trenches. First Nations people, despite having few rights in the eyes of the government, signed up in large numbers as well. This was partly because most people expected the war to be over by Christmas. No one expected it to usher in a new and violent age. And as months passed, newspapers were filled with casualty lists as families mourned their lost fathers, brothers, and sons. The Battle of the Somme, which saw 24,000 Canadians killed, wounded, or missing, led to enlistments starting to dry up. And it came at a terrible time for the Conservative Prime Minister Sir Robert Borden, because he had promised the Allied nations that Canada would continue to contribute soldiers. So how do you force people to fight? Conscription. English Canadians overwhelmingly supported conscription. Many felt a strong connection to the British Empire and wanted to serve for king and country, so to speak. It was a different story among French Canadians. In Quebec, conscription was deeply unpopular. Many French Canadians felt no connection to the British Empire nor France, and didn't want to fight a war that didn't involve them directly, and it didn't help they were also treated poorly in the Anglophone commanded battalions. Francophones were rarely promoted, let alone in command of a unit. The conscription crisis not only divided Canada, but Parliament as well. Liberals that supported mandatory military service joined the ruling Conservatives to form the Union government. Members of Parliament who opposed conscription remained loyal to Liberal leader Sir Wilfrid Laurier. And despite the risk of losing support in Quebec, Borden's government passed the Military Service Act on August 29, 1917, allowing the government to conscript men between the ages of 20 and 45 if necessary. But Borden wanted to ensure he had the support from Canadians to force conscription, so he forced an election. And to make sure he won, he put his thumb on the scale by passing the Military Voters Act and the Wartime Elections Act. The Wartime Elections Act took away the right to vote from anyone deemed to be an quote-unquote enemy alien. This meant German, Ukrainian, and Polish Canadians. Guess what party those groups typically voted for? At the same time, the Act gave the vote to wives, widows, mothers, and sisters of soldiers serving overseas. Again, a good step for women's suffrage, but those women wanted conscription in place in the hopes their loved ones would return home. On December 17, 1917, Sir Robert Borden's Union government won a then-record 153 seats and won every single province except Quebec. The Liberals under Wilfrid Laurier finished with 82 seats across the country and won 62 of 65 seats in Quebec. That election changed the Canadian political landscape forever. Quebec voters never forgot the betrayal, and Conservatives did not win that province until 1958. Now you're probably asking, Craig, why are you telling us about conscription in the First World War in a story about a mutiny in the Second World War? Well, everything in history is connected, and the conscription crisis of 1917 played a key role in what was to come in Paris, because Canada entered the Second World War on a promise not to implement a draft. However, Liberal Prime Minister William Lyon Mackenzie King was deeply concerned about providing enough soldiers to the war effort. Now, under King, the Liberals had governed Canada since most of the 1920s. They lost the 1930 election, but returned to power in 1935.

0: King did not want to lose power over a conscription debate. To appease Quebec voters, King pledged at the start of the war there would be no conscription. He actively pushed for the creation of the British Commonwealth Air Training Plan as a means for Canada to contribute to the war effort without sending large numbers of soldiers overseas. Meanwhile, less than a year into the war, King government passed the National Resources Mobilization Act in June of 1940, which drafted Canadian men and women into jobs necessary for wartime production. The act also opened the door for conscription, but only for Canada's defense, and conscripts would not be deployed overseas. And most were fine with this, and about 150,000 men were drafted to bases across Canada, where they were then pressured and ridiculed by superior officers into joining active service. Eventually, 60,000 of those men served in Europe, while those who remained were mockingly called zombies. Back in the 1940s, the term meant people were neither alive nor dead, as opposed to undead humans who feast on the living. In Haitian mythology, where the term comes from, means people lived in a void in between, just like the home defense conscripts. Unfortunately for King, pressure mounted to send more Canadians overseas, and that only increased after the Japanese attack on Pearl Harbor in December 1941. This forced King to hold a non-binding referendum on April 27, 1942, where Canadians voted on the question of releasing the government from its pledge against conscription. In Quebec, 72.9% voted against it, while outside the province, 80% of Canadians were in favor. King famously said the policy would be, quote, "not necessarily conscription, but conscription if necessary." Located near the Pacific coast, Terrace was key in Canada's West Coast defense. In February 1942, the Royal Canadian Engineers began building water and sewer facilities for a training camp, and by the summer, 3,000 soldiers, mostly drafted French Canadians, called the base in Terrace home, as the community struggled to accommodate the soldiers, who outnumbered the residents 6-1. The camp infrastructure was poor and the barracks were bitterly cold. John Devereaux said of the first winter there, "We built a fire in the stove to fight off the winter cold, but unfortunately the heating air tech hadn't placed the stovepipes, which ran out the window high enough, and the wind sweeping down from the mountain blew all the smoke back into the building, making it necessary to sleep with gas masks." And while the barracks received upgrades to make the winters more manageable, little could be done to alleviate the boredom. While they were on duty, soldiers conducted drills, marched, and kept the camp facilities in working order. Terrace normally had a population of 500 people, so when they were off duty, the town was painfully dull. There were no dance halls, cinemas, or bowling alleys. Newspapers arrived days late, and radio reception was poor at best. The troops called Terrace the Siberia of Canada, because getting away wasn't really an option. First, soldiers had to serve for a year before they were even granted 2 weeks' leave, but it took most 10 days just to get home. That meant that you had to be back at base before you even made it home, so leaving for time off was pointless. Nothing to do. Little contact with the outside world, including loved ones. It was a recipe for revolt, and that's even before the government voted for overseas conscription.
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6: It's November 23rd, 1944. In Ottawa, Prime Minister William Lyon Mackenzie King sits down in front of a CBC microphone. Across the country, Canadians listened on radios in homes, businesses, and on trains. In Terrace, the temperature was a pleasant 3 degrees Celsius, and just over a centimeter of snow had fallen as the Prime Minister announced that 16,000 men, originally drafted to serve in Canada, would be put into overseas duty. The 3,000 men in Terrace would be immediately impacted by the news, and many feared being sent overseas. They were part of the home defense, and now the government had betrayed them by forcing them to fight in a war they didn't want to be a part of. The situation was made worse by the fact that many of the camp's senior commanders were in Vancouver at a conference. And that night, as soldiers worried about their futures, someone broke into the magazine storage and stole 50,000 rounds of 303 ammunition and thousands of pistol rounds. The next morning, it seemed as business as usual. Soldiers began to march and went about their duties. But a dark cloud hung over the camp, and by the afternoon, things had changed. The Fusiliers du Saint-Laurent refused to go on parade. A minor offense, but it was only going to get worse. That night, a hockey game between the Air Force and Army teams took place, and these games could be rough at the best of times, but that night it was especially bad. Amid the escalating tension, a few mutineers visited barracks to convince others to join their cause and threaten those who wouldn't support them. Soon, 1,500 men marched through Terrace shouting "Down with conscription" and "Zombies strike back." Lieutenant Colonel W.B. Hendry asked Judge Robinson, the chief magistrate for Terrace, to close the beer parlors and liquor stores to prevent fueling chances of violence. And two boxcars full of ammunition and alcohol were also removed, and no telegrams were allowed to be sent out. In one of his smartest moves, he ordered his senior officers to avoid escalating violence, and if anyone was going to fire their weapon, he said it was going to be him. He didn't want any itchy trigger fingers. On Sunday, November 26th, the men who had revolted attended church and agreed not to bring their weapons in with them. That afternoon, the leaders met with camp officials to present their demands, which included letting the government and the public know they were not in favor of conscription. They also wanted to go home to Quebec. If the demands were not agreed to, they would continue their revolt, which was starting to spread. A sergeant had assigned a private to do a routine task, which he refused to do. He was immediately arrested, and as he was being taken to the guard room, he was rescued by fellow mutineers. The men in the revolt were given the offer of being stationed in Quebec, but they refused, and they stated it was worthless unless they were also safe from conscription. At 11 p.m. that night, an order from Major General George Perks, the General Officer Commanding in Chief, Pacific Command, was posted. It stated that the Fusiliers were to immediately begin to obey instructions and orders given by officers and NCOs. They could keep their weapons, but not the ammunition, and training and parades were to be resumed immediately. In addition, the Fusiliers would be transferred to Valcartier.

0: Chier camp in Quebec. The order did nothing to alleviate the tension and end the mutiny. The next day, the soldiers again refused to go on parade, and Perk sent a message from Vancouver. He stated the men were to give up their arms immediately and prepare for transfer to Quebec. He also ordered a pay freeze. That afternoon, Lieutenant Colonel P.H. Lahiroux, the commanding officer of the Fusiliers, who had been in Vancouver, arrived in Terrace and was briefed. He spoke to the Fusiliers, who are now joined by members of the Prince Edward Island Highlanders and the Prince Albert Volunteers. He appealed to them in French and English. There was a concern in the Air Force that they would also be attacked. One pilot, Ed McFadden, was the only one trained to operate a machine gun, and he was sent out to a nest near the airbase and told to keep watch. Eric Johnson said that as McFadden sat there, he saw 20 men coming up the road.
1: He got on the radio to his officer and said, you know, here they come. And the officer replied, well, what are you going to do when they come over that edge, Ed? And Ed says, I don't know. The officer replies, are you going to shoot them? And Ed says, I don't want to shoot them. They're Canadian boys. So the officer says, well, they're going to shoot you, so you better make up your mind.
0: Ed never had to make that hard choice because an Air Force pilot flew overhead and fired warning shots. And aside from that attempt, things back at the Army base were beginning to subside. On November 28th, men did return to the parade grounds. And that night, the Fusiliers were told they had to prepare to leave for Valcartier camp on December 3rd. Soon, cooler heads prevailed as the men in the revolt weighed whether it was better to possibly go to Europe or to face a certain court-martial and prison sentence. For many, the choice was clear. By the next morning, nearly every soldier was at the morning's parade. Eric Johnson said the only group holding out were the Prince Edward Island Highlanders.
1: The unit of Prince Albert Volunteers left Terrace peacefully that day, with only a few minor protests attempting to stop them. But realizing that the mutiny was over, most of the hardcore members gave up.
0: Regardless, various units deemed to be agitators were shipped out of Terrace over the next 2 days, and by now, everyone knew it was over. But why do very few know the story behind the worst breach of military discipline in Canadian history? Well, it all comes down to censorship. Anything that could reveal military information or challenge the government of Canada and its wartime measures was deemed a big no-no. The government prohibited news of a mutiny in Terrace. Not only would it hurt Canada's reputation as an allied country, but there was a risk it could inspire other soldiers. Rumors, however, had reached Vernon, Prince George, and Nanaimo, and by November 28th, some stories were printed in national newspapers. Prime Minister William Lyon Mackenzie King ordered Wilfred Eggleston, Director of Censorship and General Manager of CBC, to track down any news related to Terrace, and the story quickly faded away. Even today, the Terrace Mutiny is an obscure part of Canadian history. In Terrace, it is part of the local history, as longtime residents speak about it over coffee. The Terrace and District Museum Society also does its part in preserving that history and released a book which was invaluable for my research, and I'll include a link to it in my show notes. Currently, the museum sits on the site of a 300-bed military hospital that was built during the Second World War. Quinn Beblow, executive director of the Heritage Park Museum, says there's one building left from that hospital that is on the museum land parcel, but not part of the museum, and they're asking the city for it.
2: It's a hope for us that they will decide to keep it because of the significant history and potentially allow us to rehabilitate it and have it as part of our museum to display World War II history. But we do mention in certain tours the historical significance. We've had a temporary exhibit on World War II, and we hope to eventually incorporate more of our artifacts and our history from the war into the museum, and we're also still collecting to grow that collection as well.
0: But what happened to the soldiers who refused to follow orders in Terrace? Following the mutiny, four courts of inquiry were conducted from December 1944 to February 1945. A total of 89 Fusiliers were charged, but by January 15, 1945, 68 had gone AWOL. Of the remaining men, only five were available for disciplinary action. The rest had scattered to the wind as there was little evidence for convictions. of the five who could be disciplined,

0: And one had no witnesses to his actions available to testify, and the other four were ordered to Canadian military headquarters for punishment. None faced prison time. As for the draft, 13,000 men went overseas as conscripts, and 2,463 reached the front lines of Europe before the end of the war. 69 never returned home. I hope you enjoyed that episode and our look at the terrorist mutiny. This show is researched, produced, and written by me, Craig Baird, with the help of Dila Velasquez. 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
1: There has been a story making the rounds for the last couple of days, and we here at the Ben Mulrooney Show have not yet touched it for a couple of reasons. One, we want to do our due diligence, and two, I think we had an instinctive feeling, an instinctive knowledge that what had transpired was wrong, but we wanted to make sure that we didn't just come out here and scream to high heaven that something was wrong. We want to be able to present to you I think an open and shut case as to why what we saw and what we witnessed and what transpired was absolutely, categorically, obscenely wrong. I'm, of course, talking about the fake TV production that lured. Now, I want to say a group of conservative commentators, but that implies that they have something in common beyond being sort of left, a right of center. They're a disparate group of individuals who were lured into a fake TV show, complete with bogus name of company, bogus website, stage interviews, fake names of people working for these companies, all under the guise of discussing things like Sir Johnny McDonald's place in history. The project turned out to be a joint CBC APTN-backed prank show, APTN being Aboriginal People's Television Network. And it was funded through a number of sources, including Indigenous Screen Office. And it was designed to, quote, flip the script on historical narratives using what they called Borat-style stunts. As an example, Lindsay Shepherd, you might remember her from a few years ago. She was a teaching assistant who lost, at Mount A, who lost her job because she wanted to have a fair and fact-based conversation within academic circles on the use of pronouns. That was a bridge too far. She was fired. And former professor Frances Widdowson, and that name will be familiar to you in a moment, they all say they were deceived by this charade. And Widdowson, who's a former professor who lost her job, her tenured position at a university in Alberta, for being skeptical on the narrative that there are 215 unmarked graves at a Kamloops residential school site, and has said, you need to prove to me that that is what that is before I accept it. And given the fact that the federal government gave almost $20 million to a particular First Nation to investigate said claims with no unearthing, with no exhumation, with no conclusive decision in either direction, forgive me for saying, it shouldn't be a hot take. That skepticism is warranted. She lost her job because of that. She smelt a setup. She smelt a setup and she started live streaming while she was in studio waiting for this, waiting for the reveal that this was all a stunt. And I believe that we have some audio of that. Let's go to that right now.
2: What's this about? Tell me what this is about. Who are you? This is a pile of shoes that I believe two Aboriginal people came and dumped on the table. This seems to be a setup of some outfit that's doing a reality television show that wants to paint me, I guess, as some kind of a racist or something that they're going to post on social media. What's your name, sir?
3: Mike Smith.
2: Mike Smith?
3: Yeah, I think, you got it exactly right. You've defined it precise. Well, I wouldn't say exactly right. This is

0: social experiment.
1: Okay.
0: And it's on video. And I'm on video, too. So we're on video together.
1: Yeah, we're on video together.
0: Yep. So I think that you figured it out, and now we can wrap it up.
2: So just to give you context, she was invited into studio, I'm sure, after a long, protracted back and forth over email and communications and good faith on her end that there was going to be some sort of discussion. And she was sitting on a television set when all of a sudden somebody dumped a whole bunch of children's shoes on the table in front of her. Now, she was live streaming at this point. So I don't think it's a far leap to assume that those shoes were in some way some sort of condemnation or critique of her refusing to swallow the controversial narrative that there are 215 dead bodies under the ground in Kamloops. And by the way, that guy's name was not Mike Smith, the host of this event. This guy's name was Igor Vamos, co-founder of political hoax group The Yes Men. And because it needs to be said, the CBC hired an American, not a Canadian. That dude's American. I don't know why that offends me as much as anything else, but it does. And he was hired by the producers, I should say, not the CBC. And so the CBC, under fire, issued a statement, and I will read you some of that statement. For clarity, CBC News and APTN News have no involvement in this production or prior knowledge of it. Social experiments and satirical prank shows are a long-established television format used by broadcasters and streamers around the world. A form of comedy is being deployed to increase better understanding of historical injustices against Indigenous peoples and support truth and reconciliation in Canada. It is important for us in the execution that this entertainment series does not negatively impact our news brand. So, okay, let's go through this point by point. CBC News had no involvement. Kind of irrelevant because we've heard anecdotally from the people affected, the producers used CBC News credentials. So whether you like it or not, you were brought into this CBC News. You should be livid, CBC News. You should be livid by this. You should be leading the charge to get to the bottom of this. Point. Satirical prank shows are an established format like Borat. Counterpoint. Borat said he worked for Kazakh television. Borat was a charlatan wrapped in a clown, masquerading as an idiot, and was the love child of a moron. If you fell for Borat, if you were so obtuse that you fell for this exaggeration of a human being, that's on you. These guys, I will repeat, pretended to be from CBC News, a very real and in certain circles, respected news organization. And if you can't see the daylight between those two examples, I can't help you. Point three, comedy being used to better understand historical injustices like mass graves. All right, let's be honest here. There has been zero leeway for comedy around any Indigenous stories in the recent past, any of them. Any conversation involving truth and reconciliation has, up until now, been dealt with solemnity and gravity. And not for nothing, Leah Kazan of the NDP wants to criminalize the notion of residential school denialism, the simple act of challenging a narrative. She wants that to be hate speech. We are talking very high stakes where people have suffered real reputational damage, real career damage. And now all of a sudden you've decided without any public debate, we can have fun with this? I didn't get that memo. Look, here's the real point. Pranks can be funny. But what's got people furious is this wasn't some rogue mischievous event or stunt. It was funded by government money, by the CBC, by Heritage. In other words, it wasn't subversive comedy. It was government approved, aimed at ambushing and discrediting ideological opponents. Some, as I've said, some have already suffered reputational and career damage for their views. And I'll finish with this. While I am 100% sure that the CBC News had nothing to do with this, the buck has to stop somewhere. May I hum of the new head of the CBC Radio-Canada, Marie-Philippe Bouchard. In 2025, she took over, and this is what she said. As society changes at a fast pace, so must our public broadcaster, continuing to build trust in order to remain relevant to all Canadians. Madame Bouchard, I ask you, how is that going today? On the other side of the break, we're going to talk with one of the targets of this so-called prank show. What did he do to deserve a full court press? He'll tell us next.
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10: A beloved 75-year-old man washing up, getting ready for bed, is brutally beaten and killed. 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
2: We are continuing our coverage of this CBC APTN prank show that grotesquely and obscenely tried to take advantage of good and decent Canadians whose only crime is questioning a narrative or trying to correct what they see as

0: as an error, reclaiming our history. They may not share your views, but these are in no way illegal acts. And for some reason, this group of producers decided that they were going to target people with whom they disagreed with politically, lie to their faces, claim that they were bringing them into a production that was not the truth, and only to then one day gotcha reveal to them that they were part of a prank show in order to, I suppose, embarrass them. I could talk until I'm blue in the face, but instead, I will invite into this conversation someone who had a target on his back. Please welcome Mark Johnson to the show, corporate lawyer here in Toronto, who has had the gall to want to restore Sir John A. to his rightful place in Canadian history. Mark, welcome to the show.
1: Well, thanks for having me, Ben.
0: Okay, so you sat there patiently as I sort of did my first essay in the first segment. Anything you want to add? Anything you thought while I was speaking?
1: No, I thought you did a great job, but I will add that, listen, they weren't just after Kamloops Graves agitators.
0: Yeah.
1: They were after just regular mainstream folks like me.
0: Yeah.
1: Who have mainstream political views. We came up on their radar and we were targeted for this fraud. And they used the names of CBC News and CBC Documentaries.
0: Yeah.
1: And that is what actually, how they almost caught me.
0: Yeah. So for background, tell everybody what you think is the reason why they brought you in, wanted to bring you in.
1: Well, about a year and a half ago, I started an organization called Save Our History. And because I've always been active in sort of politics and public affairs. And I started this because I was really ticked off at the Toronto District School Board's desire to erase their announcement that they were going to erase McDonald, Dundas, and Ryerson
0: yeah.
1: from school names.
0: Mm-hmm.
1: So I said, well, finally, I'm going to get active and I'm going to form a nonpartisan, and it's nonpartisan, grassroots advocacy group called Save Our History to stop the TDSB from doing that.
0: Yeah.
1: We were successful. We actually lobbied the provincial government and they put in measures to stop that. So we chalked up
0: Thank you for that, by the way.
1: Yeah, chalked up a nice victory. And thanks to all of the supporters and the people out there who emailed Queen's Park. So then I canvassed the supporters across, we got hundreds of them across Canada. What do you want to do now? Do you want to just fold it up because we were successful, or do we want to try to restore the statues of McDonald? So they said, let's restore the statues of McDonald.
0: Okay.
1: Nine of them have been taken down across Canada. And so we're trying to go city by city now to get the statues back up.
0: Okay.
1: We've had some success, some setbacks.
0: Okay, so let's bring that to the here and now. What was their initial entry point into your life? What was the pitch?
1: Well, I got an email from a group, and it was very well written, saying that because of this, they'd heard that I was one of these people who was trying to, create a renaissance of Canadian history.
0: Sounds pretty positive.
1: And a more balanced view of things. Very pleasant email from someone saying they're from a production company, and we had a very nice phone call, very respectable. And I said, look, I'm not a Kamloops Graves agitator, and I'm not. I'm not a hard right conservative, and I'm not. I said, I don't want to be totally lumped in with those folks, but I'm just trying to restore McDonald's reputation and the statues with context and consultation and all of that stuff. And I said, so who are you with? What are your themes and all that? And she said, well, we've been hired by the CBC to do a CBC documentary series. And I said, to restore some balance to this issue and to give other perspectives. And I said, well, this is great. So the conversation went on for 5-10 minutes. And I said, listen, the fact that you're with the CBC gives me a great deal of comfort.
0: Yeah. And can I just say, had the CBC actually done what these people were lying about and put forth a documentary series trying to restore balance to an imbalanced conversation, that would have gone a long way into what I said was the mandate of this new CEO of the CBC, which is to restore trust in that organization. That's the great irony, is the lie, had it been the truth, would have helped restore trust in this thing. Instead, they're even further down that rabbit hole. So where was the red flag for you?
1: Well, the red flag, it disappeared, basically, is what happened. Is we had a conversation, and

0: They said they were going to fly me out to Vancouver. I used to live there. I'm thinking, oh, this is fantastic. I get a free trip to Vancouver, and they're going to get back to me, right? And then, you know, I emailed them. There's some more email conversations, and it kind of faded away, actually. And I was thinking of, you know, reaching out to them again. And I was skeptical.
1: Wait, so you were skeptical. But their interest seemed to wane in you.
0: Yeah. Because so, I don't think I was the hardcore guy.
1: You weren't the firebrand that they were hoping you would be.
0: No.
1: Right? You weren't the stereotype that they were hoping that you would they could lean into.
0: Yeah, that's what I think. And it turns out, though, and I just found this out. So it all disappeared until a few days ago when someone alerted me that this was just a big scam. And I just found out this morning I was talking to a retired gentleman from Brockville. And he's just a Sir John A. Macdonald buff.
1: Yeah.
0: A history buff. And they actually flew into Brockville, four of them, under false pretenses, using the CBC name, CBC News, documentary unit, gained entry into his house, interviewed him, was there.
1: You've talked to this man.
0: Yeah, this morning.
1: You talked to him.
0: This is real.
1: Someone caught in their dragnet was a retired, Sir John A. buff.
0: That's right. And he does some speeches on it and he's got some memorabilia. They targeted a guy like that. So they're not targeting just the hardcore guys.
1: This man from Brockville told you that they presented as people from CBC News.
0: Correct.
1: So again, this isn't some joker from Kazakhstan who says he married his sister or whatever the heck that whole thing was, or the most beautiful woman in the town is a donkey. These were people trying to lean into very real news credentials.
0: If you had basically, the way I'm interpreting this now is you had one wing of the CBC, okay, using fraud. Fraudulent websites, fraudulent names, fraudulent website. The website was really impressive that they directed me to. Like, it had video.
1: Really?
0: It was like your website.
1: So these things cost some money.
0: It was a slick operation, okay? Fraudulent documents, their emails and all of that. Fake identities to lure people away from their homes at their own physical risk, in some cases at a great distance, all using the reputation of CBC journalists in order to victimize people.
1: And in some cases, re-victimize them. Like I said, there are examples of people, like I have to believe that this gentleman from Brockville, I think your attempt to restore a little honor to Sir John A's reputation that has been, I think, in a lot of ways impeached unfairly. There are some conversations to have about, was he a perfect man? Absolutely not. A great man for his time? Absolutely. And you know, what are we going to compare him to? But I have to believe that in your inbox, you have some people who are pretty emotional about Sir John A. and what they think you're doing.
0: Well, you know, listen, so we lobbied the Municipal Council of Prince Edward County a few weeks ago. I went down there to present to them. We lost the vote. Some councillors switched sides at the last minute. In the last 72 to 48 hours, I and the councillors, me particularly, we were the target of sort of hate emails calling me a white supremacist. I want to impose my white Protestant male culture on Canada. And then they go off, they say, because I've had columns published on the Hub. Then they get into Gaza.
1: But that's my point. Yeah. People like you who have taken the minority, not the minority view, but the less loud view. I don't know that these people on one side represent the majority, but they certainly are the loudest, right?
0: Absolutely.
1: And your reward has been being the target of some invective online. These people would have added fuel to that fire. And that's why I say this is obscene. You're going to stick around, Mark, and we're going to take some calls on the other side of the break because we are not letting this story go. Don't go anywhere. This is the Ben Mulrooney Show.
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2: Our discussion around this prank show gone wrong. When prank shows gone wrong, that's what this is. We're talking about the APTN-CBC joint venture that thought it was being funny and has we're realizing was anything but. We're continuing the conversation with Mark Johnson, who has made it his mission to restore a little sanity to the conversation around the legacy of Sir John A. I think he probably knew what you were walking into when you decided to do that.
3: You knew that
2: you would get a sizable amount of hate for it, and you'd get people who just didn't want to hear it. And yet you persevere. Whether I agreed with you or not, I think there's honor in that, and somebody who does so in the public square should be respected. These producers, by way of a facade and by way of lies and obfuscation and creating fictions, I tried to lure you in to this show. And there are people who are trying to minimize this. I'll give you an example of a tweet. There are thousands of these out there. Wait until you rage farming clowns find out about the show Just for Laughs gags. You CPC losers are a joke and the whole country is laughing at you. Sheesh, get a life and a sense of humor. Well, first of all, to this person, Jamie Pfeiffer, I worked at Just for Laughs. I worked on the production of that show. This is not that. And again, if you cannot appreciate that it is not a difference of nuance, it is a difference in of scale, of tone, of goals, of methods. If you can't appreciate that on every single level, this is not that, then you're too stupid to engage in the debate.
3: And I would just add, listen, fraud is not funny.
2: Yeah.
3: Getting into someone's home under false pretenses is not funny.
2: Yeah.
3: Victimizing people is not funny. So this is not a Borat joke at all.
2: No.
3: This is impersonating CBC journalists who go back generations, hard-earned a reputation for serious journalism. That's not funny, and I don't think they're finding it funny either.
2: No, well, that's why I said off the top of the show, CBC News should be leading the charge to bring sunlight into this.
3: Yeah, I agree.
2: What did you make, Mark, of the CBC's statement?
3: Well, I mean, it's too late. I mean, listen, they're caught up in this. Whether they like it or not, you can't downplay it. You can't minimize it. You can't say, well, geez, that's just a joke. Toughen up, guys. Yeah. Listen, I'm a general counsel. I've been a general counsel for almost 20 years. I've advised a number of CEOs and boards and sat on boards through crises. They've got a crisis on their hands here, an integrity crisis.
2: Yeah.
3: You've got one wing of the CBC has impersonated the other wing
2: yeah.
3: of the CBC. Their hard-earned reputations that have been built, you know, Rosemary Barton,
2: yeah.
3: I'm a conservative, I'm an outlier, by the way, because I actually think the CBC does a good job. That makes me a conservative outlier.
2: Yeah.
3: But I like Rosemary Barton, Peter Mansbridge, going all the way back to Knowlton Nash, Matt Galloway, Mark Kelly, Wendy Mesley. They're serious journalists.
2: Yeah.
3: And that's what gave me comfort. And their reputations now are being dragged into this.
2: Yeah. Well, look, I'll tell you what kind of bugs me a lot, too, is the switch that was flipped. When I know I'm getting on this station and I know I'm looking into this camera and I'm going to say something that runs counter to what the general tone is around any aspect of a debate with First Nations, I choose my words carefully. I do not want to come off as disrespectful. I want to, if I'm going to be somebody who has a contrary perspective, I want it to be done in a way that moves the conversation forward, and I don't want to distract with trying to be over the top, right? Mm-hmm. And I also want to recognize that who I am and what I look like can be distracting, and I don't want that to be a distraction. I have a tough time trying to figure out how you get to truth and reconciliation by joking about this stuff. And secondly, when did we all decide that we could start making fun of any aspect of this? Because I don't remember getting that memo.
3: I agree. You know, part of the mission of Save Our History is that it is very respectful. Listen, things change. History is additive. You can add to it,
2: yeah.
3: Okay, and have respectful debates. We are not saying

0: Sir Johnny MacDonald was perfect. He had his flaws. A lot of it had to do with Indigenous relations. Let's have the conversations. Let's put the statues back up, but consult with that and do it in a very sensitive way. So it's very, very mainstream. And, you know, I'll repeat, I'm not a Kamloops Graves agitator or far right-wing bomb thrower. No way.
1: Some people who simply want to know, tell us if there is a mass grave there, then we can deal with it as a nation if we know what's there.
0: That issue does have to get resolved.
1: Yeah, and the simple act of questioning it is not in and of itself hate speech, re-traumatizing towards anyone. And anyone who suggests it is not a good faith actor, in my opinion. I desperately want to get to a place of reconciliation. I have said many times, the prime minister who on his or her watch is responsible for true reconciliation will be forever remembered as one of our greatest prime ministers. That's how big of a national endeavor that is, I think, for our country and to me personally. I take it very seriously. But to say something happened and take money to investigate it and then not investigate it and then want to criminalize anybody who asks, why haven't you investigated it, is bad faith to its core.
0: In a democracy, you never solve problems without good debate.
1: Yeah.
0: And you need to have some good debate here.
1: Yeah.
0: So, you know, have the debate, have it in a respectful way.
1: So how are you feeling today? Because like I said, it sort of petered out because you weren't the firebrand they were expecting. Do you feel like you dodged a bullet?
0: Well, it's a bit of a bummer. I was looking forward to a free trip to Vancouver.
1: I mean, I wish I had the budget that these guys had to build fake websites. We don't even have the budget to build a real website here.
0: The fake websites, and they were flying people across the country and flying themselves across the country.
1: And hiring an American. That's my favorite part. That's cherry on top.
0: You know, so... You'd think with all the trade relations, all the problems, they could have hired a Canadian actor to do it, right?
1: No,
0: So I've been approached by a few people now. They wanted to know whether I was caught up in it or not. But like I said, a lot of innocent people were, like the retired man in Brockville. I know another author who's a fairly mainstream guy. He was caught up in it. And I talked to him yesterday. And I was telling him, look, you got to get some legal advice on this because you have been victimized here by a fraud.
1: But it feels to me like every single one of the people that they were going up, they were going for simply didn't have a perspective that they liked. And I without knowing everybody that they went for, I have to assume that every person that they went for and targeted had publicly said something or had acted in a way that ran counter to their beliefs. And because I know the world we're living in, I guarantee you every single one of those people has an inbox full of hate-filled attacks, possible threats against their person, which means whether you like them or not, whether you believe in what they say or not, whether you believe in what they believe or not, from what I can gather, none of them did anything illegal. And yet you want to re-victimize them by making them the butt of a joke.
0: So I agree with you. I don't know everyone who was victimized, but they were victimized because of their views on what's essentially a fairly mainstream public policy issue.
1: Yeah.
0: And that is, and that's the shame here.
1: Yeah.
0: This wasn't some boutique issue that nobody had heard about. It was actually a mainstream political issue, and they were engaging in their right to free speech.
1: Yeah, and they were willing to suffer the high stakes cost. Yeah. And we've seen when some of them lost their tenured position in a university. This is not somebody calling you a name on Twitter. Someone lost her job. Another woman lost her job. I mean, you guys have this is a high stakes game. And to all of a sudden just decide, oh, and now we're going to make a joke out of it is the obscene part to me. So we're going to take a break, but Mark, you're going to stick around and then we're going to open up the phone lines. We want to hear what you have to say. We've been laying this out for the last three segments. So you're going to call us at 416-870-6400, 416-870-6400, or 1-888-225-TALK. What do you think about this? I ask the question often, am I making too big of a deal out of this? Is this just for laughs gags, unlike what I think? Or is this a far bigger problem that needs to be addressed? Should people be held to account for what I think is a victimization of people who've already been victimized for the crime of simply having an opinion?

0: Union. Come on back. This is the Ben Mulrooney Show.
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0: We are continuing our conversation over this prank show gone wrong, this CBC APTN joint venture where the producers lied and did everything they could to present a fiction to their potential guests in an effort to gotcha style embarrass them over their political or social views. And for a number of them, those views have already cost them dearly, either reputationally or career-wise, and yet still they march forward because they believe that what they stand for is worth fighting for. You may not agree with the Sir John A. and his place in Canadian history. You may not agree with challenging certain aspects of the residential

0: school belief that there are 215 unmarked graves in Kamloops, BC. You may not agree with a lot of it, but there's nothing illegal about saying it. And frankly, speaking using fact and debate in the public square is something we should be upholding, not denigrating. And this prank show decided that they want to take these people who'd already suffered and make them the butt of a joke. Oh, and they want to use your tax dollars to do it. And they want to use the CBC logo and the value of CBC News to get it done. There's so much that is wrong about this. And we are continuing the cover. We want to hear from you at 416-870-6400 or 1-888-225-TALK. And Mark Johnson from Save Our History has been kind enough to share his story as well as to stick around. But we got a couple of texts, Mark, and one of them, if I could just scroll down here, was... I don't understand this campaign the activists have against Sir John A. Macdonald. The mere fact that he was knighted by the monarch should be enough to force respect. That's from Dave. In 2026, I don't believe that's a winning argument. But I very much like what Mark said earlier on, that history is additive, that there are certain things that don't change. Like, what doesn't change is he is our founding father. Without him, there is no Canada. But as time evolves and social mores change and our values change and more voices are brought into a conversation, you can add to that. You can add his flaws. You can add his behavior that you think is egregious. You can highlight other aspects of who he is. But certain things don't change. And erasing history is an impossibility. It can't happen. You can't erase something that's already happened. And so I think that's what you want to do.
1: Well, that's exactly it, right? And also, you know, there's the old worn-out adage, those who forget their history are condemned to repeat it. And it's amazing, actually, when you take a look at the challenges that Macdonald faced back in the late 1860s, 1870s, 1880s, the country being pulled apart into different regions and the continental pull of the United States. Yeah. Well, that's like 2026, the country being pulled apart in the regions. Damaged by the United States, look to him for some guidance. Yeah. It's amazing how relevant that is today still.
0: We've got a call from John in Calgary. John, thanks so much for calling. Happy Thursday.
2: Hey, Ben, happy Thursday. I can't wait for the long weekend.
0: Yeah.
2: doing some fishing. But, hey, I wanted to bring up, our neighbors down south, you don't hear them defacing and defaming the first 15 presidents.
0: Oh, there was a big push. There was a big push a few years ago. They've slowed it down, but no, there still is a push to just discount any. I mean, the fact that any of them owned slaves automatically discounts them in a certain person's mind.
1: They also in Britain. As well. So this is a sort of a worldwide trend as a result of wokeism. And people overreacting, in my view, to certain new information that they uncover. I think in California, they tried to take the name of Abraham Lincoln off schools. Because, you know, he freed the slaves, but didn't think blacks should be that equal. By today's standards, that's not great. But he was a great, the great emancipator.
0: Hey, thank you very much for the call, my friend. And, Intrepid pointed out presentism. Presentism is the tendency to judge people, events, or ideas from the past using today's values, morals, or knowledge. I mean, like I said, there's a liberal prime minister who, when asked how many Jews we would take in during the Second World War, said none is too many. There are reasons to be upset with and possibly want to cancel anybody who has done anything of note historically. And that's really not the point of history. The point is to learn from it. And by the way, a statue in and of itself is not a celebration. It is a recognition of their impact on history. Catherine, welcome to the show. Thank you for joining us.
3: Thank you. Yes. I have a friend who's Indigenous. She contacted me and said she wanted my advice because CBC had contacted her. She was adopted into a very nice family, and her mother was Indigenous, and they wanted to find out about some of the history on her mother, and she said, well, I never met her, I didn't know her, and they actually asked her to think about the possibility of her being in a residential school and creating a story that could be used on one of the programming programs. I forgot the name of what the program was.

0: was, but
1: they wanted her to create a fake backstory.
0: Exactly. And I said to her, really, you don't need to do that. You're a successful person. You have a successful life. this cannot, you know, this cannot do anyone any good.
1: Catherine, thank you for saying that, because, like, I believe that we as a nation, Mark and Catherine, we have so much to contend with. Our history is complicated, at times very dark, but we can wrestle with it. And we can come out the other side with more understanding and more respect for all parties. But we can't do it if we are faced, if we are trying to wrestle with incomplete stories or manufactured stories or stifling debate.
0: Well, the other thing is it made her vulnerable, because she thought it would be nice to have some be noticed and to be on TV and to actually be able to, you know, kind of tell a story, but it wasn't a true story.
1: No.
0: And they were portraying it to be factual.
1: Well, Catherine,
0: and it was around the same time as the residential school graves. They were talking about the graves.
1: Yeah, well, I thank you so much for your call, Catherine. Look, I've had calls with victims of the residential school system. I've teared up on this show listening to their stories. I'm not somebody who's sitting here minimizing it at all, which is why I say, if there are 215 kids there, I want to know it so I can add that to the burden of history that we must atone for. But simply saying that it's there without letting us know whether or not it's true is a dangling chad that my mind cannot abide. I just can't.
2: You looking for me?
1: Yeah.
2: You looking for me? Yeah. So I agree. Listen, you said there's lots of history. You know, there are, every university has a history department because there's so much to learn, and they keep learning, right? And they teach their students, and the whole purpose of that is to learn more. And why do you do that? So you don't make the same mistakes.
1: Yeah.
2: It informs our collective wisdom. And that informs political decisions and government decisions, and that's why you need to do it. And that's why you need to have good, vigorous debates in democracies, right? Yeah. Because that's the price for better decisions. Yeah.
1: Well,
2: right?
1: Mark Johnson from Save Our History, if people want to find your website, if they want to contribute or learn more, what can they do?
2: You go to saveourhistory.ca.
1: Yeah. Well, listen, I want to thank you for coming in. You spent the whole hour with us. I really appreciate that.
2: Thank you.
1: Yeah. And you know what? We got time real quick. Gail, thank you for calling. Very quickly, tell me your story.
3: Hi, I just wanted to bring up the comments made by Chief Charlene Below to Frances Whittleson, mm-hmm. speaking about, denigrating people. But it was one woman to another woman, and she says to Frances Whittleson, I wish they'd drag you into the basement of Kamloops Residential School, beat you, rape you, hurt you, and maybe you would understand what our people went through. Like,
1: I can't imagine, and thank you, Gail, I can't imagine what that woman went through that would lead her to say something like that, but that's not helpful in where we are today. In an effort for truth and reconciliation, if you can't park that instinct to say things like that, you are not helpful to the broader conversation that we are trying to have in order to get to a place where we are not currently. I want to thank you, Mark, for being here. I want to thank everybody for participating in this conversation. And Edmonton, thank you so much. Enjoy the rest of your Thursday. We'll see you here to end the week on Friday. And when we come back, we're going to talk. Remember the U.S. fraud stories in Minnesota and California? well, it just keeps growing and growing. We'll talk to you about that next.
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5: This is The Realty Minute. 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
14: From the National Newsroom of the Canadian Press, I'm Naira Ahmed. British Columbia's provincial health officer says one of the four Canadians who had been on board a cruise ship where there was a hantavirus outbreak has now received a presumptive positive test. Dr. Bonnie Henry says infection control protocols were followed.
15: I know people are concerned as well about what about the people on the airplane, we're doing the assessment. So just to reassure people, infection control precautions were in place for all of that. And none of the four people had symptoms through any of that process. So we do not consider them at risk exposure.
14: Henry says the person is from the Yukon and developed mild symptoms on Thursday, while noting that samples have been sent to a national microbiology lab in Winnipeg for tests to be confirmed. Abroad now, the World Health Organization has declared the Ebola disease outbreak in Congo and Uganda a public health emergency of international concern after more than 300 suspected cases and 88 deaths. The WHO says the outbreak of the disease does not meet the criteria of a pandemic emergency like the COVID-19 pandemic and advised against the closure of international borders. Officials first announced the spread of the disease in Congo on Friday, and on Saturday, the Africa Centers for Disease Control and Prevention, 300

0: 36 suspected cases and 87 deaths. Congo accounts for all except two of the cases, both of which were reported in neighboring Uganda. Quebec Premier Christine Fréchette is in Paris on an official mission and is set to meet French President Emmanuel Macron on Monday. Canadian Press reporter Lisa Laborde.
1: Fréchette's mission runs until May 20th and carries a strong economic focus. Quebec is aiming to boost exports to France, particularly in defense and critical minerals. Fréchette is also expected to meet with business leaders seeking a larger role in defense contracts as Europe prepares to invest heavily in rearmament.
0: While former Quebec Premier François Legault had aimed to double or triple trade with France, exports have only increased from 1.6% in 2024 to 1.8% in 2025. That as the province continues to rely heavily on the U.S. market. And a humpback whale rescued after spectacular rescue efforts has now been found dead off of Denmark.
2: After a spectacular rescue, a humpback whale was not able to survive. The whale, nicknamed Timmy and Hope, was found dead Thursday off a Danish island and was identified Saturday after authorities were able to access a tracking device they had fastened to it. 2 weeks ago, the whale was stranded off Germany's Baltic Sea coast. It was rescued with the help of an excavator and transported toward the North Sea in a barge. Experts and others debated over every aspect of that rescue. Much of it was live streamed. I'm Julie Walker.
0: This is the Canadian Press. In sports, the Buffalo Sabres allowed 3 first-period goals on 4 shots, changed goalies, and then rallied to beat the Montreal Canadiens 8-3 to force the 7th and deciding game in their second-round NHL playoff series. The Sabres host Game 7 on Monday. The Montreal Victoire got a 2-1 overtime win in the Professional Women's Hockey League's championship final. The Victoire lead the best-of-5 showdown 2-0 and can win their first Walter Cup with the win on Monday in Ottawa. The Houston Dynamo knocked off the visiting Vancouver Whitecaps 1-0 in Major League Soccer action. The Whitecaps are forced to play on the road while BC Place is being prepared to host World Cup action. And Alton Varsho drove in the go-ahead run in the 10th inning as the visiting Toronto Blue Jays edged the Detroit Tigers 2-1 despite only registering 5 hits. The rubber game in the 3-game series goes Sunday afternoon. From the Canadian Press, I'm Naira Ahmed.
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4: Good afternoon. Mike Drolet sitting in for a Ben Mulrooney. Hopefully he will be back tomorrow. He's a little under the weather. It's hard to believe it's only been roughly 10 years ago that vapes really exploded onto the market. At first, it was sold to us as the cessation device. You want to quit smoking cigarettes? Vapes. This is the way to do it. The Canadian government, the Minister of Health, they're all like, yes, this is what you should be using to be able to curtail your use of smoking, because it's so hard to quit smoking. I know so many people who've tried it 10, 20 times, and you know, they succeed for a little bit, they always go back. So this was the thing that was being used as the way to be able to save our lungs and to be able to wean us off cigarettes and all the dangers and all the harm that they were inflicting on society. The tobacco companies, though, they made the pivot, quick pivot, because to start selling these vapes, because they knew what was going on. They saw the writing on the wall. They weren't going to win the cigarette war, but they needed to save their businesses. So the vapes came in, and they started selling them in different flavors and all this stuff. But we knew nicotine was addictive, but we didn't know if it was the delivery device that was really going to push this into another health catastrophe like cigarettes. We just really didn't know. But I remember speaking to my next guest, David Hammond from the University of Waterloo. He focuses on global health and specifically around tobacco and vaping. That's one of his main things. And I remember speaking to him about 10 years ago or so about this when it was really coming out. And he spelled it out. He predicted this. He said, you know, the truth is these things are engineered to deliver nicotine straight into, you know, teenagers' developing minds, just like a heat-seeking missile, right? Everybody knew about it. Everybody knew. But we couldn't say what the long-term impact was because it was still so new. So let's bring David into this conversation. David, good to talk to you again.
5: Nice to talk to you.
4: So let's go back to the very basics here. How do vapes work exactly? How do they really get into our system and really get us hooked on what we're using?
5: Right. So vapes are different than smoking in a couple of ways. When you smoke, you heat the tobacco leaf. Vapes, you're heating a liquid that has extracted nicotine, flavors, and some other chemicals in there. And so what it does is that aerosol, you know, most people call that sort of the mist or the vapor. Well, that carries the nicotine down into your lungs, just like smoke does. But what you don't have is you don't have the same level of carcinogens and other sort of nasty toxic chemicals as cigarettes. You still have a fair amount of toxic chemicals. So look, this has been like a big debate out there, and we've had trouble understanding a simple concept. That is that vaping is less harmful than smoking, but it can still be harmful. So if you've got, you know, folks listening that have smoked for 20, 30 years, switching to vaping completely is likely to lower their health risk. For the rest of the folks that have never smoked and are young kids growing up, who sort of have dropped cigarettes 10, 20 years ago, they're not just taking them up at all, then it's likely to increase their risk.
4: So we know about the flavors. They have all these wild flavors out there. But in terms of what's actually in this liquid, it's, I mean, obviously there's nicotine in it, but a lot of people don't realize, I mean, formaldehyde, arsenic, lead, those aren't good things.
5: That's right. Yep. So you've got what happens is when you heat things, chemical reactions occur. And so it's not just the nicotine. It's, you know, when they talk about flavor, you know, they're not like squeezing the juice from cherries and putting them in your e-liquid. These are sort of chemical, combinations and cocktails. And when you heat those things, sometimes when it connects with the metal and the vapes and things like that, it can shed some of those heavy metals that aren't good for us. So to be absolutely clear, if someone is vaping regularly and they do it for a long time, we're quite concerned about respiratory risks and cardiovascular risks from nicotine. So this is not a safe, healthy activity. It's just that nothing is quite as bad as smoking.
4: And just to be clear, when we're talking about one of those vape cartridges, it's equivalent to, I read, is it 20 cigarettes?
5: Well, it really depends. So vapes have changed, you know. And by the way, like vaping is a popular form of cannabis, THC.
4: Yeah.
5: So this is a... Look, there's a reason why it's popular. It sits in your pocket. It doesn't stink. It's ready for you. Mm-hmm. It has flavors. It's cheaper. All you have to do is puff, and it has a little sensor, and it emits what you want. So in some ways, it's a really convenient drug delivery device, which is why people use it not just for nicotine. But does it have a lot of nicotine? Absolutely. And some of your listeners will have heard of Juul.
4: Yeah.
5: That was the cigarette that burst through the gates. Well, what Juul did is they changed the chemistry. They actually add an acid to that liquid. And what it meant was that it reduced sort of the harshness of inhaling lots of nicotine. It got it deep into your lungs in higher concentrations and made it easier to inhale. So they actually unlocked a little chemical switch there. And most of the products on the market now have what we call nicotine salts. It has that acid that changes the chemistry. And can it deliver and be as addictive as smoking? I used to say no 10 years ago. I think the answer is yes.
4: So you've changed how you view how these things work.
5: Well, absolutely. I mean, they've changed the product. And you know what the guys at Juul did? They went back and read the tobacco company documents and figured out how they tried to change the chemistry of smoke. And so they did that. And now it's a double-edged sword. If a smoker's trying to quit and they're hoping that their vape competes with the smoke, well, that's a good thing. If you're talking about the 14-year-old that's trying vaping now, well, those vapes, I believe, are more addictive than they were 10 years ago. So that's the double-edged sword in terms of nicotine delivery.
4: So we know that between 2016 and 19, the youth vaping rates in Canada roughly doubled. It's worse now, is it not? It does not take much to go to any high school, any school in the city, in any city across this country. You'll see kids outside vaping away.
5: So we're at about 22% of high school kids that vape, and it's actually about 1 out of 10 that vape every day. So it hit its peak right before the pandemic.
4: Yeah.
5: It dropped a little bit, but it basically survived the pandemic, and we're only a little bit further down from where we were at that absolute peak. And that was a perfect storm of factors. You had Juul and the change in nicotine delivery that I just talked about. And then we changed the law where we said, yep, you can sell them with nicotine, you can advertise them in stores,

0: as soon as that happened, didn't see a lot more adults using them. We saw a lot more kids. And within about a year, the government said, whoops, and started to close down some of that marketing. But the cows had already left the barn at that point.
1: Well, let's talk about the impact in a second, because, there are some medical impacts, obviously. Canada is right now introducing a new national K-12 standard for substance use prevention, basically talking about how to get kids to stop vaping. Do you think it'll work? They're saying that they're going to be trying a new sort of the one-size-fits-all thing with more appropriate strategies targeting young kids, different things that they're using, educational stuff. Because they know that, suspensions don't work, police involvement doesn't work. That stuff just increases the use. When you make it illegal, it's illicit, I got to use it. How worried are you what do you think about this idea about a new national prevention program? And how worried are you for our future here?
0: Look, I have three kids. I've been in schools. It's the hardest audience and crowd I've ever talked to when you're talking to 500, 14-year-olds.
1: But amen to that.
0: Yeah, we need to be talking to our kids, whether it's you're a parent or whether it's schools. We can't do enough of that. But let's be clear. I wouldn't put the responsibility on our kids. When you have something that has juicy bubble gum or cotton candy flavor, it's got a screen that you can play games on it, and it has one of the most addictive drugs in there. I think the best approach isn't to put that on the table and tell the kid, you shouldn't like this, don't use it. The key is to make it less appealing to kids in the first place.
1: Yeah.
0: And so, that's the rule of sort of governments and agencies. And that's why we're still a decade later talking about things like, should we take candy flavors out of e-cigarettes?
1: And
0: we have this new generation of vapes. And let me be clear, these things can help smokers to quit. I would argue that smokers don't need to play games on their vape
1: to
0: help them to quit. But we know that those things are going to make the products more appealing to kids. And we still have, really issues like this to mop up, I think.
1: All right, well, let's continue this conversation after the break. I'm speaking with David Hammond from the University of Waterloo about vaping and the dangers. And after the break, let's talk about something a lot of us love, popcorn. But this is not the popcorn that you're going to want. It's the one you're going to want to avoid at all costs. That's next on the Ben Mulrooney Show.
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6: Welcome back to the Ben Mulrooney Show. I'm Mike Drolet, filling in for Ben. Walk into any school in this country and you can and ask what the number one problem is. It's really not fights. It's not skipping class. It's vaping in the bathrooms, hallways. When teachers turn their back, kids are vaping. We've got 14-year-olds waking up in the middle of the night because they're in withdrawal. It's not safer than smoking. It's just, it's different. It's a different type of, it's addiction. But if we don't wake up, we're going to look back on this moment and wonder how we let an entire generation get hooked on nicotine again when we knew it was dangerous. And the answer is going to be simple. We just didn't take it seriously until it was too late. So we're still talking with David Hammond from the University of Waterloo, who has been looking into this probably more than anybody in this country, I would imagine. There's a number of people researching it, but David has been focused on this since the early days of vaping. So, David, we do have this new national K-12 standard for substance use prevention that they're going to be putting into place. Let's ask it. I want to ask this question again. Do you think it's going to work?
7: I mean, it's the sort of thing that I would never argue against, but it's insufficient on its own. And like, you know, whether kids have access to these products and other types of substances, whether they're easy to get, whether they're, you know, whether they look like something a 14 or 15-year-old wants to use. I mean, you know, one of the most common reasons why kids vape is flavors. They smell, and it smells like a... When I was a kid, we had these little stickers we'd trade and you scratch them, they'd smell like strawberries. Well, guess what? Vape aerosol smells really good. And so there's a limit of trying to tell young kids, don't be tempted by this, you know, don't try it. We want to have that conversation with kids, but, you know, you put anything in front of someone that looks really good and really tasty and really fun, and they're likely to try it. And then once you try it, that's where the nicotine takes over. So, it's a good idea, but it's insufficient on its own.
6: Remember 5 years ago when the federal government said that they were going to ban those flavor capsules? They were going to ban them? You know they haven't banned them yet, right? What is going on with that?
7: Well, you'll have to ask the federal government. They went, you know, as far as you can go without passing the actual law or regulation. You know, they filled out the paperwork. Look, I actually think that this is one of the things that gives vaping a black eye. You know, like... There are hundreds, if not thousands, of different flavors. And I mean, it's like I said, you know, double bubble, cereal milk flavor, dragon's breath, every candy that you can imagine. Like most adult smokers, it's not going to make a difference to them if you have double bubble flavor. If they're trying to save their life and vape to stop smoking, it's going to have more of an impact with kids. So, you know, some of these flavors aren't even that popular. I don't really understand why it's been difficult to take these flavors that, again, give vaping a bad name.

0: Well, to be the devil's advocate, I guess people who are adults and have make the choices for themselves, they may say, you know what, I like the flavors.
1: Yep.
0: Why are you taking it away from me just because kids are addicted? Why don't you use enforcement or making sure that these kids cannot get their hands on them?
1: Great question. The person who solves the problem of how to, you know, solve retail access and kids getting their hands on drugs will be win the Nobel Prize, because it's not quite that easy. But the argument you make is an important one, and that is the trade-off that people are concerned about. But when you look at the data, the reasons why adults vape, they want to reduce their health risks. Mm-hmm. A lot of them don't like it because it stinks. Smoking costs an awful lot of money. It's $20 or more a pack.
0: Yeah, it's
1: cigarettes
0: expensive
1: these days. So e-cigarettes and vaping still have lots of advantages for the adult smoker who's looking to switch. And by the way, you know, we have a couple provinces, like Quebec has done it, where they said you can only sell tobacco. You can still have hundreds of flavors of tobacco, including sweet flavors that people like. It's just that they're not called bubblegum and strawberry. So I think there's probably more room for compromise than some folks present it as.
0: When we spoke about this about a decade ago, when this was first really coming into the public eye, I remember asking you the question, so what is the health risk here? And I actually remember this very specifically, you saying to me that we're not going to know for about 25 years. We can guess. We absolutely can guess what it's going to be. But we have no way of knowing until we basically go through it. And that was 10 years ago. And is that time frame still accurate, or do we know enough?
1: Well, give me another 15 years. So the problem is that it's even true for smoking, that, smoking kills one out of every two long-term smokers. It's kills more people than any consumer product or, even wars. But it takes 10, 20, 30 years for most of those chronic diseases to develop. And so, unfortunately, this is kind of like a morbid, real-world experiment. Now, what we can say, we know enough to know that it's going to be less harmful than smoking, because, as I said, nothing's quite as bad. We also know enough that there's enough toxic chemicals, things that sort of injure the lining of your blood vessels and have respiratory effects, that it's likely to cause some serious disease. We just don't know at what level. But lung disease, anytime you inhale chemicals into your lung regularly, that's a problem. And I talked before about how we had this switch in the chemistry of e-cigarettes.
0: Yeah.
1: Why that mattered is because probably when I talked to you 10 years ago, we had trouble finding young kids that were vaping regularly. Like, they would try it. They might do it on a Friday night, and that was it. That changed. And what we have now is, kids vaping within 10 minutes of waking up, before they go to school. They vape throughout the day. And that means more exposure to those chemicals, and that increases the likelihood of the health risks.
0: And this popcorn lung, this is something that vapers don't like talking about. The industry doesn't like talking about, but explain to me popcorn lung. From what I understand, it's because when you're cooking this liquid on the metal piece that's inside the vape cartridge, it burns away tiny particles of metal that end up getting into your lungs. Is that correct?
1: Well, two separate things are happening there. Popcorn lung was something from a particular chemical they were using in the flavors, diacetyl. And it caused a very toxic reaction. And they call it popcorn lung because it visually looks like what was happening into the lung. So fortunately, we don't really have a problem with that, because vape manufacturers have figured that out, and they don't include diacetyl, the chemical. What you're describing is that when you vape, depending on what you vape, there's often like metal components to the little wick and to the reservoir. And anytime you heat something up over and over, day after day, month after month, you can have some of those metals that shed. They basically get sort of absorbed into the aerosol that you inhale. And we have things like, there's like chromium and things that you do not want in your body that are highly toxic. And so, that's one of the toxic chemicals of concern. You mentioned formaldehyde. There's like volatile organic compounds. You don't want to be inhaling any of these things in. And even though they're in much lower levels than cigarette smoke, they're there. And so no one should be thinking that it's safe, or, there's even some folks that vape

0: certain things like CBD, which is a type of cannabis thing, that actually think it's healthy. No, you do not want to be inhaling any of these things into your lungs regularly.
1: Well, it certainly sounds like we have a lot more work to do to understand vaping and its long-term impacts and really how to control it and how to talk to our kids about it.
0: Yeah, we're getting there. I mean, hopefully we can remember the historical lessons from a century of tobacco and not repeat it. We've tripped over our own feet a couple of times, but we're getting there and we are learning more about what's in these products. And look, it's not an easy time to be a teenager. Our kids need all the help they can get. And, whether it's a scientist or a parent talking to their kids, understand not just are they vaping, but what are they vaping, and what's some of the challenges that they're probably trying to mask when, a lot of kids vape because of stress, because of they're not feeling great about themselves. So those are all really important conversations to have.
1: All right. Well, David Hammond, University of Waterloo, a professor on global health, thank you very much for joining us. Great talking to you again.
0: Thank you, Mike.
1: What an interesting conversation. If you got a kid that vapes, you got to have conversations with them. It's a tough one to have. And once they get hooked, because it's insanely addictive, it's hard to get off it. Coming up next, the FIFA World Cup. Can you believe it's only a month away? Well, let's talk about youth soccer here in Canada and what we need to do to make it safer for our kids to play. I'm Mike Trolley. That's next on The Ben Mulrooney Show.
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3: Three things are assured in Calgary: the Stampede in the summer, Chinooks in the winter, and traffic all year round. 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

0: better. And I remember seeing stars. I have no idea. But here's the thing. I don't know how many concussions I had as a kid. I have no idea. I'm sure I had some because I do remember seeing stars. But we didn't know about concussions back then. We didn't know so much about them. We didn't know how dangerous they were. We didn't know the signs. It was just go out and play, you know? We were indestructible. Well, turns out we're not. We're really, really not. And my next guest, Tim Fleischer, with the Concussion Legacy Foundation of Canada, really does know about concussions from a career in the CFL and from all the work he is doing to try to improve our lives and to save us from some of the issues that that people with concussions, including himself, has have to deal with. Tim, good to talk to you. How are you today?
1: Good. Thanks for having me on.
0: So, Tim, you play, how many years did you play in the CFL?
1: 10 years.
0: How many concussions do you think you had?
1: It's like you were just talking about. I mean, it's tough to estimate. I mean, our understanding of what constitutes a concussion these days is much different from what we understood back then. And so understanding what we know now, I'd say throughout the course of my career, and I was, you know, as a young person, I also played hockey. I played soccer.
0: Yeah.
1: Played rugby. And so, you know, across all those sports, I mean, I would guess anywhere from 50 to 100.
0: Do you worry about the long-term impacts on your health?
1: Well, and by the way, 89% of Canadians worry about the long-term effects on their health for those of us who have participated. But I actually think that risk factor is misunderstood.
0: Okay.
1: It's not concussions that are the real risk. It's the cumulative non-concussive impacts that you sustain throughout your career. So every time you went up to head a soccer ball, you know, every time you got body checked in the corner or got tackled in football or rugby, all of those things increase your risk. Mm-hmm. So it's not just concussions. It's those total cumulative impacts.
0: Okay. So in hockey, it's years ago, we put those stop signs on the back of hockey jerseys for kids when they're practicing, when they're playing. So they know not to hit kids from behind. I got railroaded a number of times playing hockey growing up, and it wasn't fun. You just get creamed, but you learned how to take care of yourself. Sure. But, it was a good reminder not to hit people when they were in an indefensible position. So why have we not done anything regarding soccer to the same effect?
1: Yeah. I mean, that was a very successful prevention campaign. I certainly remember that as well. And, you know, athletes are incredibly adaptable, right? And when you make people understand that head-to-head contact is a very bad thing, whether it results in a concussion or not, you'll see athletes adapt accordingly, right? And you've seen that in football. If you remember, you know, when the rules, new sets of rules were introduced, call it a decade ago, there was some awkwardness in the secondary, receivers going up for balls and DBs hitting them and, you know, frustration in and around, flags being thrown at quarterbacks. But that all has gotten much more smooth. When we're talking about soccer and we're talking about headers, that's a very easy fix because the majority of those headers happen in practice.
0: Yeah.
1: And what we certainly know from the research, because for young kids, when their brains are developing, is particularly young children should not have any sort

0: kids when their brains are developing, is particularly young children should not have any sort of exposures, whether that's heading in soccer, whether that's body checking in hockey, or whether that's tackling in football or rugby. And particularly for heading in soccer, again, that's the majority of those headers happen in practice and happen with an adult lobbing a ball at a child. So we're certainly advocating for Canada to follow the US and the UK's lead and ban headers for kids under the age of 13.
1: So are we behind the US and the UK in this regard? And how come?
0: We are. And we commissioned a poll through Léger to understand some of Canadians' attitudes towards this. And 75% of Canadians believe that we are. And so this is something that, you know, would be great to see national sport organizations and the government look to address.
1: So as part of the Concussion Legacy Foundation, you're trying to get headers banned in I guess, youth soccer. Up to what age would that be?
0: So up to the age of 13, but, you know, much. And just for context, Hockey Canada banned body checking for kids under the age of 13 more than a decade ago. And these are the sorts of policies that we need to put in place to protect our kids and to protect our athletes. And give you a sense, this is happening at all levels across all sports as we're getting smarter and smarter about understanding that it's not just concussions, but these repetitive cumulative impacts. Mm-hmm. That's why both the NFL and the CFL at the pro levels have put limits on contact in practice. And we want to see those same protection for kids that we're giving to our pros.
1: You know, it's interesting, though, because, I mean, it does. I understood when it was being done for hockey. Absolutely. You know, I played hockey. But I also played soccer. And I absolutely, I mean, to this day, I remember how hard those balls were and seeing stars. I'm amazed that it hasn't been tackled. Use the word tackle there. I'm surprised it hasn't been tackled like years ago.
0: Yeah, and that's one of the issues, right? Is I think so many people think of soccer as being safe from a participation standpoint. And what we actually know is that players, particularly the young players, are vulnerable to these injuries. Mm-hmm. But to me, it just seems like such a simple fix. I just don't buy that, you know, compromising our kids' brain health in order to have them play the ball in the air, which I think is a skill that they can learn as older athletes, is worth the risk.
1: So what has to happen for this ban to be put into place, for these guardrails to be put into place around youth soccer?
0: So it's a shared responsibility between government and the national sport organizations to step up and address this in the same way that Hockey Canada has.
1: Are you making headway?
0: I hope so. I mean, we're certainly trying. You know, we've been in conversations with these folks for a long time. My hope is that with the World Cup being here in Canada and so much attention being on soccer and the game and our development, that we will finally come around and make this change like they've done in other countries.
1: I wonder if the if it's more dangerous in Canada, because when we play soccer, when kids are playing soccer in the fall, it's colder and the balls do get much harder. Versus, say, in the southern U.S., where the ball, I mean, you bounce the balls off your head and they're soft, right?
0: Yeah, either way, we know exposing kids to these repetitive impacts increase mm-hmm. long-term risk for neurodegenerative disease, increase long-term risk for mental health issues, increase long-term risk for chronic traumatic encephalopathy or CTE. Mm-hmm. And so it's just a bad idea. And whether we're north of the border or south of the border, hitting kids in the head is a bad idea.
1: Oh, we also know, though, that people, Canadians, are supporting this. You've done polls that show that, 65% support it? But once they learn more about it, it's much more, right? It's about 85%?
0: 85%. And one of the other statistics that really jumped out at me is that 94% say sport organizations should be required to educate families and athletes on this issue.
1: There you go. Well, you're putting out the information. Let's hope people are listening. And good luck with it. I appreciate the time.
0: Yeah, we're working as hard as we can, and hopefully these changes come sooner rather than later.
1: All right. Well, that's Tim Fleischer with the Concussion Legacy Foundation of Canada, doing work to protect our kids and to try to get done what should have been done a decade ago with hockey. Coming up next, I want to open the phone lines here. Are concussions in youth sports still being missed, minimized? Do you think they're being quietly ignored? Should we be heading towards a ban for heading within youth soccer? 416-870-6400.

0: 416-870-6400. I'm Mike Drolet. That's coming up next on the Ben Mulrooney Show.
1: Hi, this is Dan Shulman. 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
9: Welcome back. I'm Mike Drolet, filling in for Ben Mulrooney. Today, we are talking about concussions. When I was a kid, I used to play soccer. I used to play hockey. I used to do all that stuff. And I don't recall anybody ever getting pulled out of a game because of a head injury. And yet, I remember seeing stars. I remember people getting hit. But we just didn't know the signs to look for. Well, we know so much more about head injuries now. We know about the dangers, the ravages of concussions have had on professional athletes. But it's not just professional athletes who are getting them, obviously. Kids are getting them.

0: We do have some stats. There's about 1 in 10 students in Canada report medically diagnosed concussions within the past year. And 60% of those happen during sports. So is that a lot? One is too many, obviously. I mean, you're not going to avoid all of them, but we try to do the best we can. But in youth soccer, and specifically youth soccer, we're seeing about one concussion per 1,000 athlete exposures. That's what they say. That's a game or a practice. That's one exposure, right? So one concussion per 1,000 games or practices. Games are higher risk than practices, obviously. And here's another one here. Girls soccer consistently ranks among the highest risk youth sports for concussions. And in some studies, even second only to football. It's eye-opening. Absolutely eye-opening. So what are we doing about it? Why have we not gone down the same path that we did with hockey? Why are we not doing that with soccer? And that's the question. And that's what the Concussion Foundation of Canada is trying to push through. Nick in Brampton, thanks for joining. What do you think about concussions in youth sports? Is that something that you think about, you worry about, or is it something that you didn't really give much thought about at all?
1: Well, I mean, as a youth player, yeah, I'm not really thinking about it. You know, now, and of course not, right? You're there to play the game.
0: Yeah.
1: But, you know, as a parent now of children who play sports, sure, it's a concern. Nobody wants that for anybody. The issue I have with it is, okay, so what was it, 1 in 10, 60% playing sports, but how many of those are caused or have any correlation regarding players hitting a soccer ball?
0: Well, it's interesting because they do talk about that, and they say, and this is interesting. This is why maybe there is some sort of reservation with actually putting through a sort of a ban on headers, because most soccer concussions, they're not necessarily because of heading the ball. There's the head-to-head collisions when you're running against, you know, when you're trying to get in position to head the ball, elbows, shoulders of the head, that sort of thing. People falling to the ground. People getting the ball kicked right at them. And that sort of thing happens all the time. So you have to worry. You have to think, okay, so what is the real danger here? But I just recall in Canada, when it gets really cool, that ball's dang hard. And it hits you in the head and you see stars.
1: Yeah, but again, that I think can be a contribution of other factors as well,
0: yeah.
1: Right? Like, again, you're colder, your skin's going to be affected, everything else. I don't think there's that much of an effect on the ball that, again, you're going to get concussed from it. And, like, if really the data demonstrates that it's okay from players running into each other and, you know, getting kicked with it, then maybe they should be focusing on trying the game, you know, to change the game in a way that makes no sense at all and say, okay, you can't run anymore.
0: Yeah.
1: Now, you can't kick the ball past waist height or the whistle gets blown, right? That would eliminate the concussions that they can demonstrate with, you know, some actual data that is of a real impact at that point.
0: Yeah.
1: You know, you get that far, why are we playing sports at all?
0: Well, right? I mean, that's a good point. It's a really good point. And do we really want to put kids in bubbles? No. You want to expose them to things and you have to be exposed to certain things. And you don't want to say, I think the most dangerous thing you can do with kids is to put them in a bubble and protect them to the point where you say, well, I don't want you to climb that tree because you might fall. Don't run around there because you might fall and skin your knee. You don't do this. Don't do that. And you know, that has a negative impact on society as well and on kids and on their development.
1: Absolutely. Absolutely. And we got to draw a line somewhere. And I think it's a weird place to start trying to draw the line. Again, unless there's, you know, if facts can speak up, if there's demonstrable data that mm-hmm. says otherwise, then I'm all ears to it, right? I don't want kids to get hurt.
0: Yeah.
1: But I'm not convinced at this point that they're trying to put their efforts along the right path for this.
0: All right. Well, hey, Nick, I appreciate the call. Thanks so much. You know, he makes a good point. He makes a good point. At what point are we doing too much? I still think that we do have to look into this because the cumulative impact of all these knocks to the head can have a detrimental impact on kids and how they develop. Absolutely. Well, I want to still hear from you. 416-870-6400. 416-870-6400.

0: What do you think? A decade ago, we put the stop signs on the back of hockey jerseys. We said no more hitting under the age of 13. No more hitting from behind. It was really very much a respect thing, more than I think, more than anything. Because kids, when they're playing hockey, you know, they want to go out. They're taught to be aggressive. But you can be overly aggressive to the point where you're hurting people. And there is always somebody who is out there taking it too far, running people, using their elbows, smacking them. I mean, I saw that a ton playing hockey growing up. I'm sure everybody else did. It is something to be concerned with. But we have to look, I guess, at all sports. And we have to try to consider what are the dangers here. I mean, we know there's dangers in football. We know there's dangers in hockey. I'm just surprised. I'm just really surprised that we haven't really taken a closer look at soccer. And maybe with the World Cup here, right now, this is the time to be able to get that conversation going where people can't just go, I don't think that's a big deal. Nathan from Hamilton, what do you think? Do you think this is the time to have that discussion because the FIFA World Cup is here?
1: Oh, the discussion's a good thing to have. I just think it's you got to be careful how you implement it.
0: Yeah.
1: So my son played in a league near Hamilton where they banned heading. They made two key mistakes last season. They defined heading as any contact with the ball and head.
0: Yeah.
1: 10 years old, okay, that's reasonable. But then they made the penalty for that a foul, a free kick for the other team. So kids were getting hit the ball, bloody nose, and the ref made it a free kick for the other team. And the kids, unfortunately, realized this and were like, well, let's just kick it at each other's heads.
0: No.
1: Not good. Not
0: seriously?
1: Good.
0: Oh, God. I hate to laugh at that, but that is absolutely what kids would do. Yeah, they realize, they understand it, so they kick the ball at the other kids' heads to try to get a penalty?
1: Yeah, you get a free kick out of it. So it's a loophole in the rules. It was poorly implemented. And
0: I would say so.
1: Hand heading, that's fine, but be careful how you put it into the rules.
0: Oh, my. Yeah, I guess, you know what? It's the fine print. It's not just, okay, we're going to ban it, but you have to have the subtext and everything. You can't, there's no heading, but also you can't specifically try to smoke the ball at another kid's skull because you want to get a free kick. That is something. I'm glad you called, Nathan, because that is a crazy, crazy story. Well, thanks a lot for the call. We're running out of time here? Yeah. We can take a really quick call here. David from Calgary, you got 10 seconds. Talk to me.
2: Hey, man, I grew up playing a lot of soccer my whole life. Another thing that contributes to concussion, I played in Newfoundland with the West heavy soccer balls.
0: Oh,
2: and
0: yeah.
2: And those, you would see stars every game.
0: I can imagine so, because it rains a ton there, right? And they just, soccer balls just soak up. They get heavy.
2: The cold ones hurt too, but I'm telling you that back in the day when the balls soaked up all the water.
0: Yeah.
2: Yes, I would guarantee concussion a game.
0: Oh, my. David, thanks for the call. Thank you very much. Thanks, everyone, for the calls. That was extremely informative. So just a reminder, if you want more from the VMS, we put up a podcast every day, and find even more content on X, Instagram, and YouTube. But coming up next for our Toronto audience, did you see the messy game last weekend where four fans ran onto the field? Oh, boy. Are we ready for the World Cup? Really? Because it does not appear so. That's next on the Ben Mulrooney Show.
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9: From the National Newsroom of the Canadian Press, I'm Naira Ahmed. British Columbia's provincial health officer says one of the 4 Canadians who had been on board a cruise ship where there was a hantavirus outbreak has received a presumptive positive test. Dr. Bonnie Henry says the person started to develop symptoms, including a mild headache and fever, 2 days ago.
10: Late last evening, the BC CDC Public Health Lab reported that the test on the individual who had these mild symptoms was positive for the Andes strain of hantavirus. Clearly, this is not what we hoped for, but it is what we planned for.
9: The 4 Canadians arrived on Vancouver Island last Sunday and had been self-isolating on a voluntary basis for a period of at least 21 days and possibly up to 6 weeks. Meanwhile, the World Health Organization has declared the Ebola disease outbreak in Congo and Uganda a public health emergency of international concern.
11: Authorities in Congo say at least 80 deaths have been reported from a new Ebola outbreak in Ituri province in the northeastern part of the country. Health workers are intensifying screening and contact tracing to contain the disease. Officials first announced the outbreak Friday. Some people in Uganda, Congo's neighbor to the east, say they're also scared, like Francis Ngusu in Kampala.
12: It's not a simple disease. It's a deadly disease as well. So I should say, me as a Ugandan, I'm really frightened. I'm worried. I'm scared.
11: This is Congo's 17th outbreak since Ebola first emerged in the country in 1976. I'm Donna Water.
9: Back at home, the Alberta Medical Association says another patient has died while waiting for care at a major hospital. This comes following the death of a 44-year-old last December after he waited for nearly 8 hours at Edmonton's Grey Nuns Community Hospital. Canadian Press reporter

0: One more note about portable turntables. In the middle 1950s, John Koss was trying to get people interested in his idea of a portable record player. As an afterthought, a way to demonstrate the device, he engineered a set of headphones so people could listen privately. His record player was a bust, but the headphones? That was a brilliant idea. And in 1959, the first ever Koss headphones were introduced. And that was the beginning of the headphone craze. Sales of phonographs weren't exactly spectacular through the 40s and part of the 1950s because radio supplied a lot of the public's musical needs. It wasn't until the hi-fi trend, this idea of having full fidelity sound systems in your home, took off that we started to get into the modern era of record players. Okay, well, what about radio? Well, once governments determined it was safe for the public to use radio technology after the end of World War I, private companies started making radios. But most of them were big, heavy things containing a big, heavy battery. You could move them from place to place, but it wasn't very convenient. And when radios that plugged into the wall came along, well, that tethered most of them in place, so no good. Then came the car radio. Chevrolet was the first to put a radio in a car in the fall of 1922. It was expensive and it was awful. The antenna took up the entire roof, and the cost of this option was the equivalent of $3,000 today, which was quite a lot for a car that cost a couple of hundred bucks, but it worked. It took the Galvin brothers and their new company called Motorola to really get things moving. A prototype was installed in a 1930 Studebaker, and when manufacturers started installing the wonderfully named 5T71 in cars, it cost $130 as an option. That's about $2,000 today. But being able to listen to the radio away from home proved to be very popular. And within a year, Motorola had plenty of competition. And by the middle 40s, 10 million cars were equipped with radios. The era of mobile music had begun.
1: One, two, three, four, five, six.

0: Now, I should point out that there were many other attempts at making radio portable during the 20s, 30s, and 40s, but none of them were very good. For example, there was something called the Radio Hat, which featured a radio built into a pith helmet. Ridiculous. In fact, it was made by a company whose main job was making party hats and Hawaiian leis. It cost about $8 and looked really funny. The big change came in 1954 when the Regency TR-1 was introduced. This was a battery-powered radio that used transistors, which meant that it could be shrunk down to a size that could fit in your pocket. Weirdly, none of the big radio manufacturers were interested, so a company out of Indiana jumped at the chance, and on October 18, 1954, the first ever transistor radio was announced, and it went on sale a few weeks later. Now, this new tech wasn't cheap. Retail price was $49.95, which is over $500 today. And if you wanted a headphone jack, that was an extra $7. But once the competition saw the market potential, prices came down.
1: Electrical circuits whose complex wiring is literally printed on boards are one of the factors making possible a radio so small that while it can't quite be strapped to the wrist, it can be slipped easily into an ordinary suit coat pocket. Even more important than printed circuits in space conservation are the minute transistors, which perform the same function as much larger vacuum tubes, and yet draw only a fraction of the current required by tubes.
0: Marisaro Ibuki, the head of a company that made rice cookers in Japan, discovered that AT&T, the inventor of the transistor, was licensing the technology to other companies. His company, Tokyo Telecommunications, set about building a radio called the TR-55. Then the company was renamed Sony, and it jumped into the fight in August 1955 with a unit that cost $40. Then it was $25. And by 1962, anybody could get a portable transistor radio for about $15. And in less than a year, the first all-transistor car radio was developed by Chrysler and Philco. You could get one of these things in your 1956 Chrysler 300 for an extra $150, about $1,800 today. These days, there are billions upon billions of portable radios in use all over the planet, all descendants of that original Regency TR-1. I've said this before, and it's worth saying again. The transistor radio appeared at exactly the same time as this new musical trend called rock and roll. Parents tended to hate this music. But thanks to the transistor radio, this new construct known as the teenager could listen to their music away from disapproving parents. This was a big part of how rock and roll spread, and thus the transistor radio became a delivery vehicle for this social, demographic, economic, political, and sexual revolution that came with rock.

0: You could be a member of something like the Columbia Records and Tapes Club and order 8-tracks. They offered them well into the 1980s. And as far as anyone can tell, the last ever pre-recorded major label 8-track release was Fleetwood Mac's Greatest Hits, which was issued in 1987, although there were apparently some Reader's Digest collections issued in 1988. And strangely, certain 8-tracks are very collectible. The most valuable of all time is a limited-run Frank Sinatra tape that has traded for up to 5,000 U.S. So what killed the 8-track? Another better portable tape format. That's next.
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0: Before we go further into the history of portable music, we have to rewind for an obscure failed format from the middle 1960s. Ever hear of Hip Pocket Records? No? Not surprised. At the same time, Philco and Ford were installing tens of thousands of 8-track players into cars in 1966. They were also trying to sell Hip Pocket Records. These were thin, bendable plastic records known as flexi-discs. They got Atlantic, Mercury, and Roulette Records to release singles this way, selling them for 69 cents at Ford dealerships and through Woolworth stores. Chuck Berry, Tommy James, Van Morrison, Sonny and Cher, Neil Diamond, they all had Hip Pocket releases. These things could be played on a regular turntable, but Philco Ford also made the Mini Radio Phono, a tiny turntable that you could actually put in your pocket. They were joined by another company called Americom, which produced something they called Pocket Discs. They were sold only in vending machines, 50 cents a pop. And they teamed with Apple Records, meaning that you could buy Beatles singles this way. It was a nice try, but Hip Pocket Records were dead by 1969, just in time for a new format to appear, the cassette. And for this story, we have to rewind to the 1950s. Lou Ottens worked for Philips, the Dutch electronics company, first taking a job as an engineer in 1952. 8 years later, he headed up the company's new product development team. And one other project was a portable tape player, a reel-to-reel recorder that sold very well. Yet Ottens was dissatisfied. He said, "I got annoyed with the clunky, user-unfriendly reel-to-reel system." It's that simple. By 1962, he and his team had shrunk the reel-to-reel mechanism dramatically, encasing it in a wooden case. Its size was determined by the size of a shirt pocket. The actual size was 4 inches by 2.5 inches by 0.5 inches. The tape was 1/8 of an inch wide. Well, exactly 3.81 millimeters, but history has rounded that up to 4 millimeters. It was divided horizontally into 4 tracks, left and right channels for side one, and left and right channels for side two. It ran at just 1 7/8 inches per second, something that initially meant less than desirable audio quality. But that wasn't much of a problem since Ottens envisioned the cassette to be used for simple office dictation duties. High fidelity was not really a priority. The wooden case of the prototype was soon gone, replaced by one made of plastic. A patent followed, and the compact cassette, as it was officially called, was unveiled at the Berlin radio show, the Funkostellen, on August 30th, 1963, proclaiming that this new miniature reel-to-reel tech was smaller than a pack of cigarettes, which it really was. It's hard to overestimate what a sensation the cassette was. It was so, so small. But Ottens' cassette wasn't a slam dunk success, as other companies like Grundig and Telefunken pushed their versions of the technology. It wasn't until Philips made a licensing deal with Sony in 1965, giving them the right to use the design for free, that things really began to take off. With support from the Japanese giants, the Philips design was standardized for the planet, and over the decades, more than 100

Type B noise reduction, another big leap that greatly reduced the inherent annoying hiss of cassettes, was also introduced in 1971. And after that, high-end cassette machines became an essential part of any hi-fi setup. But before then, record labels started releasing pre-recorded cassettes. This happened as early as 1965, starting first in Europe under the name Music Cassettes, and then they appeared the following July in North America, with 49 titles being released simultaneously. The first pre-recorded cassette I can ever remember buying was This Year's Model from Elvis Costello. It's got endless play on the Roadstar Underdash deck I installed in my mom's 1973 Pinto.

Starting in the late 1970s, and we'll get to why in just a second, and extending through the early 1990s, the cassette defined portable music. Cassettes became big business for record companies and stereo equipment manufacturers, including those who specialized in aftermarket car stereos. Not only were record stores selling pre-recorded tapes by the billions, but blank cassettes were huge sellers as everybody began to make their own mixtapes. Blanks came in 30-minute, 45-minute, 60-minute, 90-minute, and 120-minute lengths, designated by the letter C followed by a number. So a 60-minute blank cassette was labeled as a C60. A side note here. This was also a problem for the music industry. At first, pre-recorded cassettes were easy to duplicate, and the market was flooded with counterfeit releases. And second, the industry did not like it when we made those mixtapes. If you want music on cassette, then you must buy the official pre-recorded version. There was a big campaign launched in the early 80s, something called Home Taping is Killing Music, which tried to convince us that this practice was not only unethical, but illegal. Naturally, nobody paid attention. In fact, just the opposite. The home taping logo became a meme and was used by bands on backdrops and t-shirts. The English Beat sold blank.

cassettes at their merch table at their shows in hopes that fans would bootleg the show and copy their records. In 1981, the Dead Kennedys released an EP called In God We Trust, Inc. All the music was on side one of the cassette, and the other side was left blank with the instructions, "Home taping is killing record industry profits. We left this side blank so you can help." And here's something from 1980. The British band Bow Wow Wow released a cassette single. Side B was left blank. And that stunt apparently cost them their record deal. But didn't their record company have to approve the release in the first place? Side A of that cassette was this song. And it's all about cassettes. It's called C30, C60, C90, Go.

After peaking in the middle 80s and early 90s, in some territories, tapes sold as well as CDs until 1993, cassette sales began a precipitous decline in most of the world. They did, however, stay popular in places like Africa and Southeast Asia, where they proved to be able to stand up to the heat and the humidity and the dust. When I was in Bali in 2019, I found a store that stocked hundreds of cassette titles. Cassettes also thrived in Japan. Despite being such a gadget-crazy country, some things move slow, like moving away from cassettes. And cassettes are still very important when it comes to the prison population. Now, let me explain that. There are companies that make special cassettes without screws.

0: screws and other weaponizable pieces. With over 2 million people incarcerated in just the U.S., this is a big business. Oh, piece of trivia. The last automobile in which you could get a factory-installed cassette player was the 2010 Lexus 430 SC. Now, back to Lou Ottens for a second. He retired in 1986. In 2013, he acknowledged that the time for his invention had passed and that cassettes were old and outdated and obsolete. His only regret? Seeing Sony introduce the revolutionary Walkman instead of Philips. But before he retired, Ottens went to work on another portable music format, the compact disc. Back with that in a second.
1: That was some party thanks to my buddy's beer and joint. Here's the keys, joint.
2: Yo, I'm not driving. I'm way too stoned. How are you feeling, beer?
3: Oh, since we had that talk, I'm not driving tonight at all.
2: What about you, Dave?
3: You only had a couple of drinks.
4: And only a couple of puffs.
1: I don't drink and drive. 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
2: How are we getting home, then?
3: Come on, Dave. Take one for the team.
5: Don't let weed and alcohol influence your decision to drive.
1: Yeah, I need a ride.
5: A message from Mad Canada.
0: The next big change in portable music came just as the recorded music industry was dealing with a big post-disco crash. For the first time since the Great Depression, music industry profits dropped, and a worldwide recession didn't help either. But then along came this new thing that sounded so good that it was guaranteed to get everyone to buy all their old records all over again and at much higher prices. It worked. It was called the compact disc.

0: At first, CDs were a little delicate if you wanted to play them on the move. The first manufacturers to come with something for the car was Pioneer, who introduced the CDX1 in 1984. Sony had one out at almost exactly the same time. And that same year, the Mercedes S-Class came with a factory player. The first portable CD player was Sony's Discman, which was called the D50, and sold for $500, $1,100 today, and it came out in November 1984. And for a while, the Discman and their clones were the best. Okay, they skipped a lot, and you couldn't really go jogging with one, even after severe anti-shock technology was introduced. How could that all be solved? Well, with more brand new technology. Back in a moment with a look ahead to part two.
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0: So far, we've covered the history of portable music from heavy wooden box wind-up gramophones from the 1920s through to the radio, the 8-track, the cassette, and the CD with a couple of detours along the way. 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Meanwhile, you can get all sorts of ongoing history podcasts through any podcast platform. 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

0: 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I'm Alan Cross.
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7: From the National Newsroom of the Canadian Press, I'm Naira Ahmed. British Columbia's provincial health officer says one of the four Canadians who had been on board a cruise ship where there was a hantavirus outbreak has received a presumptive positive test. Dr. Bonnie Henry says the person started to develop symptoms, including a mild headache and fever, 2 days ago.
8: Late last evening, the BC CDC Public Health Lab reported that the test on the individual who had these mild symptoms was positive for the Andy strain of hantavirus. Clearly, this is not what we hoped for, but it is what we planned for.
7: The four Canadians arrived on Vancouver Island last Sunday and had been self-isolating on a voluntary basis for a period of at least 21 days and possibly up to 6 weeks. Meanwhile, the World Health Organization has declared the Ebola disease outbreak in Congo and Uganda a public health emergency of international concern.
9: Authorities in Congo say at least 80 deaths have been reported from a new Ebola outbreak in Ituri province in the northeastern part of the country. Health workers are intensifying screening and contact tracing to contain the disease. Officials first announced the outbreak Friday. Some people in Uganda, Congo's neighbor to the east, say they're also scared, like Francis Ngusu in Kampala.
10: It's not a simple disease. It's a deadly disease, well. So I should say, me as a Ugandan, I'm really frightened. I'm worried. I'm scared.
9: This is Congo's 17th outbreak since Ebola first emerged in the country in 1976. I'm Donna Water.
7: Back at home, the Alberta Medical Association says another patient has died while waiting for care at a major hospital. This comes following the death of a 44-year-old last December after he waited for nearly 8 hours at Edmonton's Grey Nuns Community Hospital. Canadian Press reporter Lisa Laporte has more.
11: AMA President Dr. Brian Wurzba says the man arrived at Edmonton's Royal Alexandra Hospital on May 8th and died several hours later in a waiting room. Alberta Health Services says it's investigating and can't release further details due to privacy reasons.
7: The provincial government announced it was creating a program in which physicians would help triage patients in response, but Wurzba says it is still not in place. And the Immigration Department says it's working on improving its web portal to ensure foreign students applying for postgraduate work permits submit mandatory language testing.
12: According to Immigration Department data, nearly 1,000 applications were rejected last year for language-related reasons. The department's application page doesn't have a dedicated option for uploading the required English or French language test, which has led to widespread confusion and rejected applications.

0: applications. The department says it has received more than 300,000 applications since the language test requirement was introduced and has not seen an overall increase in refusal rates. It still encourages those rejected to apply for reconsideration. Diana Musina, The Canadian Press.
1: This is The Canadian Press. In sports, the Buffalo Sabres allowed 3 first-period goals on 4 shots, changed goalies, and then rallied to beat the Montreal Canadiens 8-3 to force the 7th and deciding game in their second-round NHL playoff series. The Sabres host Game 7 on Monday. The Montreal Victoire got a 2-1 overtime win in the Professional Women's Hockey League's championship final. The Victoire lead the best-of-5 showdown 2-0 and can win their first Walter Cup with the win on Monday in Ottawa. The Houston Dynamo knocked off the visiting Vancouver Whitecaps 1-0 in Major League Soccer action. The Whitecaps are forced to play on the road while BC Place is being prepared to host World Cup action. And Alton Varsho drove in the go-ahead run in the 10th inning as the visiting Toronto Blue Jays edged the Detroit Tigers 2-1 despite only registering 5 hits. The rubber game in the 3-game series goes Sunday afternoon. From the Canadian Press, I'm Naira Ahmed.
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3: Hey, welcome in. It's The Last Show. Lots to cover, lots to learn tonight. You might lose a brain cell or two while you're listening. Here's what's coming up on the show. How could it be possible that people report having good sex, but not good sex lives? There's a study that looks at our pleasure versus our overall satisfaction in the bedroom. And there's an interesting gap there. So in 10 minutes time, we'll look at that study, talk about it, because everyone needs a sexual performance review, right? Then after that, you stub your toe, you shout, oh, f***, and suddenly you feel better? Seriously, science says you feel less pain when you swear. Coming up halfway through the hour, we'll explore the awesome power of profanity and why using swear words everywhere, even in the office, might be the best thing you can do. All right, those are some of the topics coming up on the show. There's going to be more, you're going to learn more, but for now, let's dive in with something a little different. I am here with a Brooklyn-based model, beachcomber, and TikTok cold water prophet, a man who sees a winter storm, a near-freezing ocean, and says, this is not a medical emergency. This is more like a morning wellness routine. I'm here with someone who swims at Coney Island, a man who swims in the freezing cold ocean every day. His name is Stephen Neese. Stephen, it is a joy to have you here. Thanks for being on the show.
4: Thanks, David. Great meeting you.
3: So when most of us see like freezing ocean water, the idea of getting trapped in it, we would want to maybe call the authorities to rescue us. Why do you respond so differently to those conditions? What do you see when you see wavy, cold ocean water?
4: I see like a thrill. It's like an adrenaline rush. So I come out here. This winter was rough. I'm not going to lie. This was one of the coldest winters. And I've been in New York for 33 years. So this is probably the coldest winter I've ever seen. I mean, there was 2 months where there was snow all the way from the boardwalk to the beach. There was icicles on the rock jetties down there behind me. And it's pretty painful. But I walk in, I leave, I have a swimsuit under my pants, and I take my clothes off, leave it on the boardwalk, and I walk, it's 100 yards down to the shore. My friend watches the stuff. I walk down to the shore, even if it's snow, I walk barefoot down to the shore, get in the cold water, I don't think. Once I'm there, my mind is clear. So any thoughts that a person has about life or this or worry, it's all gone within an instant because that water's ice cold. Yeah. I get into the water, I dive under, hold my breath for like a minute, swimming under the water. Then I come up and I swim on my back and I breathe. It's all about the breathing, like really heavy, deep breathing. Because once after about, I would say maybe 30 seconds, it's so painful. Once you get past that pain, it's a place of euphoria. It's hard to explain that kind of feeling. It's really unbelievable feeling. So I can push out. On those days where the water was 31, I could do 50 yards. Because my fingers and toes, the head was starting to like take it felt like a hammer on my head. That's how cold that water is at that point. So then I come out, so the hair was frozen on my head. But there's about a good 3 or 4 minutes where there is no feeling of pain and you just feel like Superman, like a superhuman person.
3: You're

0: it sound almost meditative. Now, I live in New York. You live in New York. You do this at Coney Island. I think people who don't live here might have heard of like the hot dog eating competition or the boardwalk where Johnny Appleseed or what isn't Joey Chestnut wins that thing every year.
1: Yes.
0: Paint me a portrait of what Coney Island is like, because it's a pretty unique place.
1: Yes. I call it the Coney Nut House. I know everybody out here. Everybody knows me. I know the homeless people. I know everybody because they see me walking out, especially when it's cold. A lot of people on the boardwalk see me. There's actually some homeless that live under the boardwalk. And that's quite unique. But it's a cast of characters out here. I've seen everything. I shouldn't say this, but it's about 10 days ago. I was walking up the shore at 6 in the morning. I looked by the side of these rock jetty, and there's a dead person there.
0: Oh, my goodness.
1: Yes, he was under the sand. It was horrible. I could tell he was dead for like maybe a couple of days.
0: Oh, no.
1: I had to call the police. Yeah, so there's crazy stuff that goes on out here. It's hard to explain.
0: Yeah.
1: They have the Mermaid Parade, which is coming up in June. So a lot of nutty people come out here, I guess. I'm one of the nuts, probably.
0: Yeah, you are. You've painted quite the portrait there, but I think it's accurate. We got hot dogs, we got people passed away, and we got you. Now, do you pray? Like, what's part of your ritual?
1: Yes, I say the Lord's Prayer before I go in.
0: Yeah, are you worried about any kind of...
1: No, I'm not worried about anything. It's just to clear my head.
0: Yeah.
1: I mean, I grew up in Wisconsin with a Lutheran family. So I'm kind of religious like that. So it just clears my mind to put at peace, you know, with God. Yeah, then I there's nothing, I don't think after that, especially those days in late January through the end of March, there was brutal days out here. I can't even tell you how cold.
0: What motivates you to do it? Is it just that emptiness, that meditative head, that euphoria afterward?
1: Yes, and I've had lots of injuries in life. I'm 63, I'm older, I've had a lot of injuries. And when you're in the water, it's that cold, you don't have any pain. I can't explain it. It's just unexplainable.
0: Now, for those that can't see you on radio, because why would they? You're not a bad-looking fellow, and you're also a model. Tell me about that side of your life.
1: Yes. I was at a nightclub in Milwaukee, Wisconsin, because I grew up on a lake in Wisconsin.
0: Uh-huh.
1: And I had a fake ID, and we used to go to this nightclub when my parents didn't know what I was doing when I was a kid. And it was a big nightclub in downtown Milwaukee, and this photographer and his wife came up to me and said, you should model. When I was a kid, I used to get a lot of attention. And I really didn't want to go to college. So that was it. I went to Europe in the 80s. I worked in Milan and Paris. I did the fashion shows. I did lots of commercials. I went to Japan for a couple years, Australia. It was like big business in the 80s. And then I came here to New York in 93. And yeah, I've been doing this my whole life.
0: Now, the swims themselves. One time a seal was next to you while you were doing it. What was that like?
1: That was like 2 months ago. It was pretty cute. A little seal came up next to me. A month ago, there was a bunch of dolphins, like 10 of them. Believe it or not, you tell people this, they don't believe Coney Island. But yes, there was like 10, 12 dolphins all around me. It was crazy.
0: Are you sure it wasn't just floating garbage?
1: No, I have a video of it. I did come out of the water to take the video, but I have the video of the dolphins, yeah.
0: Is there garbage out there in the water when you're swimming?
1: There's no garbage, per se, in the water until the people get here. And people do leave garbage here. It's kind of sad. But the park people clean it up. In the winter, it's more clean. But by the shore, the tide does wash up plastic and stuff. I'm not going to lie.
0: Are you worried about the sanitation of the water? New York's waterways are not known to be the cleanest.
1: No, well, I've swallowed a lot of water this winter. I can't lie about that. So,
0: well, you seem to be okay for the most part.
1: I never get sick. Like, never, never. People always ask about the cold because they see me. And no, I've never gotten sick. It's because of the deep breathing. If people do deep breathing just for 10 minutes a day, heavy deep breathing, it will boost your immune system. You don't even have to do the cold swimming. Just do the deep breathing.
0: Now, you do something that I think most people would consider nuts, going to Coney Island, first of all. Second of all, swimming there, going there all the time. But you've got some philosophies behind this. You talk about people being too comfortable in their lives. Do you think we should push ourselves more? What can we learn from you?
1: Every day you're not going to feel great. Like, I love to feel great. Like, yesterday I felt amazing. But last night I didn't sleep as good. And then you just eat different some days. So your body doesn't feel like peak every single day. Like, today I didn't really feel like doing the swim. So for that reason, I pushed it even more. So I swam twice as far as I normally would. And then when I come out, I don't have a coat. Like this morning, it was 45. To most people, that's kind of cold, not to me. So I'm walking in my swimsuit. I walk backwards, too, in the middle of the beach. I walk backwards. So I do that for like 4 miles, back and forth, listening to rock music, AC/DC, whatever gets my mind just like to keep not thinking.
0: So after all these years of cold water swimming, modeling, dealing with broken glass on the beach, seals, dolphins, you're on TikTok, you've nearly gotten frostbitten.
1: No, I did get frostbite. That was during the snowstorm. It was -1 and the bathroom at Coney Island was closed and my friend was with me. He said, you shouldn't go in. And I did go in. I'm not going to lie. When I came out, even for me, it was scary.

0: I couldn't even put gloves on my hands. They were like disfigured looking. It was so cold.
1: Yes. Okay. So definitely frostbitten. But after all these things in your life, what lessons can you impart on us? What has the ocean taught you?
0: The ocean is peace with God. You have to go to nature. The key is always nature. If you have any problem in life, just go into the woods, go walk, go into a pool, an ocean, something. Just move the body. Keep moving. Keep moving no matter what. It's harder. You're a young guy, David. When you get older, my dad told me this when I was a cocky kid. He goes, you'll see what it's like when you're older. And he was right. So you have to push the body every day, even if you don't feel like it. If you're tired, you just got to slap your face. And I don't care what you do to pump you up. Just do it.
1: All right. Well, you can find more of Stephen Neese's wisdom. He posts his videos about him swimming on TikTok. Stephen, what's your handle?
0: At King of All Beaches.
1: Stephen, it has been a joy having you on the show. I wish I could say this is one of the more strange interviews I've done, but you know.
0: Thanks, David.
1: Just ahead, why many people report being unsatisfied with their sex lives, but still say they have good sex. How can that be?
2: 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This is The Last Show with David Cooper.
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0: opportunity to well over 300,000 Albertans to have their petition verified by Elections Alberta. We think that this decision is incorrect in law and anti-democratic.
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0: A new study finds people often report sex that's wanted and pleasurable, but far fewer feel satisfied by their sex lives overall. So what's missing? Intimacy, honesty, healthcare, everything. Let's jump in here with Dr. Jesse Ford, a sociologist at Columbia University who worked on this. Jesse, welcome to the show.
1: Thank you so much for having me. It's great to be here.
0: So sexual health, you're studying it. Why are you curious about what people say about their own sex lives?
1: Oh, where do I get started? I've been interested in this topic for ages, but I think one thing that really interests me about sexual health, sex lives, is kind of this idea that, our sexual lives are part of our overall health, and they're not like this separate, biological urge, romantic urge that's like totally separate from the rest of our overall health and well-being. And I've been interested in that connection for a long time.
0: Interesting. So sex and our well-being are linked, or you're interested in that connection, that link. The headline on your study, though, it's a bit strange and kind of doesn't make sense to me. So maybe you'll break it down. It's that people report kind of good, wanted, pleasurable, recent sexual experiences, but their overall satisfaction isn't so great. What's hiding in that gap? What does that mean?
1: I mean, this is the question. I'm now like inspired to do all the other studies. But I mean, I think if you think about it, it's not crazy. It's, this idea that when you ask about the last time you had sex, was it pleasurable? Was it wanted? The vast majority of people are telling us, yes, it was. But then when you say overall, how satisfied are you with your sex life? It's sort of a different question. And I think then people, more like, I think it's 56% of the sample is saying they're overall satisfied with their sex life. And I think what you're picking up on is that discrepancy between maybe reality and idealization, or what people would like to be happening versus what is happening. You also, some of it's the product of just survey questions. So if you're asking, the last time you had sex, it might have been 3 years ago, and it was pleasurable and it was wanted, but now you haven't had sex in 3 years. And so that's why you're not satisfied with your sex life. It could be picking up on things like that.
0: Or to make a silly analogy, like last night I had a great meal, but if you ask me about my diet, it stinks. Like, I guess it does make sense when you look at it.
1: Yes.
0: Are there other examples of people that are having like good sex in the moment, but they feel like their sex life is not where they want it to be?
1: Yeah. I mean, I'm not a couples therapist, but I think in some ways it's a great entry point for thinking about what's happening in people's lives or in the United States, that these things are, that there's this discrepancy between the two things. So I think it could be anything from, sex is wanted, it's pleasurable, but I don't really feel like I can communicate with the person I'm having sex with, or, are you satisfied? What does satisfaction even mean? Is it picking up things like body image? Is it picking up things like what life course stage you're in, or you're going through menopause, or you're, there's just so many things that you could be picking up on. So I think it's not actually that surprising to me, this gap, but people, it does feel like that's part of the study that people have been asking about a lot.
0: Now, what other sorts of things could drag down people's overall sexual satisfaction? Things like frequency, communication. Could there be like shame in there? Like, I don't feel great about my body. What are some of these elements that could drag somebody's overall satisfaction down?
1: I mean, someone asked me recently, like, what is the number one thing you really wish you could deal with in relation to sexuality and sexual health? And for me, I think it's the secrecy, the shame, the stigma. So all those things could be in there. People feeling like there are things they desire that they can't talk about. People having, everything from frequency to sexual pain to issues with erectile dysfunction, premature ejaculation, issues reaching orgasm. So it could be any of the sexual dysfunction stuff. It could also just be, some kind of gap between, what you would like love to be happening versus what's actually happening. It could be that people are stressed and they don't have enough time. So I think all those things could drive down satisfaction. It could be monogamy. It could be same-sex desire that you're not exploring. It could be just feeling like physically it's satisfying, but it's not like emotionally or cognitively satisfying. So I don't know. You might have other ideas. Those are the things that come to mind.
0: Those are good ones.
1: Yeah.
0: You were talking earlier about this link between our general health and our sexual health. And I feel like when we talk

0: sexual health, it's very like medical or sterile. We're talking about preventing the spread of disease. We're talking about like the mechanics of either preventing or trying to get pregnant, risk factors, things like this. Do you think that like pleasure and satisfaction should be a part of the conversation when we talk about sexual health? I mean, I know the answer is yes, based on everything you said, but in what way should it enter the conversation? Like when I talk to my doctor, for example.
1: Yeah, 100%. I mean, it's interesting that you think even that term sexual health is now sterile, because I worked at the U.S. CDC, Center for Disease Control and Prevention, 2010 to 2013. And then that even that term sexual health was loaded. It was considered like too sexy. They wanted us to say more like reproductive health or child and maternal health. So like back then that was considered too sexy. But I agree with you, sexual health has gotten kind of normalized and now it's like HIV, contraception. I think like the main reason that people have sex when you interview them, when you do surveys, is for pleasure. Like people are looking to experience pleasure, fulfillment, you know, connection. And so 100%, when you're talking to your doctor about anything from this new diabetes medication that you're going to take, like how it might affect your sex drive, to, you know, you're going through perimenopause or menopause, or you're at a big, an annual checkup, or you've just reached a new decade. Like all of those times, like I've had so many people tell me they go into their primary care provider year after year and the providers never once asked them about their sex lives. And it 100% should be like, what are the types of sex you would like to be having? How can we help you do that safely? And then how do we figure out how to support your sexual pleasure? Because it's, we know that it's good for you. It helps people live longer. It's good for morbidity. Like the studies are coming out that sexual pleasure is connected to overall well-being and longevity, but it's like, we don't have the support systems there to get people there.
0: Is there a gap between women and men reporting good overall sexual satisfaction from the people that you've spoken to, interviewed, surveyed, researched?
1: Yeah, of course. Always. There's always the, I trained under a sociologist who was really interested in the pay gap between men and women. And then we use those same methods to study the orgasm gap. So there's a long history of there's always gender differences. So women tend to report, compared to men, women tend to report, you know, lower satisfaction, lower pleasure, lower, you know, lower wantedness, lower orgasm rates. And there are things that like, make that gap much, you know, address that gap. Like if people are in long-term relationships where they're like satisfied, then the gap tends to get smaller. Like, you know, on a one night stand there, we know there's a big gap between women's pleasure and men's pleasure, things like that with more casual sex. But yeah, I mean, I think it's something that people have been trying to address, those, I think historically the gender difference was related to things like, you know, coercion or, less attention to women's pleasure. And I think some of that stuff is getting better. People are addressing it more and people are talking about it more.
0: Jesse, you've talked about this idea of a sort of sexual health scorecard to better track, I don't know, the things that we all should be paying attention to, like we might have for like poverty or disease. What would you want us all to be paying attention to if there was this scorecard tracking all of us in our, as a society's sexual health?
1: Yeah, I think I love the idea of this, like making it something that was like visually satisfying that you could see each year we put out. I'd like it to have the classic measures, HIV, STIs, pregnancy, like the usual sexual health measures, teen pregnancy, things like that. But then also having things like happiness in relationships, communication with your sexual partners, communication with your doctors, sexual pleasure, you know, overall fulfillment. I would love to have it picking up on things like that. Absence of dysfunction or even rates of sexual dysfunction to normalize this stuff.
0: Well, Dr. Jesse Ford is a sociologist at Columbia University. Jesse, this has been a great chat. I've really enjoyed it.
1: So fun. Thank you so much, David.
0: Coming up, swearing, bad words. Ever notice when someone swears, they feel a little more honest to you? Up next, the deep reasons why profanity is so powerful.
2: 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Call 1-888-505-6644. That's 1-888-505-6644. The Last Show with David Cooper.
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12: What if swearing wasn't just bad manners? It's one of the most honest things humans can do. You can do it to bond with your friends. We're going to talk the psychology of profanity and why dropping the F-bomb might actually reveal something profound about you. I am here with Timothy Jay, a professor of psychology emeritus at Massachusetts College of Liberal Arts, who is a swearing expert. Tim, welcome to the show.
13: Hey, I'm darn glad to be here.
12: Of all the experts I've had on the show, I don't know that we've had a swearing expert, so I'm excited to jump into it.
13: There are very few of us.
12: Is it tough to keep a job?
13: I struggled to get tenure, yes.
12: So you're at the university trying to get tenure. When they're reviewing your application, your materials, your body of work, did this stuff come up?
13: Oh, I was told not to pursue the swearing research on the path to tenure. So I went into a period where I did research on computer-assisted instruction.

0: construction. And then as soon as I got tenure, I went back to a career in swearing research.
1: Why the fascination about these words? What makes them so unique and different from, let's say, every other word?
0: Yeah, these are imbued with an emotional level that most other words don't have, and that's through convention and through child rearing, how we are sanctioned from the time we start saying these words. You know, I think it's kind of a Freudian, or it's

0: Yeah, I think it's the way we raise our children that parents still wash their kids' mouths out with soap, or they will take things away, deny them privileges. So this is, I mean, we don't, those other words you don't get punished for, but these words have that little oomph to them because of the way we're treated when we say them as kids.
1: Now, I was hanging out with a friend who has kids the other day, and I might have used a swear word. I'm like a sailor, although I can turn it on and off. There's something about being on the radio that ruins profanity because it's like I'm in radio mode. I know not to swear. I've got the catch now. But I swear around this little kid, and my friend didn't care. They're a pretty, like, relaxed household. But the kid immediately told me to stop doing that, and it was very funny. How do kids know that these words are, like, forbidden before they even, let's say, fully even understand them?
0: Well, that's the growing of a conscience, where he's now embodying the advice of his parents. So he's becoming the parent in that way. He's accepting that morality of saying, no, we don't do that. We don't do that in this house.
1: Now, let's talk about the power of these words. Okay, so we talked about the childhood stuff. Like, there's a study saying that swearing when, let's say, you stub your toe can actually increase your pain tolerance. Is that true? Like, can they shift our psychology in this dramatic way?
0: Yeah, that's the research of Richard Stevens at Keele over in the UK. I know him. I think swearing as a result of pain, it does two things. It shifts your attention away from the source of pain, so you're not as conscious of the pain, and then you also get that adrenaline rush from the fight or flight, kind of your brain reaction. And that both of that, the cognitive shift in attention and the change in hormones makes you more immune to pain.
1: Added to the list of versatility to these words. Like,
0: Yeah.
1: these words can be used to bond, they can be used to create an in-group and an out-group, they can be used to offend, they can be used to express love, they can be used during intimacy to make the activity more dramatic and fun. What can't we use these words for?
0: Well, I'll agree that the swearing vocabulary is like a toolbox of all those social goals you just named. And so we can pick and choose how to use them. I think it comes down to when not to use them becomes a matter of power. If you're in a hierarchy, the ability to swear is at the top of the hierarchy. And if you're at the bottom of the hierarchy, like in a military command or in not the bottom. So you learn that when you're in an organization, when you're on the bottom rung, you learn what you can say and even things like body language and how you act in somebody's office, whether you sit down before you're told to sit down. So swearing is just sanctioned as a function of power.
1: Interesting. Are there any unexpected uses of swear words that people don't realize? I mean, the pain thing's pretty interesting. Are there others?
0: Well, I again, we didn't really ask about the in our research, we didn't ask about the benefits of swearing, but you named some of those, like bonding, fitting in, I think expressing anger, getting revenge. We're the only animal that can do this. Every other animal, when they become angry or want to protect themselves, they resort to tooth and nail. They do it physically. We're the only animal that can, say F you across the street or give somebody the finger. Interestingly, children haven't learned this yet. So infants express their anger and frustration physically, and they will throw themselves down on the floor. They will hold their breath. They'll pound their fists. They will, if you've got kids, you will notice sometimes they come home from daycare with a bite on them. Kids will bite each other, but as adults, we don't have to bite each other or scratch each other. We just say, hey, F you.
1: Now, the history of these words, I think like many, many years ago, it was more around blaspheming, more around religion, more around saying the Lord's name in vain. Nowadays, it's more about, I guess, sex or bodily functions.
0: Yeah, our obscenity laws came here from England. And they were, the original obscenity laws were based on offending the church. Uh-huh. And so over, I mean, we're talking 500-600 years ago, like the four letter words are 1,000 years old, and they ain't gone anywhere. But with the decline in the power of the church, especially in the 19th and 20th century, the church doesn't really sanction this language anymore like it used to in the film industry 100 years ago. And so we're English-speaking countries are preoccupied with sex more than religion and things about your body, things that come out of your body.
1: We got it.
0: Body parts. Yeah, body parts. Things that are disgusting, right? So we've shifted from a preoccupation with religion to sexuality. And English-speaking countries are still predominantly conservatively religious. And you can see that with our sex education, our failure at sex education in America, failure to talk about sex, to deal with sex. So, yeah, you can see that. The religious conservatives, you know, they don't want sex education. They don't want abortion. You know, there's a whole bunch of things about sex. They never talk about menstruation.
1: Yeah.
0: You know, that's still, you know, like, when did you have a good conversation about your wife or your girlfriend's menstrual cycle? No, you don't. That's taboo.
1: I suppose not. All right, so these words are more important than most people think. For those who suppress swearing and never do it, are they highly evolved or are they kind of missing out on something?
0: I think they're liars.
1: All right, well, I'm here with Timothy Jay, a professor of psychology emeritus at Massachusetts College of Liberal Arts. We're talking the awesome power of swearing. When we come back, that power is great in the office. Swearing actually has a place in professional settings, believe it or not. We'll discuss more of that in a moment.
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8: You might think of office professionalism as stiff smiles, khakis, a suit, and definitely not swearing. But there are psychologists who say the occasional curse word at work might actually build trust amongst your companions and even make you perform better teamwork. I am here with Timothy Jay, a professor of psychology emeritus at the Massachusetts College of Liberal Arts, who is a swearing expert. Tim, welcome back to the show.
9: Darn glad to be here again.
8: Oh, I wish. I think you can say damn on the radio. You probably can't, but I have never gotten in trouble for it.
9: Yeah, that's permissible.
8: Well, there's obscenity, there's profanity, and there's indecency. And if I start explaining the finer points of all three, I'll bore everyone. Okay. Swearing in the office. My career before I was in radio was in Silicon Valley, like in the 2010s, and it was a very profanity-laden environment. You'd be at these tech companies where people are making good salaries, mostly young people. CEOs would be swearing, junior employees would be swearing, and it kind of blew my mind when I got there. I'm not from California. I grew up in Canada. Swearing in the office, though, when did it become more socially acceptable, or is my view kind of biased? It's still not socially acceptable.
9: I think, again, it's whether it's permissible or not depends on the culture.

0: So the tech culture is young, enthusiastic, emotional, under stress, you know, and there aren't a lot of consequences for swearing. So I think in that culture, you know, you're pretty good. My daughter is a lawyer, and when you're in a boardroom full of lawyers and trying to exert yourself, you've got to talk like the guys that are in there. You know, that's a symbol. Your ability to mix it up verbally with your office mates is a symbol of your exertion of your power. And unless you're on the low end of the hierarchy, you're free to do that. If you're in a hierarchy like the military or a hospital, then the workers at the lower end of that hierarchy they're going to be sanctioned for swearing. You know, you don't swear at your boss, right?
1: No, but when your boss swears around you, does that humanize them or does that make you not like them? Like, especially if you're in an environment where you're not really allowed to swear, do we like it when our bosses swear?
0: Well, I think what that does, that gives you permission. You don't go in and spontaneously swear until you know it's okay. When your boss has opened that door, then that's an acknowledgement that this is okay to do here. But I think we wait for that. You know, like the little kid you described in the last segment, the little kid has been told, you know, we don't do that. So I think the same goes for the office. So it could be your ability, your freedom to exert yourself, to stand up for yourself. You might need to fight back, you know, in the office to support your position. And so you appropriate the language of power. Swearing is the language of power. And you can see our politicians do that, right? They have the power to do that. Hillary Clinton was a good example, because when she used the swear words, some people resented that. But she's in an office full of men. She's in an organization predominantly white men, and she's going to exert herself. She's going to say, "I have the same power you do."
1: Yeah,
0: you know, you can say the F word, so can I. You know,
1: I like it.
0: And I think the swearing comes off, I think the honesty comes off, is that you're not hiding your feelings. When you're frustrated or angry or surprised and you let loose with a four-letter word, that says you're not holding back. And I think that's why, for a lot of people, that comes off as being more honest. You're not using euphemisms, you're not hiding your feelings, and so I trust you more because I see you're getting to the core of how you feel.
1: I know we're talking about profanity in the office and in the workplace, but I want to take a slight tangent and we'll come right back. I want to talk about the difference between swearing around someone in conversation with them and swearing at someone. Because my mom, very prim and proper woman, she's got a mouth like a sailor. It's very funny when she swears because it's so unexpected. But I remember as a kid, as I was getting older and allowed to use words, my parents stressed upon me the context and not swearing at people. Don't use a swear word at your mother. You'll get in trouble for that. But if you use profanity with her in conversation, maybe it's okay depending on the context. First of all, what is that difference? Is there one? Or are my parents just nuts? And then secondly, at work, is that difference important?
0: I follow that rule. I play golf and ice hockey. And I swear when I make mistakes, and I make a lot in both sports, but I don't swear at my teammates, and I don't swear at my opponents. So I'm just venting, and I think that's fine. It's fine to do that in the office. But then, you know, there's some people who've been, when you look at anger, and somebody has done you wrong, and you want to stand up for yourself in a sporting situation, or if you're in a gang and somebody disses you, then you have to fight back. And I think the swearing is that usually you will get swearing at other people before there's any physical altercation. There's always a verbal altercation first. And depending on how you were wronged or what happened to you, that gives you license to stand up for yourself.

0: There's a profound difference between, let's say, take your example of hockey, screaming, that was a great effing goal, versus going to an opponent who you're angry at and saying, F you. I think that's how you display that.
1: Yeah, I've seen that a lot in this year's Stanley Cup playoffs. You can see a lot of physical fighting, but you can see a lot of, if you can read lips, you know what those guys are saying.
0: Why do some professions, perhaps hockey, but like kitchens, construction sites, police work, emergency medicine, why do some professions have so much profanity? It's a part of the culture. I'm thinking of a stressful kitchen at a nice restaurant. I imagine they're just swearing in there the whole time.
1: That's exactly it. It's a stress, time, and output. And the military is like that. The police work is like that. And again, in a hierarchy, you're going to have the chefs are yelling at the workers in there, and they're going to hear it all the time. Like you, if you watched any of the cooking shows, you know, you got that same metaphor. And so I think high stress, especially where this is the part of the culture. And I've noticed a lot laborers. My father was a masonry contractor, and I saw these guys, the guys who would never swear in front of their family. And when they're at work, the carpenters, the bricklayers, that's expected, you know. And if you don't swear, you're a weirdo.
0: Yeah.
1: You know, it's like, what's wrong with that guy? He's not being one of us.
0: I resent these regulatory bodies like the FCC in the US, the CRTC in Canada. I can't swear on the radio, and I guess that's fine. But it kind of ruins profanity in my day-to-day life, because now I have this check. I'm in the kitchen with my girlfriend making dinner, and I'm about to use the F word. And that check that I got from work, I'm always thinking, can I use profanity right now? So I guess my advice to people is, if they love profanity, don't go into television or radio.
1: But, you know, behind the scenes in every television station I've been in, and I've been in many, and every newspaper publishing place, there's a lot of swearing that goes on behind the scenes that you never get in the medium itself. And so it's false. It's a cleansed view of how Americans really act.
0: If people could hear how me and my producer talk to each other, they would agree with that statement. Well, Tim, I've enjoyed the chat. Thanks for talking to me about swearing.
1: I'll have a good time.
0: All right. Timothy Jay is a professor of psychology emeritus at the Massachusetts College of Liberal Arts. Coming up next, why are young people, Gen Z, obsessed with the 1990s? The current trend involves hacky sacks. What? Why? We'll tell you about it in a moment.
2: 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It's the best way to keep David humble in the comments. 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

0: just rehab. But what if a pill already on the market could help those suffering from this addiction? What if just that? Find out halfway through the hour. All right, that is some of what we'll cover over the next 60 minutes. There will be more, you will learn more, but for now, let's dive in with something fun. Has anyone else noticed why Gen Z is suddenly obsessed with the 1990s? They've brought back film cameras, baggy jeans, and now hacky sacks. Are young people craving a simpler world or just discovering our old nonsense? Well, that's what we're going to discuss here with Katie Natopoulos, a technology and culture correspondent at Business Insider, who did a story about this latest hacky sack trend. Katie, welcome to the show.
1: Thanks for having me.
0: I got to start with an anecdote here. I was at my local coffee shop. The 22-year-old or 25, whatever, Gen Z.

0: Let's start with an anecdote here. I was at my local coffee shop. The 22-year-old or 25, whatever, Gen Z barista. Mm-hmm. He's wearing this Grateful Dead tour shirt from the 90s.
1: Okay.
0: So I ask him about it. And he's like, yeah, I'm such a John Mayer fan. Do you like John Mayer? Oh, no. And I'm like, what? Like, you don't even know about Jerry Garcia and you're wearing this prop from the 90s looking anachronistic. Am I going wild here, or are kids just like pulling this stuff from the 90s and it makes no sense?
1: Wow. That's like your own personal Deadhead sticker on a Cadillac moment, right?
0: Something like that, or on a Tesla. I don't know what. But yeah, it seems like Gen Z is like rediscovering the 90s. I've seen kids with like really cruddy digital cameras that are like half a megapixel. Mm-hmm. They're wearing the baggy jeans. Mm-hmm. Tell me about this hacky sack trend. Is it double sticks next?
1: God, I hope not. So the hacky sack trend, it sort of came onto my radar. It is literally blown up only in the last few weeks. It's happened. What I kept hearing from people was like kids came back from spring break and they were all in on hacky sack across high schools. I mean, it's high school kids. It's some college kids, but it's a big thing in high schools. I get from what I heard, I spoke to some kids. I sort of looked around. Part of it has spread by social media. It sort of started in the New England prep school, sort of lacrosse, jock, preppy groups there. And a lot of these kids would make like an Instagram page that would be for their school's quote unquote hacky sack team. Now, obviously the schools don't have hacky sack teams, but there's sort of a little bit of a tongue in cheek joke. They would expand. They would make like a whole league for all these different schools, like competitions of hacky sacks. And obviously, again, these are not real leagues. It was just sort of a tongue, like a little bit ironic. And it's partly by social media has really spread across different schools all across the country now. And kids are playing hacky sack again. The one snag is that it is blown up so fast and become so popular that kids are having a lot of trouble actually buying hacky sacks.
0: You're telling me hacky sack production is not high enough to meet demand?
1: That is exactly what's happening, actually. And a lot of stores like Dick's Sporting Goods and stuff have sold out. So it's hard to buy a hacky sack at the moment, but you know.
0: All right, I'm going into my Grateful Dead fan older brother's like closet. I'm going to go visit his house and put him up on eBay. Look, you're also saying it started amongst preppy jocks. Doesn't that go against the cultural association of hacky sack? Like I'm picturing stoners of the 90s, Fish and Grateful Dead fans, guys whose nicknames are Ocean and Tree. Like it seems like it's not the right place for hacky sack to be coming back amongst like preppy kids.
1: That exactly is what surprised me too. I remember hacky sack in the 90s and it was definitely like, you know, it was a little bit of like everyone played, but it was, you know, sort of associated with, you know, the sort of stoner hippie crowd. And what I've noticed is that this version of it, the Gen Z revival, is not at all associated with this. And it sort of has left the cultural trappings of the 90s version of it behind, which I think is a little bit interesting. Considering what you were saying, that like a lot of Gen Z is very nostalgic for, you know, oh, these trends have come back, they're back in vogue. But the way they're doing this particular one has almost nothing to do with the sort of cultural relevance as it existed in the 90s.
0: It is infuriating. I'm sorry. I don't mind the other trends of like Gen X. I guess I'm an elder millennial. Mm-hmm. It was kind of like dying when I entered the, you know, age where pop culture trends. Mm. I was more like Pogs.
1: Okay, you know.
0: Wait, are Gen Z bringing back Pogs?
1: Well, Pokemon is huge now. It has actually become like a really big financial force, but that's for a different day.
0: All of this aside with the hacky sacks, because it is ridiculous, Gen Z is kind of bringing back things from that era, like film cameras, the baggy jeans, like I said, vinyl. Mm. I've seen kids with flip phones, trash digital cameras that take terrible pictures with that horrible flash. Why is the 1990s such like an era that it's striking with these younger kids?
1: So I think with the digital cameras and the, you know, even the film cameras, disposable ones, it, along with the hacky sacks, they are sort of yearning for a pre-phone, pre-digital existence.
0: An analog childhood?
1: Yeah. And one thing I kept hearing from kids and even from parents who were talking about the hacky sack craze is like, the parents are happy because they're like, look, the kids are outside. They're doing something social. They're not on their phones. They're not on their devices. Like, and I think a lot of kids are looking for that kind of experience. Hacky sack is by definition this like communal phone free. It's easy. It's not really like

0: hard, like a sport. It's, you know, it's this loosely organized social thing, which is exactly what teenagers need right now and have been sort of craving. And I think that they are looking back to the 90s and, you know, oh, what would high school have been like before we all had phones? Every now and then a video will go viral that's, you know, of like, this is what high school looked like in the year 1997 or something. And people will be like, wow, that looks amazing. And so I think like there's a little bit of that is teenagers are kind of craving that. They're starting to feel some resistance to their phones.
1: That existential dread of standing alone in the school hall in like the early 2000s, late 90s for me, where I can't find my friends and I'm alone. Mm-hmm. I don't have a phone to look at. Mm-hmm. I feel like I learned about myself in those moments, you know? Is that what the kids are yearning for? Like these moments that are phone free?
0: I mean, I think, yeah, I guess so. I think they're probably not looking for those like existential dread moments. I was thinking back the other day how a lot of my high school memory is like late at night realizing I had forgotten a textbook I needed and like calling friends to try to borrow it. And I think now their stuff's all online. Like they wouldn't, that problem is solved. That's good.
1: Yeah.
0: But yeah, I think that they, you know, they're looking for connection in real ways. And I think the hacky sack thing is, you know,

0: it's a little bit tongue in cheek. They know it's kind of this silly retro thing, and they're doing it a little bit funny because it is like it's inherently funny, right? Like you look kind of goofy when you're doing it.
1: It was funny then.
0: Yeah, exactly.
1: We made fun of the Gen Xers who did it then. You know, we had a lot of stereotypes about them, mm-hmm. not so positive. This idea that parents are thrilled about it, like usually parents and older folks hate youth trends, mm-hmm. but yeah, you're right. So there's something about go outside, be with your little community, have fun, kick the ball around or the sack around, rather than sitting at home doom scrolling by yourself and then feeling lonely.
0: Yeah, and I talked to one mom who's a Gen Xer herself, and she's like, I remember playing hacky sack in college, and like it cracks me up that my kids are doing it. And one thing I was like, well, have you showed them your moves yet? And she's like, not yet, not yet. But I mean, I think that she feels really positive about it, that like, she's like, I'm just so glad they're doing something other than looking at their phones, and, you know, good for them. And also it's funny that they're doing this after so long. It's something that the Gen X parents remember.
1: All right, Gen Zs, if you want to be into 90s or late 80s culture, that's fine. If you get into the Grateful Dead because of John Mayer, I'm angry with you. Jerry Garcia is the guitar player, okay? He's dead, but he was the guy. I don't know why it's a hill I'm dying on. I'm not even that much of a deadhead.
0: I mean, fair enough.
1: Well, you can read Katie Natopoulos' piece called Hacky Sacks Are Suddenly the Latest Gen Z Trend. That's in Business Insider, where she's a technology and culture correspondent. Katie, this flew by, but thanks for being on the show.
0: Thank you so much for having me.
1: Coming up next, that distracted kid growing up. Well, a major study found ADHD traits when you're young can predict pretty negative life outcomes when you're middle-aged. Details in a moment.
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4: That I never knew that feeling?

0: What if some people aren't struggling as they age because they're just bad at life, but because society spent decades shutting doors on them because they had something like ADHD when they were younger? Well, a fascinating new study connects childhood traits to loneliness, exclusion, distress, well into middle age in the case of ADHD. I'm joined by Joshua Stott, a professor of aging and clinical psychology at the University College London, to discuss this. Joshua, welcome to the show.
1: Brilliant. Thank you. Thanks for having me, David.
0: So a lot of conversations about ADHD, like ones I've had on my show, are really about the symptoms and the effect it has, like focus, distraction, even medication.
1: Mm-hmm.
0: Your study looks at it more holistically as people age. Why the interest there? Why the interest linking childhood ADHD all the way through adulthood results?
1: Yeah, so I guess we as a group, as a kind of group of researchers, are particularly interested in, we're kind of intrigued by the question, you know, what happens to people with ADHD as they get older? Because we traditionally, it's viewed as a childhood condition. In fact, only very relatively recently is it kind of been thought of as moving into adulthood, and even more recently moving into kind of mid and later life. So really, there was nothing known really about what happened to people. And clearly, you know, there are impacts. So we were very interested to kind of try and understand them a bit. And I guess coupled with that, we're sort of interested in the idea that people with ADHD probably face kind of cumulative adversity throughout the lifespan. So, you know, you kind of have a set of different things happening to you that will lead to kind of potentially adverse outcomes. And not to deny strengths. So people with ADHD may come and bring strengths that kind of counteract that and lead to different ways of being and different professions. But there are a set of ways in which society may exclude people. And our study was kind of focused on that.
0: To me, that's a kind of fascinating story here. It isn't just that ADHD causes distress in adults. It's that society kind of responds to you having ADHD in ways that creates distress. Maybe that's a complicated concept. Can you kind of simplify that for me or explain what you found?
1: Yeah, so I guess basically what we did, so maybe I'll start with the study and then kind of move on to what it might mean.
0: Please.
1: So what we did was there's a... In the UK, here at UCL, we have these things called birth cohorts. And what they are is effectively taking a group of people that are born in a week in a particular year, and they just take kind of measurements, send them a bunch of questionnaires and tests and various things at different waves, so different points in their life. And I think for the 1970 birth cohort that we use for this study, I think they've got like 12 or 13 waves. So they've been kind of given questionnaires, or their parents have when they're younger, and then they have when they're older. And what that means is you can look at the longitudinal outcomes for people from who were born at a particular time and take earlier outcomes and look at how they relate to later outcomes. So that's what we use to do this, if that makes sense.
0: It does, yeah.
1: And so what we did in this study was we took something called the 1970 birth cohort. So this is a group of people that were born in a single week in 1970. And we used, because at the time, the other slight complication here is that one of the reasons that ADHD hasn't been studied into mid and late life is because it wasn't a thing. So people didn't have any sense of what it was or any idea about it, really. It only became a diagnosis in 1987, I think, and ADD, which was the kind of precursor, was 1980.
0: I feel like we only started really hearing about it into the

0: 1970s kind of thing.
1: Yeah, yeah, exactly. So actually, there wasn't officially in the 1970 birth cohort, there wasn't a measure of ADHD in kids. So what we had to go back and look at the questions they were asked, or a colleague of ours did this, and said, okay, which of these questions tap what we think might be called ADHD? And they developed a questionnaire, kind of backdated or data mined it, was what we called it, to understand, to get a measure of ADHD. And so we used that measure that had been data mined to look and see what happened to these group of people who kind of were classified as having high ADHD traits according to that measure, and saw what happened to them as they got older. And that was kind of what we were doing.
0: Got it. So what were some of the things that happened to these individuals?
1: Yeah. So effectively, in this particular study, what we did was we were quite interested in this kind of neurodiversity hypothesis, which I guess is a kind of term that we think about now, neurodiversity, right? Which is kind of the idea that people and their brains, people with neurodivergent people with their brains and who they are, doesn't fit with how society expects them to be. And there's a kind of mismatch. And a lot of the problems that people have arise from that mismatch. That's kind of a kind of neurodiversity-based hypothesis. And we kind of realized that actually, while that is a hypothesis and it's very widely held and lots of qualitative evidence for it, not many people have looked longitudinally and to test that. And so one of the ideas we have was, let's have a little test of what might be happening in terms of whether societal responses really do kind of mediate later outcomes. And so what we did is we took the 1970 birth cohort, we got a group of people, we looked at their ADHD trait measures and kind of classified them into high traits versus low traits, or looked at it as a continuous, like, going up and up trait score for those people. And then we looked to see in about 20 or 30, we looked at their social exclusion measures. So in the 1970 birth cohort, there have been measures of kind of whether people are excluded from relationships, so whether they're lonely and isolated, whether they're excluded from employment, so whether they're more likely to be unemployed, health exclusion, so like excluded from health services, political exclusion, so maybe aren't able to kind of don't participate in voting and things like that to the same degree.
0: Interesting.
1: And various other kind of things, and I think they were the different domains. And then we then looked to see whether A, people with ADHD had higher levels of those exclusions, and they do. So that's the kind of first part. So people are more excluded, probably. And then the second part was, okay, let's look at distress later and see whether, if you are more excluded and you have ADHD, that kind of leads to you being more distressed. And we found that it did. So kind of the idea is that if you have ADHD, you then become socially excluded, and that's part of the reason why you might experience more distress later.
0: Is the idea kind of like someone might be a bright, capable kid with this slight divergence, the world subtly rejects them or doesn't treat them great for decades, and that compounds?
1: Yeah, I guess that is kind of the idea. And it's kind of a test of that quite, you know, simple idea that hadn't been tested in sort of a longitudinal data set before. So it's kind of an empirical test of that idea. And I think we found that it was the case that people with ADHD were both more likely to be distressed and experience clinically significant distress, and that distress was partially caused, not completely, by these kind of social exclusion factors.
0: Knowing on average how these young people might have been treated in the 80s when they were growing up, early 90s, without a diagnosis, versus knowing what we know now about ADHD, how can you take a kind of long-term finding like this and give parents or teachers or anyone who interacts with a young person who has ADHD, what can you give them and how can they learn from something like this?
1: Yeah, so I suppose it's a good point, because it was a very different time. And it may be that if you ran it again now, when people know a lot more, you wouldn't have the same thing. We also didn't know about medication, so medication may have an effect on this. But I think the key thing is that the advice, I think, would be, let's think about how the way we treat people and the way we kind of support people in engaging with society, that has impacts on how they feel. And for people with ADHD, we know from lots of research that they struggle and with systems that aren't set up for them. So like healthcare access, to take a good example, is tricky for people with ADHD, and that may therefore have quite significant effects on their mental and physical health later. And so I guess it's about developing support systems and thinking about how we can make reasonable adjustments, in UK parlance, to support people to access things. And therefore, that will have long-term effects. And I think probably importantly, it'll have positive effects for those people. But we also know that if you have kind of high level

0: of mental health problems or high levels of physical health problems, that has cost to society too. So there are benefits for everyone, not just for people with ADHD, I think.
1: Joshua, I've enjoyed the chat. Thanks for sharing your study and having this discussion.
0: Yeah, brilliant. Thank you.
1: Joshua Stott is a professor of aging and clinical psychology at the University College London. Coming up next, a novel use for the drug that seems to have appeared from nowhere a couple years ago, Ozempic, a treatment for addiction, specifically with cocaine. It works in mice, so could it work in humans? That on the other side of the break.
2: 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The Last Show with David Cooper.
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1: here is an interesting one. A diabetes and weight loss drug might one day help cocaine addiction. New research shows that the drug Ozempic actually reduces cravings of cocaine in rats. Could it do the same in humans? Perhaps. I'm joined by a pharmacology professor who helps study this. She works at the University of Gothenburg. Her name is Elisabeth Gerlhaug. Elisabeth, welcome to the show.
12: Thank you. Thank you for having me.
1: So let's set the scene here before we get into the specifics of your study.
12: Mm-hmm.
1: What is cocaine use disorder, at least technically? I think we all know anecdotally what cocaine addiction is. And why is it so hard to treat?
12: So it's difficult to know why it's so hard to treat, but it could be one of the reasons is that it activates the brain so profoundly. So you have this massive release of dopamine. So, of course, that could be more difficult to curb than possibly other addictive drugs. But if you ask me what cocaine use disorder is, it's a term where you have or a condition where it's difficult to resist the cravings you have for cocaine. You have escalated cocaine taking. And of course, that will have impact on your family life, your social life, your work life, and things like that. You continue to use despite negative health effects, etc. It's 11 criteria that you need to fulfill a few of those, but in general, it's those things that I mentioned.
1: It's my understanding that there's no approved medication for cocaine widely used. I think it's just inpatient and outpatient rehab. That's the predominant technique. Why has it been so hard to find medication, like something that works pharmaceutically to treat this?
12: Yeah, so there are several reasons for this. As I mentioned, it's a potent drug that activates the reward systems very profoundly. It could be also the amount of research being done in the field. So if you compare to cancer or heart diseases like that, there's a lot of fundings for those diseases, and there's a lot of pharmaceutical industries that are interested. So they put a lot of focus on that. But when it comes to addiction, a lot of research is being conducted at universities.

0: And it's even difficult there because it's not a lot of pharmacy industries are interested in that kind of research. So it's up to us researchers at the university to do the research. And then you do need to do clinical trials, and those are really expensive. So that's problematic.
1: Here we are, for lack
0: Yeah.
1: of a better way to describe it. Well, let's talk about existing drugs that might be used for this. Ozempic, it kind of hit the market, at least here in the U.S. and in Canada and North America. It hit the market like fire. One day I heard about it, the next day everyone's taking it. Maybe not everyone, but it became very popular very quickly. Could it be used for something like this? I know it's used to treat diabetes and weight loss. How did you even come up with the idea that this might be useful?
0: Yeah, so it's a long story for me. So it's not one of those things that just happened. So we've been working on it acts on GLP-1 receptors in the brain. So GLP-1 and addiction, I've been working on that for 15 years. So we started with the older drugs like exenatide and those drugs, and showed that they are effective towards several addictions like alcohol use disorder and nicotine use disorder and things like that. And then we tried Ozempic just a few years back, then starting that research because it's such much more potent, and the body weight reduction is better than when compared to like exenatide, for instance, which was the first approved medication. So we were interested in if it's so efficaciously in towards the body weight gain and food intake, it might be as efficacious or effective as when it comes to addictive drugs. So we started with alcohol, and we saw that it reduces alcohol intake and the reward of alcohol. And that has now been verified in our very recent randomized clinical trial, showing that you can go from animal to humans when it comes to these compounds. And then we also studied now for cocaine taking and cocaine seeking and craving for cocaine and cocaine industry reward, where it seems to be very efficacious as well. And the advantage is that you can take it once a week compared to some of the other GLP-1 agonists that are approved for diabetes or obesity.
1: Interesting. You have to take them more often. And how exactly does it work? Does it kind of dull the dopamine surge that would happen if someone ingested cocaine?
0: Yeah, so that's what we have shown in our animals. So it's very well known both in humans and in animals that when you take cocaine or other addictive drugs, you have a release of dopamine in areas associated with the euphoria, and that can be blocked.
1: It sounds like this could be a great fit to treat addiction. Are there downsides? Are there risks?
0: So there are always risk or downsides because you have this nausea effect and vomiting. But what we have shown when it comes to addictive drugs, we use lower doses of Ozempic than it comes to body weight reduction or food intake. So we have tested it towards a marker of malaise in animals, and we don't see that effect in these low dose range. But of course, you have to be very careful. And there has been an American researcher now. She just obtained a big grant for studying cocaine addiction and Ozempic. So it's going to be interesting to see what we saw with alcohol, that it can be translated to humans, and if we can see that for cocaine as well.
1: Is it easier, perhaps not easy, to fast track results like this because the drug's already approved for one use? It's considered safe, or the risks are known, safe enough to go to market for one use. It's easy to get it out for another, or is the process of getting kind of another medical use for a drug just as hard as it would be if it had never been approved?
0: I think it's easier in that sense that it's already approved and you know it's safe. Otherwise, if you test a drug in animals, you have to do all these safety and toxicology studies before taking it to the market. But then it also, the problem is that you have the pharmacies, the company that owns the drug, of course, that has to add it as an indication. Otherwise, it has to be used off-label or things like that. But just testing it in a clinical trial is easier because it's already approved. And I think also, as you mentioned, it's been a big field nowadays. Like the last 2 years, it's exploded.
1: Yeah.
0: So I think also it's easier to get funding nowadays, perhaps because it's such a big thing.
1: Now, you found that it actually reduced the motivation to seek cocaine, not just like lowering the effects of it. So it kind of treats addiction at its source. Yeah. And it also has been shown to reduce alcohol consumption. Could this drug be used for other addictions, or is it just too soon to say anything like that?
0: I guess it's too soon in one way because you have to do the studies first. But if one speculates, so we have studied other GLP-1 receptor agonists when it comes to nicotine, and there we see a good effect. So one could speculate that it would probably work towards nicotine as well. But when it comes to opioids, which is a big problem, especially in the US, the GLP-1 receptor agonist appears to have some bit diverging effect depending of the opioid. So I'm not sure towards opioids yet, but towards other addictive drugs. And then, of course, it comes to natural rewards and addictive behaviors. Could it be helpful for that as well, like binge eating or sexual addiction? Those are not defined as addiction, or gambling or things like that.
1: Well, Professor Elisabeth Gerlhaug works at the Department of Pharmacology at the University of Gothenburg. Elisabeth, thank you so much for joining me.
0: Thanks for having me. Take care.
1: Just ahead, calling all dudes. Do you actually have close friends, or just people you occasionally text about sports and barbecues at 2 a.m.? There's a new study on the so-called friendship gap that men have, and it raises some uncomfortable questions about male loneliness. Are a lot of men out there walking around more isolated than they realize? We'll attack that question up next. I am David Cooper, and you're listening to The Last Show.
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7: Do men have shallower friendships than women? People say that, and researchers call it the friendship gap, this idea that men's friendships are less emotionally close. But there's new research showing that this story might not be as universal as we thought. I am here with Emily Fox, a sociologist at the University of California, Santa Barbara. Emily, welcome in.
8: Hi, thanks for having me.
7: I think a lot of people can picture the guy who says his best friend is someone he only texts twice a year, and when he does, it's only about sports. That this guy doesn't have any deep, nourishing friendships. So before we get into any findings here, what do we mean by the friendship gap? Is that kind of stereotype something that exists?
8: Yeah. So what I call the gender friendship gap is the idea, like you said, that men have less close, less personal, less intimate friendships than women. And this is actually something that psychologists have found. So there is a pretty good amount of research backing this up that fill in the gap, less close, less intimate, less satisfying friendships among men than among women.
7: So I guess the cliche is it's like a white dude who loves sports. Is this cliche true when you looked at it? What do people who fit that cliche say about their friendships?
8: Yeah, so I looked at, like you mentioned, there isn't a whole lot of research looking at like who this applies to. Most of the research is from psychologists in, say, like the 70s, 80s, 90s. And that research was mostly done on college students. So it's especially, you know, several decades ago, it was a lot more middle, upper class white students who were going to college. But a lot of that research, it doesn't necessarily frame the findings in that way. So it doesn't say among young adults who go to college who are mostly white, this is what we find. It's usually when they're reporting their results, it's more just like men are having less close friendships than women. So I thought that it's important for us to say which men and which women. And so I looked at data and I was able to look at it by gender, but also break that down by race and ethnicity. And in that, I did find that white men were the ones who had the least close friendships or reported feeling less close to their best friends in comparison to women and Black men and Latino men.
7: And so for people who fit that category, I guess men not having these close friendships, what do they often say about it? Because I feel like if I talk to a friend that seemed that way, they would just say, oh, it's fine. It's human nature. I'm totally okay.
8: Yeah, so there is.

0: some research that's more interview-based research. And some men are saying, like, I really want to have closer friendships, but I'm not quite sure how, or I just, like, don't know how to go about that, and I wish it was different. Some men, like, aren't really saying that, but there is kind of a variety of what men are saying about their friendships.
1: And when someone doesn't have close friendships like that, does that affect them in any kind of, like, mental health way, in a loneliness way? Do these people have, like, worse life satisfaction outcomes, things like this?
0: Yeah, so we know that friendship and, in general, social relationships are really important to things like health, mental health, general life satisfaction, things like that. So having close friendships and having a lot of different social relationships and interactions is really important for, like, physical health. Like, the mortality rate is much higher if you're socially isolated, if you feel lonely, and for mental health things like feeling happy, feeling satisfied, feeling fulfilled.
1: Let's compare some of the friendships you find showing up with men in this group versus women. What are the major differences there? Do women on average have more close friends in this group?
0: So in general, like in terms of number of friendships, there's kind of some varying research on this. Some find that women, and especially married women and married women with children, have fewer friendships than men. A lot of times that's because if they're not working. And again, some of this research is a bit older. So when women were not working quite as much, that they'd have fewer relationships because they weren't meeting all different types of people in the office and having time away from taking care of their kids. Now there's more research that's saying the size of social networks, so the number of people that you know and interact with, is pretty similar between men and women.
1: Now, these different demographic groups where men might have closer friendships and then some men might not, can you tell me more about that? Like when we look at different ethnicities, for example?
0: So for my study, I used data from the National Longitudinal Survey of Youth, which is a big survey that the U.S. Bureau of Labor Statistics conducts. And they conduct it every year, every few years with the same group. This is nationally representative data, so that means that the group that takes the survey represents the whole population. So if we find a finding among this group, that means we're pretty confident that that would be true for the whole U.S. population. So in my study, I was looking at young adults aged 18 to 21, and I had groups who were, there was a group of Black respondents, a group of Latinx respondents, and a group of white respondents. And so I had info about things like their best friend's gender, their best friend's race and ethnicity, their best friend's age, how long they'd known them, how often they communicate with them, and then how close they said they felt to them on a scale of 0 to 10. And I found that white men, and especially higher class white men, reported feeling the least close to their best friend on that 0 to 10 scale. There was no difference between the reported closeness of the women and then the Black men. There was no difference between them and all the women. Latino men were reported slightly less closeness, and that was mostly explained by the fact that they weren't communicating with their friends as much about emotional topics.
1: Now, this 18 to 21 age group, it's kind of a weird life stage. You're kind of technically an adult. You're still improving your personality and figuring out who you are during that age. Why is that age so important when it comes to friend making and friendship patterns?
0: Yeah, it is a kind of different life stage. At that point, you're like maybe have just graduated high school. Some people might be in college. I do think that this age group, most people would probably say that's when they like had their closest friends. A lot of people say that as they get older, they lose touch with people that they knew in school, or, you know, in college, they might have made a lot of really close friends. As they get married, as they, you know, quote unquote, settle down, have children, they might be losing less friends. So in many ways, I think this group is probably like having the best friendships or the best social lives at that point. That's not necessarily true for everyone. So people's social life might improve over time. But this is a time when usually people are having a lot of friends, having a lot of social interaction. And it's also the group that most of the research on this gender friendship gap has been with in the past. So it's a good comparison to that previous research.
1: Now, you mentioned that white participants from more advantaged socioeconomic backgrounds reported like less closeness with their friends. To me, this feels maybe counterintuitive, but why might privilege, affluence, why might, you know, being well off create this emotional distance between your friends? Like, what was the reason for this? Do you know?
0: Yeah. So I can't really be sure based just on my study, because mine is statistics. So I'm just looking at from a scale of 0 to 10, how close do you feel? Sure. I'm not actually talking to the people, so I can't ask them, you know, more about their friendships.
1: Sure. But your hunch on it, yeah.
0: Yes, absolutely. But one thing that might explain this and also explain the reason why white men might have slightly less close friendships is that to have power in our society, and especially for white men to have power in our society, that requires some sort of distance from other people. We know this when we're talking about masculinity and what it takes to be seen as like a real man. You need to be independent, have your, you know, emotions under control, keep cool, that kind of thing. And so I think that might be one of the reasons why, in order to, you know, look like you have it all together and look, in order to look powerful and be respected, you have to distance yourself from people and from your own emotions at some points.
1: If you could redesign male friendship around that age so that they don't have these negative outcomes of being lonely and having less close friendships, what would you do?
0: I would say the most important thing from what I've found and from what other people have found is that talking and being vulnerable with your friends and opening up about your emotions, things you struggle with, that usually brings about the closest friendships and creates feelings of closeness.
1: Emily, thanks for being here. I've enjoyed the chat.
0: Thank you so much.
1: Emily Fox is a sociologist from the University of California, Santa Barbara. All right, happy Friday. Have a great weekend. That's a wrap on the show, the night, the week. We'll be back Monday night and we'll catch you then. Thank you for tuning in.
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11: From the national newsroom of the Canadian Press, I'm Naira Ahmed. British Columbia's provincial health officer says one of the four Canadians isolating in the province who had been on board a cruise ship where there was a hantavirus outbreak has received a presumptive positive test.
12: Dr. Bonnie Henry says the person is from the Yukon and developed mild symptoms on Thursday, including a fever and headache. She says samples have been sent to a national microbiology lab in Winnipeg for the tests to be confirmed. Henry says protocols were followed and that three of the four people who were isolating in BC have been brought to hospitals in Victoria, while the fourth person remains in isolation at home. The four people from the MV Honduras were flown to Victoria last weekend. Lisa Laporte, The Canadian Press.

0: The U.S. rollback of feminist aid has Canadian aid groups calling on Prime Minister Mark Carney to assemble a coalition of like-minded nations to defend sexual health programming. American policies are blocking U.S. aid for virtually any group in developing countries that provides abortion, science-based sexual health information, or LGBTQ+ advocacy. The Canadian Partnership for Women and Children's Health is urging Canada to assemble a coalition to preserve sexual health services and advocacy for reproductive rights. Abroad, Ukraine has attacked Russia overnight, killing at least 4 people. In Moscow, at least 12 people were wounded in the nighttime strike, mostly near the entrance of the city's oil refinery. Meanwhile, Russian defenses shot down 81 drones headed for Moscow. It marked one of the largest attacks on the Russian capital since Moscow launched its full-scale invasion of Ukraine on February 24th of 2022. Health authorities say there is a new Ebola outbreak in the Central African country of Congo, with more than 300 suspected cases and at least 88 deaths. Cases have also been reported in neighboring Uganda. The outbreak has been declared a public health emergency of international concern by the World Health Organization. The severe disease that is often fatal was first identified in 1976 after 2 outbreaks in quick succession in what is now South Sudan and Congo. And economists are expecting inflation topped 3% in April for the first time since 2023 as consumers grapple with the Iran war oil shock.
1: Statistics Canada is set to publish updated price data on Tuesday, with economists calling for the headline inflation figure to hit 3.1%, up from 2.4% in March. Economists at RBC say the jump in gas prices is largely to blame for pushing inflation higher, though the federal government's move to suspend the fuel excise tax for about 4 months starting in mid-April will take some steam out of the figures. The Bank of Canada has signaled it will look through the initial inflationary spike tied to higher pump prices, but will act to ensure price pressures don't become entrenched. Michelle Zedekian, The Canadian Press.
0: This is The Canadian Press. In sports, the Montreal Canadiens and Buffalo Sabres are heading to Game 7 following a Game 6 blowout. The Sabres rallied from an early 2-goal deficit to thump the Canadiens 8-3 with 7 unanswered goals. Canadiens captain Nick Suzuki.
2: Yeah, probably the worst game we've played, so we can... You know, we're only going up, and you know, I think it's going to be important for guys to look at themselves in the mirror and say that we got an opportunity to win one game and to move on to the third rounds.
0: Game 7 takes place Monday in Buffalo, New York. The Toronto Blue Jays will be aiming to win their 3-game series with the host Detroit Tigers today. Team Canada has a day off the World Men's Hockey Championship in Switzerland. The Toronto Rock can hoist the National Lacrosse League Cup tonight with the victory on the road. And Nick Taylor of Abbotsford, BC, is within striking distance of American leader Alex Smalley, heading into today's final round of the PGA Championship. From the Canadian Press, I'm Naira Ahmed.
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4: All right, welcome back to Weekends, heard across the Corus Radio Network. You know I've been following this Renovation Resort Season 3 show religiously. And each week we've been kind enough to bring a team onto the show to just kind of feel what's going on. This is the team that I've been waiting to talk to since I finally sat down and binge-watched this entire show. And now I'm waiting for the next episodes, the final ones, the grand finales coming up. I'd like to say hello to Shalon and Liz. Good morning to you both.
5: Good morning.
4: So when they introduced the teams right back at episode 1, a team from Niagara and there's another team from Vancouver, and then all of a sudden the Texans show up. How do two people from the South end up on Renovation Resort?
6: You take advantage of the opportunity that's presented to you and you bring your companion along and you go for it. You don't say no.
4: Liz, let me start with you on this one, because designers have a certain way, builders have a certain way. How did you guys navigate the water early on? Because it's one thing to be friends at home, but when you've got the lights and the crew and everybody around you, and now all of a sudden you got to get to work, how hard was it for you guys to make that transition?
6: Well, Shalon and I have worked together for the last few years, and I am her contractor typically. And for this particular show, we were co-pilots in a sense in the design part, because I'm a designer in my own right and the builder typically. So I'm usually Shalon's contractor. And when we came on this show, we split the design work and I had her vision in mind and I was able to execute it. So

0: it was really fun and cool and exciting to have someone I'm comfortable with. There were definitely pressures and a lot of things that came up, but I wouldn't have done it with anyone different.
1: And Shalon, when you think of the lights and the cameras and all the stuff around you, it's a little bit different than just hanging out with one or two people. You've got a whole team around you. Did it take a while for you to get the juices flowing, or were you ready to hit the ground running?
2: I was definitely ready to hit the ground running. And I think that comes from my background as a lawyer. And just like I'm in trial, you know, you have to be on when you're on calls with clients. You have to be on. And I know how to turn that on. And I also found that the cameras didn't bother me at all. I didn't really notice them, actually. In fact, I found it much easier to be in front of the camera than to be in front of a judge and a jury. So I just was my authentic self, and I got into it immediately.
1: Well, the judge and jury is just a little bit different because it's now Scott and Brian, whatever guest that comes through as a celebrity judge, if you will. How has that been, being judged by two people that have a pretty extensive background in the things that you guys are trying to master?
2: I think the same for me. I actually found them not to be intimidating at all. I mean, I was definitely inspired by them. I had followed Brian's journey. I'm so used to being judged and so used to being criticized as a lawyer. It meant their criticism was nothing to me at all.
0: Oh, I was intimidated for sure. My clientele is typically working with other solo clients. So to have two judges critiquing your work and not to have the full insight or inspiration from the very beginning was a little tough. But once you're into it, it worked out.
1: Yeah, but you know what? If memory serves me correct, when you guys were doing your outdoor challenge and you guys were trying to do that little bar in the corner that you had that old trailer, at one point, Liz, you kind of said, all right, enough of the decision making. Let's get down to work. And that was the first time I kind of saw you step into the forefront and say, enough is enough. We got to get going here. And I like that strength from you. Do you feel like as this season's evolved that you've kind of grown as a competitor?
0: For sure. I think the first few episodes, I was a little timid and not understanding or really, really, truly feeling the pressure. And that's why I stepped and said, okay, the design is cool. And we have to nail it down and actually put some nails in this thing. Mm-hmm. But as time progressed, I got a little bit more comfortable with the restraints and was able to scale back and to give my attention to certain things.
1: So Shalon, I have to ask you, color is something that everybody battles with. Your first pairing, you didn't just break off as a group. You had to get paired up with another team who's not big into color. And that was the first time that we got to see a little of the, I don't want to call it the lawyer time, but I'm going to go back to the word sass for you. Like, oh no, we're using this and we're going to do this.
0: Yes.
1: Is that something that's hard for a lot of people when it comes to designing, is finding that right color or that right tone that can really take a room and elevate it as opposed to just transform it?
2: Yeah, if color is really important to me as part of my culture, I have a Bahamian background, and I think people are scared of color, but I always start my clients with what colors do you like, and then I do try to take it to that next level and incorporate it in a way that still looks sophisticated, and I think that's one of my strengths. And I think it came out in that first challenge when I brought Tatiana over to the bright side and the camper was full of color. And I think that's why we won.
1: Well, I think we got to give Liz a little credit for that, because wasn't her fine painting on the back wall part of the reason that you guys won that challenge? I mean, credit where credit's due, no?
0: Thank you.
2: Yeah.
0: I am a muralist on the side as well.
1: I do have to give you guys more credit. I feel like this is WOA, words of affirmation interview here. But you guys win the guest bedroom challenge. That's a big deal.
2: Yeah, that was a really big win for us. The entryway was fine, but it's a small space. But actually winning the bedroom challenge was huge. I wasn't sure that the judges were going to embrace all of the pink that I wanted to bring in for the representing the Bahamas and the tropical nature of it and the flamingos. And then the kids' bedroom, though, I actually felt pretty confident about that. Liz did a great job building the bunk beds, and we just made it an immersive experience with the wallpaper and the plants and just went for it. And it was nice, you know, we're seeing the show for the first time as well. So it was nice to see how the judges reacted, and they really got what we were trying to do.
1: Has there been a moment in this show, and Liz, I'll start with you, and then Shalon, I'll circle back on the same question with you. Has there been a moment in this show where you thought, how the heck did I get here? Like, is there a moment

0: where you're building something, or you think to yourself, this is almost like an out of body experience. Like there's people watching and cameras around me. Do you ever step back and just say, man, how did I end up here?
1: Yeah. I think the first 2 weeks of renovation were like, what am I doing? Why am I here? Second guessing everything. The pressure is completely different than working with clients on a day-to-day basis. The cameras, the lights, the ticking clock is completely different. And so as the weeks went on and you get comfortable, it kind of becomes natural. Like Shalon said, she wasn't intimidated or anything in the beginning, but for me, it was completely different.
0: And Shalon, I'll ask you, you know, that out of body experience, you've been in courtrooms. I mean, you've done a lot of things, but when you finally get down to the task itself, is there ever a moment where you second guess yourself and you say, boy, maybe my thought process isn't going to win this competition? Like, do you ever question yourself?
2: I think one of the times that I questioned myself was during the Bunky Challenge, and we were doing that mural that took a lot of time, and it felt like all of the other teams were just moving faster. And I looked out the window out of our door, and I could see Marcy and Melissa, and they were already done with styling and taking pictures. And I'm like, what? It just was one of those moments of, can I really do this? What is happening here? Like, and I think that was one moment where I doubted myself, like, can I even finish this project? But I think in the end, everything turned out well. I think being on the show actually just increased my confidence in my abilities.
0: Okay, one more question for each of you. Liz, if you win the 100 grand, what are you doing with it, or your portion of?
1: Hiring, because right now I do everything alone. I'm the contractor, I'm the designer. So yeah, hire.
0: Question for you, Shalon. Are you more of a cougar or more of a longhorn?
2: Definitely longhorn. The University of Texas School of Law is what I owe my whole career to. So I'm going with the Longhorns.
0: I love it. I had to bring it up. I had to circle back to the fact that you guys are two Texans doing big things on Renovation Resort. You're taking on some teams that are a little more local to us, but I wish you guys nothing but success. Bring it home. And money aside, it has been such a pleasure to watch both of you guys at work. So continued success. And thank you for the time this morning.
2: Thank you.
3: Love it. Phenomenal stuff. I am absolutely hooked on Renovation Resort. You can catch every episode right now. The show is streaming on the Home Network. It is also available through Stack TV, so you can binge the whole series. You can watch the renos, the drama, and all the big reveals at your own pace. So again, whether you're into gut and transform makeovers, or you just love watching a room go from meh to wow, Renovation Resort is a very cool show. Grab the popcorn, fire up the stream, and keep watching, because this one is built to last. Yeah, I made that one up myself. All right, keep listening. I'm Rob Fay. This is Weekends, heard across the Chorus Radio Network.
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13: Welcome back to Weekends, heard across the Chorus Radio Network. Well, there was a UBC-led global study out here on the West Coast that found that pet cats allowed to roam outdoors unsupervised can carry infectious diseases at rates comparable to feral cats, which surprised me. Even when they get regular vet care, meals, and shelter, the study analyzed data from 604 studies that covered more than 174,000 cats in 88 countries and identified 124 pathogen species. Nearly 100 of those can infect humans. Dr. Amy Wilson is UBC veterinarian and conservation researcher studying how domestic animals affect wildlife and public health. Doctor, good morning to you.
14: Morning, Rob.
13: Well, I threw a lot of numbers out there, and I'm sure the listeners aren't pulled over on the side of the road with a pen and a pad of paper. So in its simplest terms, what's happening with all these cats right now?
14: Yeah, so at UBC, we're interested in One Health. So it really gets at the idea that there's a link between environmental health, people, human health, and animal health. And so we're really interested in, just like you said, that when we're looking at zoonotic diseases, so diseases that people can get from animals, you need to have a disease that's capable of infecting both humans and animals. And you also need a route from those animals to humans. And so the animals that we have to worry about are animals that we have the most interaction with. And so a lot of times those are our companion animals. So that's kind of what drove this study.
13: What was your biggest surprise in your findings, that owned outdoor cats carried so many pathogens? I mean, that of your study was the most surprising to me.
14: I think it's exactly your point is what was most surprising to us. We did expect that indoor cats would have a lot fewer pathogens. I mean, the route, I mean, they're just not going to be exposed. And I think it's just that, yeah, the kind of odds and risk and prevalence of having a zoonotic pathogen was comparable between owned cats and ferals. So I think that was a big surprise. When we look at the types of pathogens that the ferals are carrying, because they're spending their entire lives outside, that was higher. But I think just, yeah, that overlap. And I think even more than that, when we think about it, we have so much more interaction with our owned cats. So even if you don't own a cat, there's going to be owned cats. Those are going to be ones that you have more interaction with than you would feral. So really the kind of the pathogens that they're carrying and also the frequency of contact is what's a concern there.
13: Okay, for listeners who might be skeptical, what does, quote, infectious disease risk mean in practical terms for a cat owner?
14: Yeah, so basically, and it's also, I think the important point is it's not just cat owners. It's really, I think this issue has been really plagued with a kind of a false dichotomy that when we talk about diseases that we can catch from animals, that we're just talking about the owners of those animals, and we're not. So this study, when we look at pathogens, there's pathogens that you can get from bites, from scratches, but also pathogens that you can get from excrement, so feces. Mm. So this is not just cat owners that are affected. It's really the community. And so I think that's the importance of this study, too, is just showing that it's a kind of a community decision. It's not just an individual decision. So if they are skeptical, I would really strongly recommend they look at the study. I'd recommend that they go to Google Scholar and look at for peer-reviewed papers, because, again, that kind of false dichotomy there is it's not just indoor versus outdoor. I think that people also, too, should be looking at the research themselves so they can make those decisions, because we don't want that. We want them to be comfortable and convinced. And I went through, like I said, thousands and hundreds of papers. And I think that most people would leave with the same conclusion that I did. And this paper is open access. So it's not behind a paywall. Anyone can access it, which is really important. That's why we went for that journal. So.
13: And doctor, for people who love the idea of an outdoor cat, and I know my neighbor does, that's for sure. What lower risk options would you recommend instead? Like, for example, he has a catio, which I've never heard of, but he calls his patio a catio. Yeah. Is it harness walks? Is it enclosed yards? Any recommendations?
14: Yeah, no, that's excellent. Again, kind of getting back to that false dichotomy indoor, outdoor. We're hoping for cat owners is just kind of embracing what dog owners have been embracing for a long time. So really just kind of catching up with the dog owners. So an outdoor cat would be a cat, like you said before, that's unsupervised. So like your neighbor, kind of a catio or a harness, even some people just figure out a way to contain their cat to their yard. And so I think that's really important. And we're really just kind of hoping to kind of shift that cultural norm where people, you know, kind of laugh at a cat on a harness, because it is, we're all learning together. There's a lot of understanding about how to train a dog, but now we're seeing people kind of understanding how to train a cat instead of just defaulting to kind of swinging the door open, because it's not healthy for the cat. It's not healthy for people, and it's not healthy for wildlife either. So again, just kind of getting back to that, it doesn't have to be indoor, outdoor, safe, unsafe. There can be a happy medium that everybody that will benefit everyone. So
13: I'm curious to know if somebody said, hey, my cat's vaccinated, it gets its regular vet care, so it's fine outside. How would you respond to that?
14: Yeah, so I'd say when you look at the cat vaccines, there's only one that they do that's a zoonotic, right? It would be rabies. So we're not vaccinating them for all pathogens that they can transmit to people. Mm-hmm. When we use the dewormer, we're doing that. People typically are not doing it as frequently as they need to. And it doesn't cover all pathogens. Like I said, we're looking at viral, bacterial, protozoal parasites, and also helminths, so ones that we do deworm, but not everything. And people, so again, not frequent enough, and they're not covering it. All the pathogens. And so really, again, these papers are just here for the community and people to make informed choices, because I think that, you know, we used to think, oh, that's fine, just do this, check, check, check, and everything's fine. And now we're seeing that it's not. Like even a lot of the pathogens we found there, for a lot of people, there's not going to be, you know, overt health issues, but there could be health issues for people who are immunocompromised. And so that's really important. And even for a pathogen like toxoplasma, if anyone wants to go down a, you know, interesting paper rabbit hole there. We used to think that toxoplasma it doesn't have an overt effect for most people. But just because you can't see obvious clinical signs doesn't mean that there can't be chronic health issues. And so again, that's really important for us to know as a community that, and also it's a preventable route. And so we want to prevent exposure to these pathogens best we can. And so there's no reason why we'd want to be exposed to it unnecessarily.
13: Dr. Amy Wilson is a UBC veterinarian and a conservation researcher studying how domestic animals affect wildlife and, in this case, public health. Doctor, there's no doubt about it, with everything going on with hantavirus and all of a sudden you've got all these rats that are in the conversation. And, you know, if you go a couple of years back, COVID was blamed on animals as well. Do you almost feel like this research comes out at an inopportune time because you've just got this negative backlash against any kind of animal that might be carrying a pathogen?
14: Well, I think it's really important for people to understand kind of risk management. Like when we talk about zoonoses, they're pathogens that switch over from animals to people. And it's just being, you know, I think reasonable about your exposure. And this is really getting at the cats. We don't want unnecessary routes of exposure. They're going to be, I mean, they're creating a link that doesn't need to be there. And so that's important.

0: even getting to the kind of, you know, people sometimes will use cats for rodent control. There's been no evidence for that. So I think all of this, what we want to do is make everything be evidence-based. We pull together a lot of evidence that these pathogens that can affect wildlife, that can switch over to, that cats can be carriers of, that's providing an unnecessary route. It's unnecessary for this to happen. And we just really need to support cat owners and the community to be able to make decisions that I think benefit people, benefit cats, because we really do want cats to have an enriched life. And part of that is really being valued and I think treated like we do dogs. Like, I mean, dogs have their own sleeping bags.
1: Yes.
0: And I'd love to see cat. I mean, nothing makes me happier than to see a cat owner walking down the street on a cat on a harness, or you see these cats going camping and sailing. Like, I think that's really, it's really inspiring. So that's what I hope that people can kind of take away, is that we're getting, science is changing. And so our behaviors hopefully can change for the better as well. So
1: I think it's a fascinating topic. And like I said, I've got a bunch of people in my neighborhood. They've all got cats. And I think every single one of my neighbors has an outdoor cat. So yeah. I hope they're listening, because I think it's a really interesting study. And the fact that you did a global study to not just pick out on, you know, Western British Columbia, you've done this around the world, I think adds a lot of credence to your numbers and to your research. So, Doctor, thank you for the time today. I really appreciate this conversation.
0: Appreciate it. Thanks.
1: That was Amy Wilson. She's a veterinarian and also an adjunct professor out at the University of British Columbia, with some pretty interesting data about outdoor cats. There was a lot of stuff she was mentioning that I was like, wow, I didn't know that. And I don't think it would change the way that I would have my cat, be it an indoor cat or an outdoor one. But yeah, the numbers are pretty jarring for those who might have some concerns on that front. All right, let's get to your news, your weather, your traffic, everything relevant to your long weekend. When we get back together in just a few moments' time, British Columbia has settled a child welfare class action suit, a suit that I think a lot of other provinces in this country are probably looking in on. We'll get to those details on the other side of the break. I'm Rob Fay. Good morning. This is Weekends, heard across the Chorus Radio Network.
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5: I'm not sure if you've heard of what a birth alert is. It was a warning from child welfare to a hospital before a baby was born that was often sent without the parents' consent, and that would flag a possible risk to the newborn. In BC, the practice was ended in 2019 after being criticized for separating families and disproportionately affecting Indigenous parents. Well, there was a class action lawsuit, and recently the province finally settled up. To talk about this is the journalist who broke the story, Anna McKenzie, kind enough to join me. Anna, good morning to you.
6: Hi, good morning. Thanks so much for having me.
5: What exactly were birth alerts and how did they work in real practice?
6: So birth alerts were the illegal and unconstitutional practice of removing a child shortly after a life giver gave birth. And this disproportionately impacted Indigenous mothers. This is something that really impacted me in 2019 when I gave birth to my own daughter at the Nanaimo General Hospital. I had worked in the child welfare space for a number of years in the policy world and knew about what a birth alert was. So I went into the hospital with a lot of fear and preparation for knowing what a possibility could be as a visibly Indigenous mother. That fear during that time really set the tone for why we wanted to report on this story at Indigenews later in 2019.
5: I would assume as a journalist who really likes to dig, at some point you're like, wow, this is something that needs to be shared.
6: It did. So I'm a member of the Opaskwayak Cree Nation and I live on unceded Tsunamo territory. So I've got a long history of, racist interfaces with healthcare systems that go back to my own grandparents who attended residential school. So when I returned to work after maternity leave, I had the opportunity to be trained at a new news outlet called Indigenews. And during that time, there was an Indigenous mom in Quebec named Joyce Echiquan. And she experienced that systemic racism and it claimed her life. It really, really impacted our newsroom. So we decided to dedicate a whole month to Indigenous health, especially in the maternal world. And during that time, my colleague Bailey filed the FOI and together and we broke the story. We found in the Freedom of Information request that there was a memo by then Attorney General David Eby. He sent a memo to the Ministry of Children and Family Development flagging the practice of birth alerts, which is the medical community, as well as the Ministry of Children and Family Development, kind of circling around an Indigenous family and a mother.

0: babies have been apprehended. There's a long history in Canada of Indigenous child apprehension. This is something that the province has not released in full. They claim that they do not have the data to support how long it's been practiced, so it's actually an unknown.
1: You broke the story in BC about birth alerts being illegal and unconstitutional. I know that this can't help some families that this is affected in totality, but what does this lawsuit closing mean for the community?
0: I think it's just further validation that this is what occurred, and more stories have come to the forefront. You know, I've read about the significance of the settlement for some moms who experienced trauma and didn't even realize what was happening. For example, we had a mom who had security guards right outside of her door while she was in labor. That's absolutely unacceptable. And so I think it's kind of a shift in thinking about the province and the broader Canadian government's role in Indigenous women's maternal health. And it also kind of shifts the blame away. Like, we are not inherently bad mothers or parents. We're great mothers and parents, and we just need that chance to be able to continue that love and that connection with our families.
1: Anna, after your reporting, Ontario, Manitoba, Saskatchewan, Alberta, and several Atlantic provinces later moved to stop or review the practice as well. I would assume that in addition to all the emails that you received from the people that you just mentioned, that this is something that you should be pretty proud of.
0: Yeah, it does feel good, and it fills my heart. And I think about the pain and leading up to the reporting, and we had received a number of letters from the province, some cease and desist letters, to not report on it. So there was like an element of fear, and I just really leaned on our team at Indigenews and just the love that I have for my daughter and my stepchildren. And it was just the right thing to do. And also, you know, just it has created a lot of healing within my own family. As I mentioned to you earlier, before we did the interview, I live with my dad, an Opaskwayak Cree man, and the world that he gets to live in now with my daughter and I is fundamentally different. And I think that it's just really healing for him to kind of see that there is change. However, I do want to note that there are still moms experiencing apprehension of their babies following the ban in BC. So there's two stories that I did in 2020 and 2021 of instances where moms had their babies taken shortly after birth. So that's just a real concern that I have, is that the language has shifted, but the practice may still be happening. I want to note a mother in Surrey who gave birth, her child was apprehended, and the Ministry of Children and Family Development provided no vehicle or transportation for her to go and nurse her child. And for me, that is an unacceptable practice. Like, it's just completely goes against the United Nations Declaration on the Rights of Indigenous People, you know, the Declaration Act that we have here in the province, like having access to your traditional food, having access to your mom a couple days after birth. I can't imagine, you know, the long-term outcome of that separation and how that would impact an Indigenous family. So yes, it feels good that the story had such great reach, but there is still ongoing challenges, especially in the health world and in the child welfare space.
1: So in other words, the settlement addresses harm, but the bigger question as to whether the system that allowed birth alerts in the first place has really changed.
0: Precisely. And I'm seeing a real shift, not just in child welfare, but across Canada, this sort of like pendulum shift. And I'm seeing a rise of systemic racism again. I see it in, you know, some of the Canada's movement towards just bypassing our relationships to build a better Canada. And I want Indigenous people to be at the forefront of that, because we are excellent partners in so many forefronts. But I'm seeing, especially with some of the land title cases, like just this real rise of racism. And what people don't realize is that trickles down.

0: What people don't realize is that trickles down back again into the child welfare system, right? Those racist attitudes impact our families. And it's very, very painful. So I'm cautiously hopeful about this settlement. I'm happy that it's being addressed and that life givers, mothers, families are, receiving compensation and validation for experience. But I know that we have so far to go.
1: And I'm so glad that I had a chance to share this with our listeners across Canada. Thank you for all your work, and thank you for continuing to be a voice for your community. Let's speak again.
0: Likewise. Thank you so much, Rob.
1: That, to me, was a powerful and very necessary conversation with Indigenous journalist Anna McKenzie, one that really asks us to confront a pretty difficult chapter in Canada's not-so-distant past. We spoke about birth alerts, and that is the practice that allowed child welfare agencies to flag expectant mothers, often Indigenous, without their consent, leading to newborns being apprehended at birth. She didn't just explain the policy, she brought forward the human impact, the lived experience and the trauma that is still felt in communities today, including hers herself. So what my takeaway from this is birth alerts may be officially banned in this country, but the systems and bias that allow them to exist don't just disappear overnight. That interview to me wasn't about placing blame, it was about understanding, about listening. And about recognizing that reconciliation isn't just a word, it continues to be work. Conversations like this are part of that work. Anna McKenzie helped me see that a little more clearly today. I'm Rob Fay. This is Weekends, heard across the Chorus Radio Network.
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4: There is no doubt with the World Cup coming in Toronto and Vancouver, the rest of the world's going to be descending on two of our major cities here in this country, and transportation is a big piece of the puzzle. So the question is, how are we all going to get around, and how are we going to get around safely? I think that's a pretty fair question. I've got two experts to talk about this. David Cooper is the founder of Leading Mobility, and he will talk to me a little bit about special events and how everybody can get around. And then a special guest.

0: And he will talk to me a little bit about, you know, special events and how everybody can get around. And then a special guest, three-time Canadian Winter Olympian turned urban planner, Christine Nesbitt. Welcome to you both.
1: Thanks for having us.
2: Yeah, thank you so much.
0: David, I will start with you. Obviously, we're now weeks away as opposed to years away from these people descending from all around the world on Vancouver and Toronto. Transit's going to be under the microscope. With big events like this, what are some of the things that you're going to be keeping your eye on?
1: Well, I think the interesting thing with big events is it's what the time that transit can really shine. So providing transit service to big events such as major sport events or concerts or festival is something that has always been really a core part of public transit. And when we look at hosting these significant world events in our downtown cores, you know, at BC Place, down in Vancouver or down at the Toronto Stadium at the exhibition, like they've been designed and operated as a way to get as a transit first approach to get people there. So when we look at the planning that was done to for people to get to, let's say, the Toronto Stadium, like 70% of those trips are going to come by transit. And transit systems have been planning for the World Cup for a long time. There will be the scaling of service, but they've always been really designed to move a lot of people on a very short time period window. And with events, it's between, you know, 1 to 3 hours. Typically, you start scaling up and scaling down your service on the two ends of the event. And this is something that, you know, they've been planning for a while. This is something that they really shine in. And I'm excited to see how it's going to roll out.
0: You know, Christine, I'd be curious to know, because event transit is usually about moving people around efficiently, but you've been at three different Olympics and you've probably seen this from many different perspectives. How much of it is moving people efficiently and how much is about shaping the way a city feels for a visitor or a resident?
2: Yeah, that's a great question. I mean, at the core of it is moving people around, but that user experience is really important. I think it's easy to forget that when you're in a private vehicle that you think that you're getting somewhere efficiently, but transit's going to be much more efficient for big events like this. But you're also going to have this celebratory atmosphere. Like, think of that transportation piece when you're on transit as an extension of the celebration, of the fun, of the camaraderie. There's just so much that's brought about through transit and through that travel experience that is unique. Even when you're someone who lives in that city on a regular basis and uses transit, it's going to be a different experience. It's going to be really... it's always amped up for these big events.
0: David, when a city hosts an event, what's the first transit mistake that a planner tends to make?
1: I think not building in a little bit of contingency. So in the past, we've had situations where, let's say, events go a little bit longer than anticipated. Having that ability to have backup buses and trains to take the people back to where they need to go at a little bit later than you initially planned. That's always been a bit of a touch point. But at the end of the day, what's happened now is the transit agencies in Vancouver and Toronto have really amped up their ability to be nimble in terms of having that extra fleet, in terms of having that extra staff. And one of the things that I think we also need to be cognizant of, it's not just the transit system that has to function, it's the actual transportation and street network too. And how does this dovetail into other things that we need to do from, let's say, signal timing, parking restrictions, enforcement, having, let's say, the traffic authority officers on the streets of downtown Vancouver keeping traffic moving, but also making sure all that's integrated into having that fluidity and that flexibility in case something does go over time, or if there's a little bit of a change in the schedule, then you have that ability to be nimble and to act on it, to respond to conditions that are happening at the time.
0: David, if I can ask you one more question about this really quickly, you talk about peak surges and unpredictable crowds, and then you've got weather disruptions potentially. I mean, it could go 100 different ways. How do you plan for the unknown?
1: So one of the things is there's always going to be something that comes up. Like I'd be naive. I've worked in transit operations for 14 years. And the way that you deal with it is having those very open lines of communication, not within the transit system to, let's say, your operators and the on-street supervisors, but also to the police services, the traffic authority, other coordinating agencies within the city. So then that way you can move quickly and be quite agile. When you go in these transit agencies, they have these massive control centers where there's real-time information of where vehicles are, how early or late vehicles are running, where do we have spare capacity, how we can move things around. And at the end of the day, moving people for major events is something that's very a typical thing. It's just more, I think the nervousness right now is the reputational risk, right? If something doesn't go well, people are going to say, well, the transit

0: Pan Am, they knocked it out of the park in Toronto. And I think the nervousness is, there's a bigger crowd and bigger eyes on it. But at the end of the day, we've been scaled and tooled to provide the service for years in terms of major events. So
1: David Cooper is a transit expert. Christine Nesbitt, also an urban planner and a Canadian Winter Olympian. The name sounds familiar. Christine, I've noticed you've been nodding your head a lot as I've been talking to David about some of this. You guys came together on a brand, Collab Legacy Projects. And I'm going to actually extract the word legacy out of this because I think transportation is a part of legacy when it comes to big events and what's left behind afterwards. So in practical transit terms, not just in speeches or branding, what benefits could come of this if Vancouver or Toronto knocks it out of the park?
2: That's a great question. I think to what David spoke to just a moment ago, reputation. I think we've come through a period in the last 5 years where transit has taken a hit and it's still gone through a recovery process. And people, some people have bounced back and have a lot of faith in our transit system and some people have less faith. This is a real opportunity for transit to shine again and for people to understand the value that it brings. And that it's something that can be done, on a daily basis for people's regular lives. So it's just a good reminder that way. It's also one of the things that comes up with major events like this is you have road closures, but you have kind of all these contingency plans put in place for the event. But that also brings about, for instance, in Vancouver, they're increasing the frequency of transit. They're also, that different routes get added to help manage these surges of transportation use. And so it's a real opportunity as well for these transit authorities to test out new routes, to test out frequency pieces, and then implement them long term if they're successful, and just gather data on that and study it and be more prepared for the next major event, but also the kind of the regular daily use and what could be in the future expansion of a system, which is really exciting.
1: So, Christine, you've been to Turin, you've been to Sochi, but you've also been to Vancouver, which is one of the two cities that we're talking about. Now, obviously, I'm going to fast forward 16 years from the last time that we hosted an event of this magnitude. But what are some of your takeaways? Like, if you were to look at Vancouver 16 years later and say, make sure you're doing this, is it safety? Is it efficiency? As a planner, as a person that does this, but has also seen this from multiple facets, what's one piece of advice that maybe you would give to somebody ahead of these games to say, if you're going to do one thing, make sure you do this really well?
2: I think the big thing to look to from a planning point of view is future-proofing. One thing we saw with Vancouver, and David can speak to it in depth, is just making sure you have capacity when you're building these systems, like the Canada Line, for instance, and making sure it has capacity for future growth, like not 5 years down the road, but 10, 15, 20 years down the road, because I think transit's one of those things, if you build it, they will come. So you really can't underestimate how useful it's going to be and the surge in popularity, for lack of a better word. Mm-hmm. So thinking forward, it seems like a big investment at the time, but it pays off hugely when you invest early.
1: Promise me after the World Cup games, you guys will both come back and we will reassess and we'll see if we what boxes were checked and what ones maybe went unchecked. But thank you for the conversation. This is really interesting because it's such a big part of an event of this scale. And I'm looking forward to seeing how Vancouver and Toronto handle it. Christine, David, thank you both for your time this morning.
0: Thanks for having us.
1: Not that far away from the World Cup, Friday, June the 12th is when Toronto hosts the first ever game on Canadian soil. And then 6 days later, June 18th, out here in Vancouver at BC Place. I hope wherever I find you, you're having a great morning. I'm Rob Fay. This is Weekends Heard Across the Chorus Radio Network.
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10: 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The Stampede in the summer, Chinooks in the winter, and traffic all year round. 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
2: This is Global News at 6 o'clock. I'm Zach Ferguson. It is 1 degree right now in Calgary with some cloudy skies up above. The annual Alberta Teachers Association Representative Assembly is gathered this weekend in Calgary to discuss ways to advocate to the provincial government to address what they feel are the biggest issues in classrooms today. A big focus is the shortage of teachers in Alberta schools. Earlier this week, the province recommitted its goal to provide school boards with $200 million to hire 1,400 new teachers, something the ATA believes doesn't address systematic shortfalls. And according to parent Dan Zayek, the teacher shortage is only one of many concerning issues.
3: I heard cell phones were going to be banned, but then, yeah, he needs it for all his schoolwork at school. The classroom sizes, the amount of kids in class and stuff like that, yeah.
2: Overcrowding and the use of AI in classrooms has also been a concern among teachers, not only in the province, but across Canada. The North Hill Co-op says it is fully cooperating with police's investigation into a fatal shooting. Global's Alyssa Carpenter has more.
4: On Monday night, two men were shot in the parking lot. One man died in hospital. The other, an innocent bystander, remains in hospital in stable condition. Police say there were two active shooters involved. The co-op says the incident has been deeply upsetting and support resources are available for employees who were in the store at the time. The company says lockdown procedures were implemented quickly to help keep people safe on site. Homicide investigators releasing security photos of a vehicle they believed to be involved in the shooting. Police say the passenger side rear window of the white SUV is partially broken and taped over. Anyone with any information or dash cam video is asked to contact police.
2: Again, that was Global's Alyssa Carpenter. Following a landmark energy agreement between the federal and Alberta government, Premier Danielle Smith says the potential new oil pipeline has several hurdles before shovels hit the ground. The province's target to get pipeline construction started is 2027, but Smith says it could take years to navigate through hoops like environmental design and engineering. On top of that, consultations need to happen with major oil sands producers to reduce emissions through the Pathways Project. The MOU is mutually dependent on that plan to bury 16 million tons of CO2 by 2045. Smith says on QR Calgary's or Province or Premier, the wheels are in motion.
5: We now have the ability to use some of that CO2 for enhanced oil recovery. That was already pre-announced. And then looking at being technology agnostic about how the next 10 megatons are going to be reduced, because they are looking at small modular reactors, they're looking at geothermal. They're looking at other ways that they might be able to reduce emissions. And you need to give enough runway to the companies to develop the technologies.
2: Smith says she's hopeful a plan for emissions reductions will come quickly as the July 1st deadline approaches for a pipeline proposal. And all downtown C-Train services are shut down this long weekend. Calgary Transit says the red and blue line services along 7th Ave won't be running until Tuesday. This also includes the Victoria Park / Stampede station, as well as a few other surrounding stations. Shuttle buses are replacing C-Train services. The city says the closures are to help get annual preventable maintenance work and inspections complete. And in sports in the NHL, the Montreal Canadiens, who defeated the Tampa Bay Lightning in 7 games, are going the distance once again in the second round. The visiting Buffalo Sabres rallied from a 3-1 first-period deficit last night to thump the host Canadiens 8-3 to force a 7th and deciding game in the series. Global News Sky Tracker weather. We are going to get some sun and clouds today in Calgary as we hit a high of 11 degrees later on this afternoon. Tonight, dropping down to an overnight low of 0 with some partly cloudy skies. Tomorrow, up to a high of 14, a 30% chance of showers and a risk of thunderstorms. Tuesday, very sunny skies and a high of 18. But right now in Calgary, we're sitting at 1 degree. Breaking news when it happens. Our next scheduled newscast will be at 7. I'm Zach Ferguson.
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0: Over the last couple of weeks, I have said that I have the worst email in the entire Chorus Radio network, and it's kind of become my thing. You know, like, I don't have a lot of things yet. I don't have cool sound effects or a bigger platform, so I'm still kind of in my infancy on this front, but you guys have found me at rob.fay, which is rob.fai at chorusent.com, and that's chorus without an H. So it's rob.fai at chorus. ENT. I can't even say it. That's the reason that it's the worst email around. But you guys have found me. So in this segment, I would like to respond to some of the emails that you sent to me yesterday. One of them actually had to do with an event that took place last night, this MMA fight that was put on by one of the Paul brothers, which is a billion-dollar business at this point. It blows my mind. But first, one of the things that came across was a letter from a lady named Patty who said, I love your show, but I really wish that you would talk more about the pipeline. Ah, the pipeline. The one that, of course, Danielle Smith and Mark Carney say is a go, and then David Eby, Premier of British Columbia, says not so fast. What's really happening here, if I may respond to this, I'm going to respond to the MMA one. I'm going to respond to, did I get the dye out of my hairline? All of it before the segment is done. But here's what I want to get into with regards to the pipeline. I think what's really happening here is that BC is being asked to accept a national, quote unquote, national energy project that from its point of view carries all the risk while somebody else claims a majority of the reward. Coastal First Nations, which are a very influential nation here on the West Coast, have been really blunt that the tanker ban that's on the North Coast is simply not up for negotiation. And they're saying that there's no MOU, no federal provincial deal, no promise of economic benefit that's going to override their right and their title. And that is why this debate is so emotional. For people in this region, it isn't theoretical. It's everything. It's salmon, it's shoreline, it's fisheries, it's tourism, it's marine ecosystems. It's it's like a cultural identity. I mean, they've lived in these waters or around these waters for generations. So if you're in BC, and I know, ironically, we're broadcasting to all of Canada with the exception of British Columbia this hour. So they're the ones that aren't going to hear this. But if you're in BC, and I've been here since 1994, you have the memory of what happened the last time that a big energy dream was sold as inevitable. There is a really long history here of pipelines becoming flashpoints because the coast doesn't trust that promises about safety will survive contact with reality. The spill in this kind of environment wouldn't just be a cleanup bill. It would be a generational wound. So when people in BC say no, they're not just saying we don't like oil. I think we like oil. I think we understand what oil is. And I'm not the anti-oil guy. I am not the anti-pipeline guy. I think this needs to happen, which wouldn't sit well with the majority of listeners in Vancouver and British Columbia. But I'm trying to tell the rest of the country what I think BC is saying or thinking. And one of the things is that they don't believe the risk has honestly been priced into this. It hasn't been factored in. Now, the other side of the argument, it's not trivial. Alberta, Ottawa, they're saying that Canada has to think bigger. Move these resources to the tidewaters and compete in the global markets, which I agree. This memorandum of understanding talks about a potential privately financed pipeline and that there'd be co-ownership with First Nations and a process that would try to build a project of, I think, what did Mark Carney say, of national interest rather than just a provincial wish list. Now, supporters will argue that if Canada truly believes in economic sovereignty, then it can't keep trapping its own resources inland forever. You'll say that a country with this much energy wealth should be able to build infrastructure to export it, to create jobs and bring in revenue that helps fund everything else. You are correct. But so are they. Here is the counterpoint to that, that the trust gap is huge. And maybe that's the real story. That BC leaders, First Nations on the coast here, co-ownership, and they'll hear Mark Carney say benefits and still come back to the same fundamental question. Why are we even talking about a project that depends on weakening or changing a tanker ban on the North Coast? If the project cannot go forward without major changes to a law that coastal communities view as foundational, this is the rock they will die on, then the economics are really only a part of the issue, right? The other half is, you know, political legitimacy. And right now, that legitimacy just isn't there. So Alberta and Ottawa, they'll talk about national strategy and this long-term competitiveness globally. BC coastal communities are talking about reconciliation and the right to say that some places are just too important to industrialize in this way. And those aren't small differences. That is two completely different ideas of what progress looks like. One says progress means building the project. The other says progress means knowing when not to build a project. And again, I'm not going to turn this into a whole moral cartoon because there is a serious argument on each side. Canada does, gosh, I mean, they do need to think about this. It's certainty. It's economic growth. It's whether we can continue to send the message that major infrastructure can be done in Canada. And at some point, this country has to decide whether it can reconcile this whole environmental caution thing with our economic ambition. But the answer from BC remains this. It's potential for who and at what cost? To me, if I could say this openly, it feels like the rest of Canada wants to have a big old party or a fundraiser of sorts, but they want to have it at BC's house. And BC's like, cool, if you want to come over to the party, you're welcome to, but we're going to need you to clean up afterwards. Or we're going to make sure that you don't drink too much so that you throw up in our backyard. Because that throw up, the stench isn't going to go away anytime soon. It's going to be here for a long time. So while you go home and reminisce on the great party that you had in BC, there's a province here that's got to do the cleanup. So the truth is this. Alberta sees a route to growth. BC sees a route to risk. And until these two visions can somehow be brought into the same room with real consent, not just this whole political pressure thing, this pipeline fight is going to keep coming back. It's not going away. All right, this one says, Rob, did you watch the MMA fight last night? I didn't. I broadcast yesterday's show, went to Nat Bailey Stadium in Vancouver, minor league affiliate of the Toronto Blue Jays, and they had a doubleheader. I came home, read a little bit of news, prepped for the show, and literally my face went into the pillow and I didn't see anything. But I will say this, if I may, very quickly on this. Ronda Rousey was a part of this conversation. Danielle Ganu was a part of this conversation, this alternate to the UFC. And they brought out some pretty decent names. And by the way, Ronda Rousey wanting 17 seconds, spoiler alert. So she retires to, as she says, go make babies now. But the reason right now that it is a big deal and some of these names are coming back and Dana White says that it is the return of Conor McGregor is because right now it is a very unique moment for boxing and MMA. Both sports feel important, but they also feel a little uneasy. People love combat sports, but they don't always love the product in the same way that they used to. So this is why star power is starting to get recycled again, because a lot of these promoters and a lot of these brands are reaching back to a better time with familiar names because new stars are becoming harder to find. There's that style clash. There's the tension. And it feels almost like that sport is just trying too hard to stay relevant. So if it's all nostalgia, people are going to tune out. They're going to want to see these new names, but the new names aren't delivering. So it's a really strange moment. But the culture's alive. It might even be stronger at the top than it's been in a while. But underneath it, there's just nothing there. So, yeah, very interesting time. And yes, I got the ink out of the forehead. For those who were listening yesterday, I dyed my hair. It spilled into my forehead. It was awful. But I did a little scrubbing, had some panic, had a little regret. There's a tiny faint tint. We'll call it artisanal staining. But I didn't have to go to the salon. I was able to figure it out myself. There you go. A little bit of everything. Okay, we're going to take a break here. When we come back, Premier Wab Kanu in Manitoba, ready to lock it down on social media and could be taking YouTube out of classrooms. We'll talk about other provinces and other countries that are either considering this or already doing it. And then we'll talk about why Manitoba might be ahead of the curve. I'm Rob Fay. Good morning, Canada. You're listening to Weekends, heard across the Chorus Radio Network.
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15: Welcome back to the program. Wherever I find you, I hope I find you well. So Manitoba is getting ready. They're fixing to put in a social media ban. And it's one of those ideas that sounds simple at first, but the more you look at it, the more complicated it gets. And that is why I think this story matters, because this is not just about kids and their phones. It's actually about how much control government should have over the online world and how far they are willing to go to protect young people. We're going to get into this from two different perspectives, because one is obviously in the classroom. The other one is just in totality. Here is Premier Wab Kanew, and he's basically saying when it comes to funding these tech giants, he's out.
16: You're doing those very, very awful things to kids, all in the names of a few likes, all in the name of more engagement, and all in the name of money. More money for a group of rich tech bros who already have a ton of money.
7: So he's framing this as a move to protect kids from social media addiction, harmful content, and pressure, and the nonstop pull of platforms that are built to keep people scrolling so that the tech bros can make their money. And honestly, a lot of parents are going to hear that and say, finally, somebody is doing something. Because every parent knows the fight over screens is real. Every teacher knows that too. And every classroom has felt it. I teach at a university. And even though these kids are young adults now, I can't tell you how many times I actually have to physically look at somebody and say, can you put your phone down? And it's not because they're using a translator or they're using some AI source to better themselves in the classroom. They're watching a show. They're texting with their friends. But here's where it gets tricky, to get back to the point. The very same thing that Manitoba says it wants to limit might be one of the tools that teachers actually rely on. So what's coming out here is the province's ban could make it even harder for teachers to use things like YouTube in classrooms, which is a huge issue because YouTube is not just entertainment. It's not just a squirrel on a skateboard. It's where a lot of learning happens. I use YouTube almost every single class that I teach at Kwantlen Polytechnic University. I'm on the journalism, in the journalism faculty, obviously not in the English one. It's a really big tool, and that is the tension right there. You want to protect kids from the bad side of the internet, but you also don't want to make schools lose access to a very useful tool. And that's kind of what makes this feel like it's such a big shift. Because Manitoba isn't just talking about social media in a casual sense. It's including AI chatbots as well. And that means this isn't just about TikTok or Instagram. This is about a much broader question. What kind of digital tools should young people be allowed to use? And who then gets to decide? Now, to be fair, Manitoba's not doing this in a vacuum. Around the world, countries are already moving in this direction. There's a website called TechCrunch. They did a story that showed Australia has already banned social media for children under 16. Denmark, France, Spain, Greece, Slovenia, Indonesia, all moving towards some kind of restriction for younger users. It is usually 16 and under. So Manitoba is not really a random outlier here. It is part of a much bigger global reaction to the fear that social media is doing real damage to kids. And I think that is the key point. We got to keep our eye on the prize here. This is happening because people are losing patience with the idea that big tech should police itself. I mean, think about it. For all of these years, the message was basically trust the platforms, learn the algorithms, trust them, and then trust the parental controls which are within them. But a lot of people no longer believe that that's enough. And now governments like Wab Canoe are stepping in and saying, if the platform will protect the kid, we will. Now, the pushback is going to be obvious. A ban, and again, a ban sounds strong, but strong doesn't always mean smart. So the question that I have is, how do you enforce this? How do you stop kids from getting around it? I had two kids, and boy, they could work around a problem like nobody's business. And how do you make sure that schools and libraries and the teachers within these institutions aren't caught in the middle? And then the bigger moral question, where do you draw the line between real protection and overreach from your government? That is why this debate is really tricky. And that is why this debate is so, so important. Because on one side, you have a real concern. You got kids' mental health, you got online safety, and the way that these platforms are built solely to hook attention. On the other side, you have the risk of going too far and making life harder for schools, for families who use these tools for good. It's good versus evil, isn't it? I would say this, Manitoba is reacting to a real problem, and a tip of the cap to them for doing this. But

0: you start banning parts of the digital world, you have to be really careful not to ban the useful parts along with the harmful ones. That's the challenge. Do we want to protect our kids? Absolutely. But you don't want to accidentally turn your classrooms into collateral damage. And that's why I think this story was going to hit it's going to hit such a nerve, because it's not really just about social media. It's about what kind of online world we think kids should grow up in, and then who will pay the price when the government decides to draw the line. So let's say YouTube is restricted. How would these teachers still use videos? Remember the old days when they bring in the reel-to-reel? Gosh, I miss those days. I had a teacher that never knew how to put the tape from the one of the reels to the other reels, and we get 10 free minutes of just laughing with our friends. Just never figured it out. The teachers can play videos on their own device and then show it in a class without giving students open access to YouTube. That'd probably be a workaround. I was trying to think of like two or three different reasons that you or ways that a teacher could navigate this as a guy that has to use it himself. Schools can let teachers approve specific YouTube videos so that students can watch only the ones that are cleared for class use. But again, does that become a school jurisdictional thing? Does that become a government jurisdictional thing? Like even books, there's certain books that you can't read publicly in certain provinces in this country. Maybe YouTube, and I think YouTube already has this. Lessons through a school-approved system. Because there is a platform called YouTube Education, and it is not regular YouTube. It is there specifically for educational purposes. So maybe that is the way that they go. I don't think a restriction is going to necessarily mean no videos in class. It more likely means no open access to YouTube browsing for students. So if I was to do the math and pull the lens back here, I'd say that teachers are going to be able to use YouTube. They're going to be able to use videos. They might be pre-approved or school-approved. But the issue for me, and the thing that we're going to have to keep an eye on here, is that the broadband, a real broadband of YouTube, could make school have these clunky rules that are just too strict. It's actually why schools usually try to separate student access from teacher access so that the classroom can still actually be a useful video content without handing kids this unlimited feed. I get it. I understand it. And I'd love to hear from you on this. Hit me up on my socials at Rob Fay, which is ROB. F as in Frank AI. I'm on YouTube, or actually, I'm not on YouTube. Maybe I am on YouTube. I don't even remember. I'm on social media like Twitter and I think Blue Sky still, believe it or not. And also, you can hit me up on the worst email in the entire Chorus Radio Network. It's rob.fay@chorusent.com. I would love to hear from you on whether or not you think this is a good idea and where you think the pitfalls might be. When we come back, there is a dementia study that isn't just a small win, it's a big win. Dr. Saskia Savanathan from the Brainwell Institute is going to stop by on the other side of the break to let us know why, if you're a family that is battling dementia, hope might be on the horizon and the way. I'm Rob Fay, back with more after this.
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6: Welcome back to the program. We are efforting Dr. Saskia Savanathan. She is somebody who's been doing important work on one of the most difficult issues in healthcare, which is dementia. And April brought a small but very meaningful win for Canada's dementia community after a strong push to keep funding alive for the National Dementia Strategy. That strategy was designed to improve awareness and support research for people living with dementia and also for the caregivers looking after them. With that window ending, the funding window, and no clear commitment to continue it, there was real concerns about what would happen next. But again, Dr. Savanathan, who's the founder of a company called the Brainwell Institute, had been at the center of that conversation. And it looks as if they were able at the 11th hour to get said funding, which is a pretty big deal. So good for them for doing it. And more than anything, we're going to have to just try and hope that, again, we can get a hold of her, because I don't want to steal the thunder from her as we get ready for this interview. But it was a really big win for them, because that moment shows that Canada's got dementia on the radar after 2 years of some pretty significant uncertainty. That for me is important. And if you've got dementia in your family, the one thing that I can say is it's not easy. It's one of the toughest. It might be one of the toughest, if not the one toughest disease for a whole family. Because when you lose someone while they're still here, it's heartbreaking. It's one of those issues that gets more personal the more you understand it. And it's not just about memory loss. It affects families. It affects caregivers, independence, and really the day-to-day dignity of the people who live with it. And what stands out to me right now is that there is still no cure, which is why the funding that Dr. Savanathan and her, colleagues getting is such a big deal, because there's progress in how we think about it, but we still need more research. Research for earlier detection, symptom management, lifestyle prevention, independence. I mean, that dementia is not just one single disease. The people who experience it in very different ways. I had a friend whose mom had dementia, and just watching from a distance was hard for me. And I wasn't even in the room. I think one of the bigger problems with dementia is a stigma. Too often people wait too long to talk about the symptoms because they're really too afraid to label it, or because families try to just handle it alone. That was one thing that I learned from my friend, is they tried to be independent. They didn't want to embarrass their family, but they wanted to make sure that the family member had dignity. But that just makes everything harder. And the reality is, the sooner people can get support, the better the outcome can be for both the person who lives with

it, and then we'll have to just push it back to another day. Dementia isn't about shame. It's actually about support and a better care system. So while you let the doctors do the research, we have to still, in real time, right now, find ways to make life better for the people who are already living with it. I was doing some research in advance of this, if you'll allow me, and I'm not just trying to stretch for time. There were some things here that I didn't realize, and I wanted to make sure. I try to do this with every topic, do a little research before I bring on a guest. And I came across some of the risk factors for dementia, and some of them caught me by surprise. I wasn't expecting this. This is from Canada's Public Health, so this is not just me winging it. Infrequent social contact was one of the risk factors for dementia. You don't talk to people. You kind of just hibernate. You do your own thing. Well, that can actually lead to symptoms. Physical inactivity. If you drink too much. If you don't educate yourself. I just thought back to my... And even untreated vision loss. There are certain ones... like smoking, excessive alcohol consumption, a head injury. These are all things that I think are standard fare, that if you do these things, you risk a number of different ailments, including dementia. But I didn't realize that by not having social contact, by limiting that, and maybe just burying your head in your phone and not having physical contact or verbal contact or really engaging with people, that could be something that would factor in later in life for dementia. That was a really surprising one. I did not expect that one. There's also ways that you can reduce these challenges. And I'm not just saying go out to the bar and start just high-fiving everybody. One of the other ones that you got to tackle is high blood pressure. It's actually super common, super treatable, and one of the clearest midlife risk factors that is linked to dementia. Again, all in advance of this interview, I was just sitting back thinking, okay, well, let me research this. But here is, if you wanted to start somewhere and you wanted to do something that was practical and in good order, here's a few things you should do. Check your blood pressure. 120 over 80, that matters. If you smoke, you got to stop. Move more. Stand up, move around the house. If you don't want to go for a walk, you don't want to find a path, that's fine. But at least get up and move around. If you have hearing issues, if you have vision difficulties, those are things that need to get addressed. And again, if you're overweight and you also might be a candidate for something like high cholesterol or diabetes, do try to get that checked. Because again, all of the things that I just mentioned to you are early factors or risk factors that are linked to dementia. There's no perfect first factor for everybody. The best choice is to simply find the one that is the most urgent for you, the easiest to perhaps improve, or maybe the most likely to help when it comes to all the other risks that you're currently dealing with right now. I have a few of those that I need to look at and didn't have the chance to earlier, but we'll definitely do that now. Here's what I will say. We will try to get the doctor a little bit later in the show. We've got a few blank spots in our rundown, so I'll see if I can't sneak a conversation with her here. I'm very lucky, and I say this with all due respect, I'm very lucky that I've been close to somebody who had dementia, so I can speak to it. But if you've had some challenges, I would love to hear from you on this. And I'm not saying you have to get on the phone, but one of the things that I'd love to hear from you is just how did you deal with it? If you were a caregiver, or if it was a mother or a father or somebody who was close to you, because you know, we talk about the person that's physically dealing with it. The people around in the family, that becomes a full-time job, a full-time responsibility. And you still got to try to live your life. You still got to go to work and you still got to be normal, quote unquote, when in actuality, when you go home for those times that you got to go back and face the music, it's hard. It's the equivalent, I think, of having a child. It really is, except the child happens to be 5'5", or, you know, maybe if it's your father, a little bit taller. And man, it's debilitating to say for sure. And again, I don't want to get you down on a wonderful long weekend Sunday, but I'd love to hear if you've ever had engagement with something like dementia and how this new funding might give you a little bit of hope if you're currently dealing with it, or maybe if it didn't work out in your situation, how that funding would have helped your family and what have you.
Okay, we're going to take a break here.

0: the other side of the break, 3D printing homes. It's amazing that we're even going to bring this topic up. 3D printers about 5 years ago would make something that's big enough for, oh, I don't know, a mug that might hold your coffee or a little knickknack for your desk. But now they've got 3D printers that are big enough to create a full-sized house. The question that I have, and we're going to ask another doctor, by the way, Srikanta Das is going to stop by. She's with the University of Winter, no relation to Winter. We're going to ask the question, will this become the new affordable housing? Because again, if you're just thinking about it from a 3D printing perspective, it is just a fraction of the price. I don't know how it would work from a seismic perspective, but I mean, it could be the new affordable way to put a roof over some Canadians' heads. So on the other side of the break, 3D printing homes, is it feasible? We'll get into that next. I'm Rob Fay, and this is Weekends Heard Across the Chorus Radio Network.
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2: Welcome back to the program. There is a housing project in Ontario that is raising some significant eyebrows because the house was created thanks to 3D printing. I repeat, 3D printing. And very, very cool. It's a collaborative effort of Habitat for Humanity, the Bridge Youth Resource Center, Nidus 3D, and of course, the University of Windsor Department of Civil and Environmental Engineering. So a couple of firsts here. It's first time in Canada that houses were printed on site, first multiplex printed in North America, and the first building in North America printed

0: using traditional cement concrete rather than this proprietary mortar mix. So it's a big deal. At the University of Windsor, I keep saying the University of Winter. We'll get there one day, I promise. Maybe I should go back to school myself. Professor Srikanta Das is there and has been looking in on this project, and I would love to ask some questions of the professor. So good morning to you.
1: Good morning, Rob.
0: Well, in its simplest terms, because I think there's a lot of people that are curious, maybe hearing this for the first time, what does 3D printed housing actually mean in practical terms?
1: Oh, it's a robotic construction. So currently the construction is done by mostly by human, right? The crew members. So what we're trying to replace is a majority of this crew member with a robot. That's all it is. It's a robot going to go and do most of the work. There are still some work done by human like us, you and me, but most of the work should be done or is done through the robot.
0: So the Windsor and Leamington projects are being described as major firsts in Canada and across North America. Why is this such an important milestone?
1: Oh, this is a new technology. You know, the construction sector has been, I don't know how many years, maybe many decades, has not changed anything. You know, they have been using the same tool, same manual intensive labor process, and not very environmentally friendly. There are a lot of wastage. It takes a long time to build something. And of course, it's expensive because the labor intensive and other things. But so what we're trying to do to cut down all of this, construction time, cost of labor, material wastage, and there are other benefits. So this has the potential to revolutionize the construction of the industry through use a big robot to do, I would say, 60 to 70% of the work of the home construction.
0: So it doesn't take a contractor completely out of the equation, but essentially it makes it maybe cheaper, easier, and faster?
1: Yes, it's not there yet. This technology is still evolving. So right now, also between 60 to 70% of the construction is done by this. I mean, the whole structure is done by this. So your plumbing, heating, you know, roofing, windows still done the same way we do it now. So that's why it says 60 to 70%, not 100%. But there are technology coming up. We'll see in 5 to 10 years, people will build a roof with a robot, another robot, not the same robot. People will put the windows through another robot. So it's coming. It's just a step one of the robotic construction.
0: I'd be very curious, Doctor, about things like testing for strength and, some tougher conditions. What have you learned so far about how these buildings hold up in the real conditions?
1: Oh, yeah. So we have done lots of tests. So University of Windsor has the biggest, the tallest and the largest testing lab in Canada. So we have tested the full-scale wall, we tested the beam, we haven't tested the column yet, but we are going to do it. Right now, we are printing another building on campus at the University of Windsor, which is three-story high. So part of that project, which is funded by FedDev Ontario, so we are testing full-scale again, a lot of new walls, a lot of beams, columns, and everything. So it's been tested, and I have lots of publication, technical paper on that. If you're interested, I can send it to you. There is no question, the better material than the regular concrete we use, because this concrete is very high strength. It's like between 50 and 60 MPa, whereas the regular concrete would be between 30 and 40 MPa.
0: Dr. Srikanta Das is with the University of Windsor, joining us here on Weekends Heard Across the Chorus Radio Network. I got to think, if let's say everything goes to plan and we start to see the evolution of this technology, I think of remote areas, northern areas, indigenous communities where traditional construction is really difficult and really expensive. I know that people think about doing this in urban areas, but would this not be a great tool to use in the burbs?
1: Yeah, so the technology or implication or application of this technology has to start from somewhere, right? So easy way to start was in the urban area. That's what we do during the pandemic time in 2020 in collaboration with the Habitat for Humanity, which was funded by CMSC. Now we're doing another one on campus, which is also University of Windsor campus, which is like funded by FedDev. But I'm in negotiation or discussion with an indigenous community to take it to their community. Yeah, you're right. This technology is probably better suitable for remote and indigenous community. There has to be partnership. That's what I'm looking for.

0: the partnership between our indigenous community and us. So once I figure that out, once we get the, some funding from some source of government, whether CMSC, you know, FedDev or other sources, yeah, we'll go for that. That's my next target, yes.
1: So let's say hypothetically, and I'm just going to put a big round number out there. Let's say for a regular house, it costs $100,000. How much would it cost if you were to use a 3D technology? Would it, like, how much of a reduction would you say? If a regular house is $100,000, a 3D house would be blank.
0: Okay, so if we compare the timber house, which is most of our residential homes made of wood, right? So this is not wood house. This is different, you know, it's much stronger, much resistant to wind, flood, and everything. Still, we made a lot of saving in Leamington House. So I don't know the exact number. Habitat for Humanity has it, but my guess is we saved about 20 to 30% there, even though, remember that that project was done during pandemic where all the supply chain was disrupted. So and we're doing the one now, which is also, we believe we will be able, the one we're doing now is a net zero housing. 3D printed house is the first one in the world. Will be the net zero 3D printed house, 3-story high. And we're hoping to save between 20 to 30%. We don't know yet because the building has not been done. So once it's done, we can give you the better math.
1: And I'm just looking at some of the pictures that you guys were kind enough to send to me. There is an external wall. There's an internal wall. There are beams. So this isn't just slabs of concrete that have been, you know, gently placed on top of each other. This is a very similar structure. It kind of looks like a modern day brick, if you will.
0: Yes. Yeah, that's exactly right, Rob. So it's a, you know, the concrete brick, not the clay brick, the we call concrete block, is the building is done similar way the concrete block is, building is done. If you look at the most of the residential building, like, you know, the factories and the, you know, Costco's, and the, they have those walls, right? And the superstore. So this is kind of similar. Instead of using the block, we're using the robot to do the same work as the block does. It's a concrete building. It is not a timber building. You write that way, yes.
1: Very interesting technology. Doctor, I'm so glad that you stopped by to talk about it today. And I'll provide a link on my social media so that people can take a peek at it. But more than anything, thank you for your time, especially on a long weekend Sunday. Let's speak again in the future.
0: Okay, thank you very much, Rob. Thank you. Have a good day.
1: My pleasure. You as well. Dr. Srikanta Das stopping by to talk about 3D printed housing. Very impressive. Very cool. And again, we've seen 3D printing. This is not new technology, but on this scale is what I think makes it really engaging, is in the fact that you're looking at a way to create housing that, as he said, could be 25 to 30% more affordable than the standard way to build. And this isn't trying to undercut those who build houses. This is just an alternate way to maybe provide a basic style house for people in areas that maybe don't have that luxury right now, which is why they partnered with Habitat for Humanity, which is why they're potentially looking at northern regions and indigenous areas or places that really don't have the luxuries that some of us take for granted. I think it's a really interesting conversation. So I'll post that on my social media feed at Twitter, at Rob Fay. Have a look if you get the chance. And again, love to have you as a part of the conversation. All right, we'll take a break here, working our way towards the top of the hour. News, weather, traffic coming your way. Everything relevant to your Saturday morning. On the other side, summer is also fast approaching, and students who are crossing the stage to get their degrees and their certificates are having a tough time finding a gig. We're going to talk with a capital investment company about how students can navigate those choppy waters next. I'm Rob Fay. This is Weekends here on the Chorus Radio Network.
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11: This is Global News at 7 o'clock. I'm Zach Ferguson. It is 1 degree right now in Calgary with some mostly cloudy skies. More than 6 months after being ordered back to the classrooms by the Alberta government, teachers say their concerns are still not being addressed. Delegates representing teachers from across the province are in Calgary this weekend for the annual Alberta Teachers Association Representative Assembly. Global's Drew Stremick explains.
12: Hundreds of educators are in Calgary this weekend discussing ways they can advocate the provincial government to address what they feel are the biggest issues in classrooms today. Earlier this week, the provincial government recommitted its goal to provide school boards with $200 million in order to hire 1,400 new teachers. Schilling says one-time hiring sprees don't address systematic shortfalls. In a statement, the province called the union out of touch, saying we're responding directly to teacher concerns, and despite the noise from the union leaders, our government is focused on delivering real results for everyday teachers who work hard to deliver a world-class education. For teachers themselves, beyond classroom sizes, the implementation of AI tools is becoming a serious concern. And while some may view these issues as an Alberta problem, the Canadian Teachers Federation, which regularly surveys educators across the country, says it doesn't matter what province you're in, these issues are being felt everywhere. Drew Stremick, Global News.
11: As the investigation continues into a fatal shooting that took place at the North Hill Co-op, the company says they are fully cooperating with police. On Monday night, two men were shot in the store's parking lot. One man died in hospital and the other, an innocent bystander, remains in hospital in stable condition. Police say there were two active shooters involved. Co-op says the incident has been deeply upsetting and support resources are available for employees who were in the store at the time. Alberta's premier is defending her government's choice to appeal the court's decision that went against the Stay Free Alberta Separatist petition, saying it's in the name of protecting the Citizen Initiative Act. Earlier in the week, an Alberta judge quashed the separatist petition, saying the provincial government had a duty

0: duty to consult with First Nations and that the petition never should have been issued. Danielle Smith on QR Calgary's or Province of Premier says the citizen initiative process is supposed to be permissive.
1: And there are 700,000 people who on one side or the other have said that they want to have this discussion about Alberta's place in Canada. And so for a single unelected Trudeau-appointed judge to come in and say you can't do that without Indigenous consultation first, I think that upends the entire act. Because how is a group of well-meaning citizens supposed to even meet that bar? They can't.
0: Smith says it is a bar the UCP government needs to meet, but only if the petition is successful. BC's provincial health officer says a Canadian is isolating in the province after a presumptive positive hantavirus test. The individual had been on board the cruise ship that was the scene of the hantavirus outbreak. In a news conference yesterday, Dr. Bonnie Henry said the person is part of a couple from the Yukon who were isolating and developed mild symptoms Thursday. Moving into sports, the Montreal Canadiens, who defeated the Tampa Bay Lightning in 7 games in the first-round playoff series in the NHL, are going the distance again in the second round. The visiting Buffalo Sabres rallied from a 3-1 first-period deficit last night to thump the host Canadiens 8-3 to force a seventh and deciding game in the series. Still in hockey, Team Canada, which opened up the World Men's Hockey Championship in Switzerland with regulation wins over Sweden and Italy, has the day off before facing Denmark tomorrow. Global News, Sky Tracker weather. We are going to get some sun and clouds today in Calgary as we get up to a high of 11 degrees this afternoon. Tonight, dropping down to an overnight low of 0 with partly cloudy skies. Tomorrow, up to a high of 14, a 30% chance of showers and a risk of thunderstorms. Tuesday, though, that will clear out of the way, getting to some sunny skies and a high of 18 degrees. Wednesday, a 60% chance of showers and a high of 13. Right now, though, in Calgary, we're sitting at 1 degree. Breaking news when it happens. Our next scheduled newscast will be at 8. I'm Zach Ferguson.
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community, and you know, they've worked with a lot of people for a long time, and they want to make sure that they honor that. That's one. You know, another one is just that these are experienced people that know the business, know the clients. And so when capital is relatively tight, as it often can

0: Do any of the currents find their way? Like, do any of the currents go above Steve Allen and Jack Parr? Absolutely. I think the guy that's leaving this coming week, you could easily put in the top five. Stephen Colbert, one of the most influential modern hosts. And the reason is not just was he funny and not just was he great at interviewing, but he had the political chops. Some have it, some don't. Letterman used to stay away from the politics. I mean, he'd have a couple of zingers, but he'd be more into like the live main lifestyle stuff, the top 10 lists and what have you. Colbert went right at him. A guy that I don't think gets enough credit or underappreciated is Jon Stewart. More satirical than conventional as far as like being a host or an anchor, but his impact on political comedy is massive. So again, I don't think that there is the death of late night television, but the way in which it is consumed is so very, very different in 2026 and will likely be different in the future. It must be tough to write for now, because now you're writing for the YouTube clip. You're writing for the stuff that you're going to find on Instagram. You're not necessarily writing for the guy that's going to stay up till 11 o'clock or 11:30. But one of the giants in the industry is stepping away. I think the last day is the 21st, if memory serves me correct. It's already been recorded, so it is literally right around the corner. But I'd love to hear from you on this, and we'll talk about it more. We'll take a break here for your news, your weather, your traffic, everything relevant to that Sunday long weekend morning. When we come back, have we left our remote parts of Canada disconnected on purpose? Had a guest last week, a couple of weeks ago now, by the name of Amadeo Bernardi. He's the founder of Canada's Rural and Remote Broadband Community. We're going to get into why so many parts of Canada are left unconnected. Is there more to it than we're letting on? We'll talk to Amadeo about that next.
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6: Good morning, Rob.
5: 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What's the future?
6: It's still a challenge, especially in those remote locations. 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And it is.

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11: Welcome back to the program. I love talking AI. There's no doubt about it. It is the future, as the kids say. So let's talk about the said future with Francis Sims from the Faculty of Applied Sciences and Technology out at Humber. Kind enough to join me. Francis, good morning to you.
12: Good morning, Rob.
11: Well, I'm going to start with, I know that you sent over a number of topics that I was so very grateful for, but I'm going to start with the one that was kind of tucked away at the bottom, talking about the Bank of Canada, saying that AI isn't wiping out jobs just yet, but it is changing the way that work gets done. And the biggest pressure might be landing first on younger workers and entry-level roles. What do you think about this?
12: Yeah, so the Bank of Canada said that 12% of Canadian firms reported using AI in 2025. So I think the adoption in Canada is slower than it is in the United States. So, you know, the Bank of Canada is saying, you know, stop panicking and start adapting, that it's reshaping work and not eliminating it. But I think the story is complicated, to your point, that there's a shortage of workers in some of these places. And, it, you know, what their companies are looking to do is potentially use AI to augment that as opposed to hiring that 22-year-old fresh out of university or college.

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6: This is Global News at 8 o'clock. I'm Zach Ferguson. It is 2 degrees right now in Calgary with some partly cloudy skies. The annual Alberta Teachers Association Representative Assembly has gathered this weekend in Calgary to discuss ways to advocate to the provincial government to address what they feel are the biggest issues in classrooms today. A big focus is the shortage of teachers in Alberta schools. Earlier this week, the province recommitted its goal to provide school boards with $200 million to hire 1,400 new teachers, something the ATA believes doesn't address systematic shortfalls. And according to parent Dan Zevick, the teacher shortage is only one of the many concerning issues.
7: I heard cell phones were going to be banned, but then, yeah, he needs it for all his schoolwork at school. The classroom sizes, the amount of kids in class and stuff like that, yeah.
6: Overcrowding and the use of AI in classrooms has also been a concern among teachers, not only in the province, but across Canada. The North Hill Co-op says it is fully cooperating with police's investigation into a fatal shooting. Global's Alyssa Carpenter with more.
8: On Monday night, two men were shot in the parking lot. One man died in hospital. The other, an innocent bystander, remains in hospital in stable condition. Police say there were two active shooters involved. The co-op says the incident has been deeply upsetting and support resources are available for employees who were in the store at the time. The company says lockdown procedures were implemented quickly to help keep people safe on site. Homicide investigators releasing security photos of a vehicle they believe to be involved in the shooting. Police say the passenger side rear window of the white SUV is partially broken and taped over. Anyone with any information or dash cam video is asked to contact police.
6: Again, that was Global's Alyssa Carpenter. Following a landmark energy agreement between the federal and Alberta governments, Premier Danielle Smith says the potential new oil pipeline has several hurdles before shovels will hit the ground. The province's target to get pipeline construction started is 2027, but Smith says it could take years to navigate through hoops like environmental design and engineering. On top of that, consultations need to happen with major oil sands producers to reduce emissions through the Pathways Project. The MOU is mutually dependent on that plan to bury carry out 16 million tons of CO2 by 2045. Smith says on QR Calgary's Your Province Your Premier, the wheels are in motion.
9: We now have the ability to use some of that CO2 for enhanced oil recovery. That was already pre-announced. And then looking at being technology agnostic about how the

0: next 10 megatons are going to be reduced because they are looking at small modular reactors, they're looking at geothermal, they're looking at other ways that they might be able to reduce emissions. And you need to give enough runway to the companies to develop the technologies.
1: Smith says she's hopeful the plan for emissions reductions will come quickly as the July 1st deadline approaches for a pipeline proposal. BC's provincial health officer says a Canadian is isolating in the province after a presumptive positive hantavirus test. The individual had been on board the cruise ship that was the scene of the hantavirus outbreak. In a news conference yesterday, Dr. Bonnie Henry said that the person is part of a couple from the Yukon who were isolating and developed mild symptoms Thursday. Moving over into sports, the Montreal Canadiens, who defeated the Tampa Bay Lightning in 7 games in the first round of the NHL playoffs, are going the distance once again in the second round. The visiting Buffalo Sabres rallied from a 3-1 first period deficit last night to thump the host Canadiens 8-3 to force a 7th and deciding game in the series. In global news, Sky Tracker weather, we're going to get some sun and clouds in Calgary today, up to a high of 11 degrees this afternoon. Tonight, dropping down to an overnight low of 0 with some partly cloudy skies. Tomorrow, a high of 14, 30% chance of showers and a risk of thunderstorms. Tuesday, sunny skies and a high of 18. Wednesday, 60% chance of showers and a high of 13. Right now, though, in Calgary, sitting at 2 degrees. Breaking news when it happens. Our next scheduled newscast will be at 9. I'm Zach Ferguson.
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3: Whether you're listening to Toronto, Winnipeg, Calgary, Edmonton, London, Vancouver, wherever I find you, I hope I find you well. And it is great. It's a long weekend. If you're out here in Vancouver, it was a little rainy yesterday, but it looks like Sunday is going to finally make it feel like it is your long weekend. Looking at Toronto weather, boy, it's a little hotter than I think a lot of people thought it would be for the middle of May. But wherever I find you, be it cold, be it windy, be it chilly, or be it ready for a little sunscreen, I hope you're doing well. Story from south of the border. California courts have banned a famous Cars for Kid jingle because of false advertising. Turns out the money in cars donated to Cars for Kids was not distributed to underprivileged kids in America, but was actually used to fund something different. Here is the report from CBS News. 1-877 Cars for Kids.
4: Well, chances are you've heard this jingle, but you may not hear it anymore.
5: Let's go back to Mike Rogers. Mike, a judge has ruled Cars for Kids can't keep using their ads.
6: Yeah, not in California. We've got the judge's ruling right here, and it all stems from what they're doing with the money after you donate a car to them. Now, this all stems from a case where a man in Orange County donated a 2001 Volvo to the organization. He got $250 for it, and he said, according to the judge, he thought that money was going to go to underprivileged kids here in California. He says he thought that because of the ad.
7: It's quick and easy. You'll get a vacation voucher and maximum tax deduction.
8: 1-877 Cars for Kids. Donate your car today.
6: Yeah, because kids are our future is what the text on the bottom of the ad says. But he was shocked to find out that the money doesn't go to kids in California at all. Instead, goes to Cars for Kids' sister foundation, URA, which is a Jewish organization based in New Jersey that actually benefits teenagers. Now, this case went to court in Orange County. The judge ruled that ultimately Cars for Kids is using misleading practices in advertising here in the state of California, which violates state law. I want to show you some of the testimony that was given in court, and this was in the judge's ruling. The COO testified that the organization's primary purpose is not to help economically disadvantaged children. The COO in court went on to say programs include matchmaking for young adults and gap year trips to Israel for 17 and 18-year-olds. That's where the majority of the funding is going. And then also admitted that Cars for Kids operates no functional programs in California, except for a backpack giveaway that they admitted is also for marketing purposes and branding purposes. I want to show you the response from Cars for Kids. Cars for Kids says, "We believe the decision is deeply flawed, ignores the facts, and misapplies the law. It's well known that we are a Jewish organization, and our website makes it abundantly clear. Take a look and judge for yourself. and they gave us the link to their website. Their statement goes on to say, we believe this case was nothing more than a lawyer-driven attempt to siphon off charitable funds for their own gain. We expect to win on appeal because the law and the facts are clearly on our side. I want to point something out about the first part of the statement that the judge directly addresses here. You saw in their statement, look for yourself, go to carsforkids.org. But the judge says people that hear this ad on the radio or TV shouldn't have to go to the website to understand exactly where the funds are going.

in California and a couple other states south of the border. That's what people are, you know, banging the drum for, is they want honesty in the fundraising. And if it is a Jewish charity that's sending teens over to Israel, then just say so. That's the fairest way to say it. You know, the support for the Jewish causes is valid, but the charity needs to be more transparent about what they're doing and who they're helping. And I

0: or a professor or a teacher, whatever you want to call them. And so I think what's going to have to happen here is you're going to have to find a middle ground when it comes to what you're keeping away from kids, what age you're going to keep this away from kids until, and how teachers and these schools utilize social media on the other side. One of these emails coming in says, Rob, I hate the fact that the governments right now in any country have such a grip on social media. It should be up to the parents to decide what their kids can and cannot see. That, and again, that to me is actually a part of the problem, is the fact that right now there's a lot of parents out there that don't or can't because their kids at school and this is what they're utilizing. And this is why Wab Kadu came forward he came forward a couple of months ago and indicated he was going to do this. And now people in Manitoba seeing that he's going to follow through on this. But basically, he says, listen, it can create a version of its product without these negative features. And if they can get there with supervision, of course, they'll be able to use it with a younger age group. But Manitoba's social media and AI chatbot banned for kids, which, again, was unveiled last month, is kind of groundbreaking in this country. And I'm actually for it because you see how quickly these AI chatbots get into your conversation and on your social media feed. I guarantee if I was to go to my phone in about 15, 20 minutes, there'd probably be all kinds of advertising talking about this topic or talking about anything that my phone's been listening to as I've been chatting away with you over the last couple of hours. I mean, yeah, it's just the way that it is. So to take that out of the kids' hands, especially while they're in the classroom, I'm for it. You won't get any argument from me on that front. A kid can have his phone at the end of the class day, or he can check it out at lunch and what have you. If the kids want to, you know, connect with their parents or their caregivers, that's fine by me. But in the classroom, especially, should there be a social media ban? Yeah, I think there should be. And I don't want to sound like an old curmudgeon saying it, but that's definitely something that I think more provinces should take a look at as we do. I'd love to hear you say on that. Hit me up on social media at Rob Fay, which is R-O-B, F as in Frank, A-I. Or again, hit me up. We're still working on the phone thing, but we'll get there one day. Email me rob.fay at chorus, which is CORUSENT.com. And we will talk about that on the before the show is done. Okay, we're going to take a break here. News, weather, traffic coming your way briefly at the bottom of the hour. But very quickly after a short break, we're going to get into this hantavirus. There's an update here on the West Coast, a very big update on the West Coast. We got people in quarantine. A gentleman from the Yukon, as you heard in the news reports, it is right now isolated as well. We're going to get into a number of health stories with Jason Tetreault. He's a Canadian microbiologist. He's a science communicator, but most of us know him as the germ guy. We'll get to him next.
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7: 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We think that this decision is incorrect in law and anti-democratic.
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8: Welcome back to the program. I'm not sure if a microbiologist gets excited when things like this happen. And I say this, you know, tongue firmly planted in cheek, because right now this hantavirus is starting to become a major international story. We heard about it as a couple of people on a boat got it. And now all of a sudden it's made its way here to Canada, especially here in British Columbia. There is somebody that is under quarantine as we speak. So I want to talk about it with the man who has been dubbed the germ guy, as Jason Tetro joins me. Jason, welcome to the program.
9: Hey, pleasure to be joining you, Rob.
8: Well, let's get into this, because I think there's a lot of people that are just now starting to take notice of this hantavirus. Can you give us any update on where we're at right now and why Canadians should at least keep their eye on this?
9: Yeah. So what happened was there was this outbreak that took place on a ship out in the Atlantic Ocean, and there happened to be a number of Canadians on that. And so when the outbreak happened, the ship essentially was quarantined, and then they were brought it into Tenerife, where they, you know, disembarked, and then they went back to their regular countries. Now, at the time, a lot of people may have been exposed, but were not showing symptoms. And so with hantavirus, as we've seen with other different types of viruses, it takes a while for you to develop symptoms. So the people who came to Canada essentially were either told to isolate, like stay at home, and a lot of people remember about that, or they were essentially given lodgings where they could stay, and then they would be monitored. Because essentially, you need anywhere from 14 to 18 days on average for symptoms to start. And sure enough, we saw that happening in one of the individuals who's in their 70s. So now they've been taken to a hospital, and they had a companion. That person is also in hospital being watched. So for Canadians out there, the concern really doesn't have anything to do with whether or not you're going to get this particular hantavirus. However, if you happen to live in the West, such as Alberta or British Columbia, there's another version of it called Sin Nombre virus. That's the one you should be worried about.
8: And when you say we should be worried about it, in what context? Is this something that's airborne? Is it something that is communicable? Like, how would you describe this, and why or how should we best prevent this? What, washing our hands? Like, what would you describe this as to the average Joe like me?
9: Yeah, so for the one that

0: is they're not scared of it. It's just, oh gosh, here we go again. And unfortunately, what has happened is that infection prevention control measures, which we were really good at getting people to do back in 2020 to 22, have kind of really gone by the wayside. And I'll just give you one example. For the longest time before COVID, I would tell people, wear a scarf when you go onto a plane or onto a train, because that's going to help to protect you from all the cold and flu viruses that are circulating around. And then all of a sudden that got replaced by a mask. And now when I say that, people call me all sorts of really nasty words. So the fact is, we may have actually gone backwards and regressed as a result of COVID. And I'm just kind of hoping we can get back to people wearing a scarf, knowing that, yes, indeed, that will help protect them against a cold or flu.
1: Well, I would say on a plane, that's absolutely sage advice. Jason, what a pleasure. I think this is the first time you and I have talked, but let's not make it the last time.
0: Absolutely, awesome. Rob. Looking forward to it.
1: Awesome. Jason Tetreault, Canadian microbiologist, a great communicator, and again, the author known as The Germ Guy. Love to hear from you. This hit me up on Twitter at Rob Fay. Email rob.fay@chorusent.com. We're starting to get some texts. Everybody loves when Jason Tetreault comes on. I got to make him a regular guest on this old show because everybody loves talking about germs of all things. Didn't think we'd be talking about germs on a toilet seat, but I mean, it's Sunday. You get what you get. Okay. We're going to take a break here for your news, your weather, your traffic, everything relevant to your Sunday morning as you're either stretching your arms out, picking that sand out from your eyes for the first time this morning, or maybe you've already been up and at them. You've already got your workout in and now you're getting ready for the rest of your day. Wherever I find you, I hope I do find you well. When we come back, a small win for dementia, a conversation we had a little bit earlier, we're going to circle back on and speak with Dr. Saskia Savanathan after this.
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17: 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Why should you give that up in retirement? We've retired hundreds of times with Albertans just like you.

0: talk about it. We can support people. They have many treatment options. And that is where we are. We're on the cusp of that for dementia. We have new treatment options that are coming through. They are the first class of treatments and drugs, so they're not perfect by any means. They come with significant side effects and risks, but they are the beginnings of a conversation. We also now better understand the kinds of rehabilitative supports that people living with dementia can need, so that we're coming at it from a strengths-based approach. What that means is you're trying to support the person to maintain the things that are important to them longer, versus looking at it from the, oh, they can't do this anymore. They can't read anymore. They can't do their finances anymore. And we're also looking at a lot more options in terms of diagnosis, being able to diagnose earlier, more cleanly, using things like blood-based biomarkers, because right now we're mainly using cognitive tests, and those can be very difficult to interpret and to use. So there is a lot on the horizon, but the most important thing I'd ask people to do is to talk about their experiences, be willing to share it, to speak to their MPPs, reach out to the Brainwell Institute. We are a nonprofit organization. We're happy to help amplify those stories, because our entire mission and purpose is to get to the point of getting people the kinds of pathways and cares they need through the health system for dementia.
1: Doctor, it's always a pleasure to have you on this show. Continued success, and again, congrats on the funding.
0: Thank you so much. I appreciate it, Rob.
1: All right, we'll talk soon. Dr. Saskia Sivanathan, he's the founder of the Brainwell Institute, taking us to the break. When we come back, longtime environmentalist David Suzuki, about to turn 90. We'll talk about a big fundraiser coming up in his honor next.
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3: This is Global News. I'm Zach Ferguson. It is 4 degrees at 9 o'clock here in Calgary with some mostly cloudy skies. More than 6 months after being ordered back to the classrooms by the Alberta government, teachers say their concerns are still not being addressed. Delegates representing teachers from across the province are in Calgary this weekend for the annual Alberta Teachers Association Representative Assembly. Global's Drew Stremek reports.
4: Hundreds of educators are in Calgary this weekend discussing ways they can advocate the provincial government to address what they feel are the biggest issues in classrooms today. Earlier this week, the provincial government recommitted its goal to provide school boards with $200 million in order to hire 1,400 new teachers. Schilling says one-time hiring sprees don't address systematic shortfalls. In a statement, the province called the union out of touch, saying we're responding directly to teacher concerns, and despite the noise from the union leaders, our government is focused on delivering real results for everyday teachers who work hard to deliver a world-class education. For teachers themselves, beyond classroom sizes, the implementation of AI tools is becoming a serious concern. And while some may view these issues as an Alberta problem, the Canadian Teachers Federation, which regularly surveys educators across the country, says it doesn't matter what province you're in, these issues are being felt everywhere. Drew Stremek, Global News.
3: As the investigation continues into a fatal shooting that took place at the North Hill Co-op, the company says they are fully cooperating with police. On Monday night, two men were shot in the store's parking lot. One man died in hospital and the other, an innocent bystander, remains in hospital in stable condition. Police say that there were two active shooters involved. Co-op says that the incident has been a deeply upsetting and support resources are available for employees who were in the store at the time. Alberta's Premier Danielle Smith is defending her government's choice to appeal the court's decision that went against the Stay Free Alberta separatist petition, saying that it's in the name of protecting the Citizen Initiative Act. Earlier in the week, an Alberta judge quashed the separatist petition, saying the provincial government had a duty to consult with First Nations and that the petition never should have been issued. Daniel Smith on AQR Calgary's or province or premier says the citizen initiative process is supposed to be permissive.
5: And there are 700,000 people who on one side or the other have said that they want to have this discussion about Alberta's place in Canada. And so for a single unelected Trudeau-appointed judge to come in and say you can't do that without Indigenous consultation first, I think that upends the entire act. Because how is a group of well-meaning citizens supposed to even meet that bar? They can't.
3: Smith says it is a bar the UCP government needs to meet, but only if the petition is successful. And BC's provincial health officer says a Canadian is isolating in the province after a presumptive positive hantavirus test. The individual had been on board the cruise ship that was the scene of the hantavirus outbreak. In a news conference yesterday, Dr. Bonnie Henry said that the person is part of a couple from the Yukon who were isolating and developed mild symptoms Thursday. Looking into sports, the Montreal Canadiens, who defeated the Tampa Bay Lightning in seven games in their first-round playoff series, are going the distance yet again in the second round. The visiting Buffalo Sabres rallied from a 3-1 first-period deficit last night to thump the host Canadiens 8-3 to force that seventh game. Still in hockey, Team Canada, which opened up the World Men's Hockey Championships in Switzerland with regulation wins over Sweden and Italy, have the day off before facing Denmark tomorrow. Global News Sky Tracker weather. We are going to get some sun and clouds today in Calgary as we're up to a high of 11 degrees this afternoon. Tonight, dropping down to an overnight low of zero with some partly cloudy skies. Tomorrow, up to a high of 14, a 30% chance of showers and a risk of thunderstorms. Tuesday, some sunny skies and a high of 18. Wednesday, a 60% chance of showers and a high of 13. Right now, though, here in Calgary, we're sitting at 4 degrees. Breaking news when it happens. Our next scheduled newscast will be at 10. I'm Zach Ferguson.
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3: Good morning and welcome to Let's Talk Gardening. We weren't too sure we'd be gardening today after yesterday. It was supposed to be just a little bit of snow in the foothills and that, but it was snowing pretty steady throughout Calgary, and nothing stuck in the south, but I did see some pictures from people living in the north. Definitely snow was sticking to the ground, but for the most part, snow like this is actually kind of good. If we are getting those low temperatures, it covers them up, puts that little bit of insulation layer on your plants, and it's very good. So if you did some fertilizing with the Green It Up lawn fertilizer and some of those other products, get in there with this moisture, it's just going to help. So it looks like we are past it. One more night tonight, a little bit cool. Got to watch the frost on some of your tender plants. I didn't cover up. I have some, I have a watermelon and some cucumbers outside, which I probably should have covered up last night, but they didn't. They didn't freeze. I went out first thing this morning and checked them out. They were all good. And Brad gave me a call first thing from this morning from the tree lot. And we do a little frost prevention to cover up all of our shrubs. We hit them with 2 to 3 minutes of water every hour on the hour throughout the night. And then that just gives them that little bit of insulation layer and protects them on these cool nights. So anyways, that got us through that. If it gets to that -4, then you're kind of in your different, you got a different deal you got to deal with. But yeah, we got through last night good, and tonight's supposed to be down to zero again, so hopefully we can get through it the same way. And yeah, so if you'd like to join me, phone lines are wide open, 403-974-8255. We're in the gardening season. It is May 17th, and it is the May long weekend. So, as everybody knows, it snows, I think, 98% of the May long weekends in Alberta. It seems very rarely is it just, last year was really, it was okay, but it wasn't great. It was very nice, though, 14, 15. This year, again, everyone knows what it did yesterday. Today, we're on up to about 10 to 12. And then tomorrow is going to be 14, 15, downright balmy. So we'll have some. It's great gardening weather, though, because it's great to get out, plant your petunias. Most of your flowers can go out. So absolutely,

0: it's perfect, because that if it's plus 30 and you're planting your flowers, it's hard on them too. Like, they stress them right out. So if you can get them in like this, get them watered in well, they transplant fine, they get going, and when it does heat up, you're off to the races. But I do have a caller on the line already, and we're going to go to Barry. Good morning, Barry.
1: Morning, Rural. How are you today?
0: I'm doing good.
1: I sent you a text picture.
0: Yeah, I seen them. You got them under the grow light there, I see. You got your pumpkins ready to go.
1: Have you started yours?
0: Today is the day.
1: Oh, okay.
0: I have them out on my desk. I'm ready to go. And I just wanted to get past this a little bit, but I'm going to start them in one of the greenhouses, get them going. And then, Terry's, he was out there prepping the bed the other day and stuff. So we're ready to go. And so we'll get them going inside. I can't see how tall, are they just coming out of the soil?
1: They're about, centimeter wise, they're probably 5-6 centimeters right now. And their true leaves are starting to, they're a little bit taller.
0: I was going to put them out. The picture is quite dark, so it's.
1: Oh, is it? Oh, okay. Sorry, yeah. No, yeah, I was going to put them out, but not with this weather, right? I'm just waiting, holding off until it warms up, like you were saying. So.
0: Yeah, no, any of those, the melons, the cucumbers, the squashes, all those, they don't take the frost all that well.
1: No, so they don't like it at all.
0: not one bit. So you got to wait and. And Sheldon's getting us our special pumpkin recipe to help us with the rage those babies up. So we gotta get going on those. So what other gardening do you do, Barry? Do you do lots of other gardening as well, or?
1: Yeah, I do. I've got a small greenhouse, 10x16. I do tomatoes, cucumbers. I've got some strawberries in there. What else do I have? And then I do a lot in pots, right? Like 20-gallon pots. I find them best, especially for tomatoes.
0: they love those black pots. Just gets the roots nice and warm, and they just go like crazy.
1: And I use the Pro Mix, the mycorrhiza Pro Mix, the extra fine. So, it's HP, I think it is called, HP.
0: We have that at the down at Spruce It Up. It's a great growing medium for that as well. So, absolutely. All right. Well, then, Barry, thanks for calling. And unless you had something else you wanted to chat about, or?
1: I was just following up and seeing how it was going. And then I was just wondering if you had a chance to talk to Don Cruz, the fellow.
0: I haven't.
1: Oh, okay.
0: It was just the last, it's just been kind of crazy. Okay. So, but I definitely will. Once we get him in the ground, we'll chat with him and sort of make sure we get some tips for you and I. And for all our listeners, sort of once we get into the heat of the growing season here.
1: Sure. Yeah, he's really good. I talked to him, and he's more than happy to give whatever information you would like. So
0: yeah, I wanted to wait, like I said, until we get growing. Then people are out doing it, and then I just find that works out a little bit better. People are in the garden living it. If I talked about it during the snow, people tend to forget a little bit. So yeah. All right. Well, thanks, Barry. Appreciate it.
1: Thanks,
0: Mom. Yeah, we'll keep talking throughout the season. Take care.
1: Yeah, you don't mind me calling in every once in a while?
0: No, that's love it. No, all good. All good. All right. Talk to you soon.
1: Have a great day.
0: Thanks, Barry. Bye-bye.
1: Yeah. Bye.
0: All right. And again, if you'd like to join me, phone lines are wide open, 403-974-8255. That is the talk and text line. Be happy to hear from you. Of course, we get good old Raymond from Canoe, BC, sends in a beautiful picture of the interior, and it looks like they're almost in summer. They're full leaf. And so good day to you, Raymond, out there. And I think we're really going to see a really beautiful blooming season right now. I know my gladiators are just full of pink blossoms, just like crazy. The ornamental crabs around the city all starting to go. The Maydays and that will start going here right away. So I think we're really going to have a really nice blooming spring. And it's kind of nice, the tulips. I know we have a great display of tulips out in our parking lot in a few of our beds. They're just standing straight up looking great. And so it, it

0: It's now we're going to move on to spring. We've kind of had our winter, bit of spring, bit of summer. Now we're back to winter. Now we're back to spring today. So it looks like we're going to stay on that track for a little bit. So if you have any questions or texts, 403-974-8255. We're going to take a quick break. You're listening to Let's Talk Gardening on QR Calgary.
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5: We got you covered. And we are May the 17th right now. And it's long weekend. We've had sun. We've had snow. We have more sun today. So it's a typical long weekend. Phone lines are wide open, 403-974-8255. That is the talk and text line. I'm going to go to the phone line right now. We're going to chat with Ryan. Good morning, Ryan.
6: Hello, sir.
5: Hey, how are you?
6: Oh, not too bad. A few quick questions. I'm wondering, can we do any seeding with the grass at all?
5: Can you do seeding?
6: Yeah, with the grass.
5: Yeah, absolutely. Right now. Yeah, absolutely. Are you looking, is it new turf or overseeding?
6: It'd be new. I just have some like dog patches and stuff. So I want to.
5: Absolutely. Yeah. Ryan, just give those a really good hard raking. Remove all the dead thatch and that. Sort of get right down. If you can get down to, you almost see the soil. And I like to just mix, like I get a bag of 3-in-1 mix or topsoil plus, something like that.
6: Okay.
5: And I put that into a 5-gallon pail, and then I put 3 or 4 cups of grass seed into that, and then I just mix it into the pail so that we have a good mix of soil and seed, and then I just scoop it out and then lay it in there after I've raked, and then just sort of pack it down, rake it into those dead spots, and then water it, and that usually works just perfect.
6: So, sorry, give me the recipe again. I missed half that.
5: Oh, I like to, like, I just grab a 5-gallon pail.
6: Okay.
5: And then get a bag of 3-in-1 mix. Like it's just it's a good soil. It has soil compost or the topsoil plus, same sort of deal. And then I put 3 or 4 cups of grass seed into the pail and I mix it in with the soil. So that way you have sort of like those expensive mixes that you buy. This is quite a bit less expensive and you get quite a bit more. And you have in proper soil. It's just not the fiber in there. So And then just mix that in after you've given a good rake, and then you should work perfect. And then just make sure you water it a couple times a day,
6: right?
5: And then it'll, as soon as we get some heat here, that'll start germinating like crazy.
6: Yeah. Okay. I was also wondering, I planted a pepper the other day in like a container, and I'm noticing the roots are really muddy. Do I have a chance with that plant or?
5: Muddy?
6: Yeah.
5: Yeah.
6: Like this is all snow and all that. It got muddy.
5: Yeah, which is fine. Did you put it into like garden loam or potting type soil?
6: It was just a container, like a garden container.
5: Okay. And yeah. So what type of soil did you, just the existing like black
6: just
5: loam?
6: Standard, all-purpose.
5: Okay, perfect. No, you'll be fine. Just get it out into the heat if it's in a pot. If you can move it, just get it out into full sun. And I like just get in even with a fork or chopstick or something. Just turn the soil over a bit in the pot, like just sort of do a bit of cultivating in the pot. Poke some holes just to let some air and get it to dry out. But yeah, you should be fine. I had the same thing this spring. I had 2 bags of soil sitting underneath my planters outside, and I go to grab them and they're just like lead, like this, and it's like, holy cow, these are solid wet. So I just flipped them up, cut open the bags, put them open, just let the sun get to them, and within a day or two they're right back to good soil, so they just need to dry out. So no, you'll be fine. Yep.
6: All right, fun times this year with gardening, I tell you.
5: Absolutely. It gets us on our toes first thing, right? So we got to pay attention.
6: All right, talk to you later. Thanks.
5: Thanks, Ryan. Take care. All right. It is a challenge here in Calgary when we are gardening, but that's what makes it fun when you reap the rewards of your gardening. And when I'm gardening, like in for veggies, I really, really try to grow stuff I enjoy to eat that are easy to, like radishes, some lettuce, tomatoes, things like that, that make it really easy. Like I'm not growing tons of zucchini. I think I can always get tons of that. It seems like everybody else grows tons of zucchini. You can always get some from somebody. And, but yeah, it just start out small, pick the ones you like. And you're usually great with our long days. If you get the proper soil, that's the most important thing. Start off with the roots, get them into a nice soil, and then the rest is just love and care throughout the summer. Make sure you're feeding all your pots and your flowers.

0: and veggies sort of once a week. Yeah, and that makes just all the difference. You'll get a little bit more out of them for sure. And I got a question here from Drumheller. Good morning. I live in Drumheller, and our deer population is out of control. Other than Bobex, that costs roughly $29 a bottle. Is there anything you can suggest that will deter from eating in my yard? If it's that bad too, what I would really look at doing is getting even stucco wire, get some of those T-bar posts and just create big triangles around your trees. We do sell the Bobex in a concentrate. So that makes it quite a bit less expensive, that you can do it that way. And that will definitely help. But when you get them that bad, like, you have to be on them so much because they're just, or if you can build a wildlife fence sort of around your yard to keep them out, that's the best. They're tenacious when they want something on the other side of the fence. I've had to cut them out of, like, we built a wrought iron fence around a garden for one of our clients years ago. And sometimes the deer would run, put their head through the wrought iron, like through the pickets, and they're able to collapse their front part of their body, but once they got to their hips, they couldn't do it. So I had to cut out a few deer out of the pickets and just cut the pickets and then pull them out of there. And because they'll try anything to get through. So we end up welding horizontal bars to keep them out. But wire is the best thing. Get the big game fence, stucco wire. We sell the deer kits where with the three wood posts. I know it doesn't always look that attractive. But the other thing is this, if you can build a fence around and go from there, that's... There's not much that'll keep them away other than a dog. I know if I ever had a deer in my yard, man, Nash would go crazy, so I wouldn't have to worry about deer, I don't think. And his little brother Oates would be right behind him chasing these things, so I think I'd be okay. Yeah, so anyways, and we can move on to the next one. I get it all the time from all the people in Okotoks too, because they have the same issue. They don't control the deer in the city. And I do think that's a mistake. I think they're going to end up with a problem one day where someone gets hurt and then they'll have to do something bigger to deal with it. I'm going to just comment on the city water bylaw or the water scheduling. I'm okay with it. I think they've done it thoughtfully and with intention. So I'm okay with what they're suggesting for the watering myself, like three times a week for all your existing plants. If you're doing that slow, deep watering, three times a week is going to be more than enough. And you're able to water any newly planted trees, shrubs, and flowers anytime, any day of the week. And if you have a hose in your hand, you can water every day if you want. It's just if you're hooking up sprinklers or irrigation system. So I think they're doing really, I'm okay with it. I think it's, when you think through it, I think it was thoughtfully done where they're not just being we're very restrictive on it. So I think it's something that everybody should be able to work with three times a week. And if you really want to water your grass one extra time, all you have to do is put it out there and then run through it, as you are allowed to run through the sprinklers any day of the week. So you can have some fun with that. So anyways, those are my thoughts on that. I think it's okay. And it gets you thinking about conserving water a little bit, which is fine. So yeah, I'm going to take a quick break. If you'd like to join me, phone lines are wide open, 403-974-8255. Those are the text and talk lines. 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
8: Welcome back to Let's Talk Gardening. I'm Merle Coombs. Phone lines are open, 403-974-8255. We're going to go to the phone line. We're going to go to John. Good morning, John. Good morning, John.
9: Good morning, Merle. How are you?
8: Doing good. How can I help you?
9: I have a problem with a Mayday tree. I believe it's a city tree, and it's sending up hundreds or thousands even of suckers. I wonder how I can deal with that.
8: Really, there's only one way. It's just digging around the trunk and just cutting them off below the soil. It's just when they're planted improperly. And they were very picky when they were planted. Like, if they almost weren't as perfect, you would get either suckers further out, or if they were planted too shallow, you get lots of suckers up close. So if you're getting them all around the trunk, the only way, I just do it early spring when they're soft. I dig down, remove some of the soil, and get like an edging tool and just sort of cut down and cut all those suckers off as low as I can, and then
9: they
8: cover them up.
9: They are 10, 12, 15 feet outside of the trunk.
8: Yeah. Those ones, again, you could just cut, get an edger, go through and cut them out of the grass. I wouldn't want to try to use any kind of herbicide on them. Like, you could use a vinegar or something like that. You could paint on them to burn them, but they're just going to keep coming back. So I would dig down and cut that root that is extended out there. And you might want to look at top dressing where those suckers are coming, because it's the roots are really shallow, so they're just popping out. So if you put an inch or two of soil over top, that will also help.
9: Okay, they're just coming everywhere. It's like a grass, a lawn of suckers.
8: No, when they weren't planted and they're planted too shallow like that, then you get them all coming up all over the place. So they just a good, like you say, you put a couple inches. So get your grass growing first. A bit, hit it with a good, like, our green up lawn fertilizer, get the grass growing, and then throw an inch or so of topsoil over those areas, rake it in, and let it grow through, and then you can add another inch or so in a month or so, and then that will definitely help keep the suckers down a bit. And again, slow, okay. Deep water.

0: watering in those areas too, because they're just popping up looking for water, the roots. So,
1: okay, thank you very much.
0: Yeah, just be careful. Just watch and don't, like with the city trees, sometimes if you get, they can be picky on what you do to them. So just be careful.
1: Thank you.
0: All right, take care. Thanks, Sean. Bye-bye. All right, let's go to... All right, I'm going to go to Bridget. Good morning, Bridget.
2: Hello. How are you?
0: Hi, Bridget.
2: Hello.
0: I'm doing great.
2: Happy long weekend.
0: Yes, isn't it beautiful?
2: It's so beautiful.
0: It's not versatile. So it's versatile.
2: There we go. There we go. Hey, Merle, I've got a question for you about the North Wind switchgrass.
0: Yes.
2: We have a large perennial bed that we have a variety of shrubs and perennial flowers and ornamental grasses. And we have been trying to grow the North Wind switchgrass for a number of years now. We've actually replanted it 3 times. We have tried absolutely everything and wondering if we should just give up.
0: It is a zone 4.
2: Okay.
0: Do you have mulch in your beds as well?
2: Yeah, we have mulch.
0: Okay. Yeah, and it's zone 4, like, so it's marginal, right?
2: Yes. I wondered about that.
0: It's zone 4 to 9.
2: Yep. It is, the rest of our grasses do really well. We have, like, Carl Foresters and some other shorter, like, fescue types. But is there something else you'd recommend for different variety?
0: Yeah, we have about... I'm not sure. Are you in Calgary?
2: Yes, in Calgary.
0: Okay. Down at Spruce It Up, Terry has brought in quite a few varieties of grass. And there's some really great ones that just aren't the Carl Forrester that just do
2: perfect here. Yeah, that's exactly what we're looking for. Yeah.
0: Yeah. Perfect. So I would go down. I'll text Terry and see if he can send me some of the names.
2: Cool.
0: And get those. I just don't have those off the tip of my tongue right now, but I will definitely. But I know he has some great, because the Carls are great, but it's nice to get some other things, some different texture. I have a couple of them that I just love. So, so there is lots that will give you that look. Yeah, there's some that will give you that look without just being a Carl Forrester.
2: Yeah, that's what we're looking for.
0: Okay,
2: all right,
0: perfect.
2: Well, we will definitely head down and maybe try something else this year.
0: Yeah, give that a try. I got some yuccas in mind if you're trying to create that spot. Yuccas and some of these grasses go really well together.
2: Oh, all right. Maybe
0: just
2: we'll
0: gives
2: take
0: it
2: a look
0: that nice desert look.
2: Yeah, and some variety, yeah.
0: And he has some cactus in there too, the prickly pear cactus that are hardy here. So.
2: Oh, okay. That might be interesting as well.
0: Yeah. Awesome.
2: Okay. Thanks a lot. Have a great weekend.
0: Thanks, Bridget. Thanks. Bye-bye. You too. Bye-bye. All right. Sorry about that. Yeah. There's so many names, and I've always, perennials, I'm getting better, but it's always been the remembering everything. It's just, there's so many things out there, all the new names and all the different things, and Terry can rattle them off. That's how he got the job. He was just the manager of the tree lot. And then we were, he was the manager of the tree lot. And then we had someone else looking after the perennials, and it was kind of funny. And then we start wandering through all the perennials at some of our nurseries, and he starts rattling off all the names and all the stuff. I said, guess what? you're going to be running the perennials. You know more than all of us on the perennials. So,

0: to the text. I got time for a couple texts before the next break. Am I able to put sod in just a quarter of my yard? If so, is there anything prep I do before laying it down? Absolutely, you can. If you want to just ensure that you have a good loam base, make sure it's sloped away from the home or depending where you're doing it, and just spend the time making it nice and level, roll it, and you want to kind of pack it down a bit, then give it a little bit of a light rake before you lay the sod. Green side up, each roll is 10 square feet. So if you're doing your measurements, length times width gives you your square footage. So each roll is 10 square feet. So it makes it fairly easy for calculating. And then fertilize it with the Greened Up Lawn Fertilizer. Newly laid sod should be watered once in the morning, once in the evening. And within a couple of weeks, you should be mowing grass. So you should be good to go on that. I'm going to take a quick break. Phone lines are open, 403-974-8255. 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
0: I've been waiting so long. Yes, we have. We've been waiting so long for spring. This winter did carry on, I think, for us all. Even I know my son, and he always not paying attention to the weather as much. He goes, I remember a couple of weeks ago, he was like, Dad, I was tired of winter. And I said, yes, I think we all are.

0: Absolutely. So, I do have a couple callers, and Terry's going to get a list together for me, and we're going to go to Louise. Good morning, Louise.
1: Good morning, Merle. I have a couple of questions.
0: Of course.
1: A week or so ago, you mentioned a flower that blooms during the day and closes up at night, and I didn't write it down, and nobody heard it.
0: Yes. What was that one? It is, I know the evening scented stock stinks or smells during the day. And, oh, I know exactly. It was Lisa, she mentioned it when she was on. Why can't I remember it? It will come to me. So maybe we can move
1: well,
0: to
1: I'll
0: the next one.
1: To the whole show anyway. So if you remember it.
0: Okay.
1: Okay.
0: Yeah, I will for sure.
1: Okay. Cherry tomatoes.
0: Yes.
1: My daughter in Ontario told me about one called Rapunzel.
0: Yes, we have them
1: and
0: in stock.
1: It's very hard to find. Do you have it?
0: Yes, we do.
1: Oh, fine.
0: We have them in 1 gallon, 3 gallon, and we have a few in 4 inches as well.
1: Oh, okay. Well, my garden is all on raised planters.
0: Yeah.
1: And there was another one. She thought the name was cotton candy or had candy in the name.
0: When you get to the common names, there's a whole, like some different suppliers named them. So it could be somebody down east named it that. Okay. I know there's a grape that has a cotton candy, but I wouldn't put it past there being a cotton candy tomato as well.
1: Yeah.
0: And it's the gazinias that close at night. Okay.
1: Okay.
0: And Louise,
1: now I put the sea soil and 3-in-1. Is there anything else I should be putting in with those soils? And are they
0: no? That'll be fun.
1: Pardon?
0: That'll be great. That's a great mix.
1: Okay, so I don't need mulch or anything.
0: No. No.
1: Okay.
0: Not for
1: and
0: your veggies and stuff like that.
1: Flowers or veggies?
0: That's a good mix for pretty much anything.
1: Anything.
0: You should be able to grow some beauty veggies in there. And
1: perfect.
0: Yeah.
1: Now
0: and,
1: I can tell her I can get Rapunzel, and she'll wish I could send it to her.
0: And Louise, the flower that closes at night that Lisa was talking about was the gazinia.
1: Azinia.
0: Gazinia. G-A-Z-A-N-I-A.
1: Oh.
0: Gazinia.
1: Okay. Thank you so much, and I love your show.
0: I love doing it, and I love when I get lots of callers, so thanks for phoning in.
1: Okay. Bye.
0: Thank you. Bye-bye. All right. Where are we at for time? Do I need to take a break, Gordon? I'm okay till 50. I think I need to take a break. All right. I'm going to take a quick break. If you'd like to join me, phone lines are open, 403-974-8255. 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

welcome back to Let's Talk Gardening. I'm Earl Coombs, and got a few texts, but phone lines are wide open if you'd like to join. 403-974-8255. And got a couple texts that I'll go through. Best fertilizer for mature lilacs. And a good well-balanced fertilizer would be great for those. You could either do like a 15-30-15 or 20-20-20, both available in the Green It Up lineup. I would definitely, I love the 20-20-20. It's just such a good fertilizer. If you don't want to have a bunch of different ones for your all your different plants and that, flowers, veggies, it's a great one. 20-20-20. I've used it for a number of years, and I know some of the bigger fertilizer companies stopped doing it. They changed it, and so I reblended and I branded our own to get the good classic ones that work. And so we have the 20-20-20, the 15-30-15, the higher middle numbers. A lot of you start those for your starter plants and for helping out with more blooms. And 10-52-10, which is the transplant fertilizer as well. And then we also have the 30-10-10, which is for your evergreens. So, and whenever you're fertilizing, you want to ensure that you water whatever you're fertilizing well first. So that way you're not wasting water. You're not watering with fertilizer. And you just want to add the fertilizer after to a well-watered soil. And then that way the fertilizer just soaks in nice and slow and stays where you need it instead of running out the bottom of a dry pot. So just ensure that you water well first and then fertilize from there. You're good to go. All right. And we got Dave. I had a cinch bug infestation in the lawn. When should I treat the lawn? I have already dethatched, fertilized with Green It Up this spring. We're just watching the hatch. There's the the cinch bug has a when it starts coming out. So we're going to keep an eye on that. But you could typically do it early June to mid-June, depending on when we start seeing them. We are doing the cinch bug treatment through our Green It Up lawn care and tree care program. So if you are looking to get some help with that, we definitely are, and we have our professional spray partner working with us to deal with all that. And yeah, early to mid-June is typically when the young nymphs come out, and they're the ones causing all the damage. So we'll deal with that, and then we typically will do a second treatment in August, after sort of between the first and mid-August to catch the second wave of hatching eggs. They're a nasty one that have come into play here. So, but we are definitely doing the cinch bug treatment. So if you're looking for that, give us a shout and Mark and his team will get you guys dealt with and look after all those nasty little critters for you. And let's go to another text here. And I have this scene. Here we go. What do we got here? Merle, can you please tell me the name of this lovely tree? This is Shaq. Let's see. Let me pull. Oh, that is a Mayday or a Schubert, but probably a Mayday as it's quite large. If it turns purple, it will be a Schubert. Same family, Prunus family. Keep an eye on that, Shaq, for the Black Knot. Black Knot loves both the Schubert and the Mayday. You get these little black, big, they look like burnt marshmallows stuck on the trunk. It's sort of like if someone had burnt marshmallow and just squeezed it onto the branches, that's what it looks like. And so keep an eye out for that. That should be cut out and disposed of. Don't burn it and don't just leave it out.

you want to get it into a plastic bag as quick as you can, because it will spread the bacteria quite easily on that fungus. It has the spores on there, will spread really quite easily. So you want to ensure that you're controlling that with proper pruning. But they are a gorgeous tree if we can keep that under control. All right. And I will definitely, and Terry, I'm just going to check my phone here really quick. He is still compiling the list. He's going to send that over to me. And then we'll get that. I have someone else asking about that, Gail. So I will get you, we'll get you a list for that as well. And I got another tree question. Do you have any idea what this is? And it looks like a Mayday or a Schubert as well, is what I would say that tree is in the middle of your yard, Doug. And this year, let's see. Ah, yeah, and you got the nasty. See, that's the start of the black knot. That one got right into the trunk of that tree, and it's just rotting all the way up the whole center. To be honest, Doug, I would just get rid of that tree. You have a great spot there to plant like a really nice gladiator crab or something like that. I would cut out that Mayday because it's going to keep growing, and it's going to just get worse and worse. It's diseased, and it's done. So it needs to go. I would remove that tree 100%. And so if you want, looks like you have some other lots of big trees in your yard, maybe give Mark a shout down at Prune It Up. He can come out and give you a free quote on dealing with all your trees, because yeah, a couple of those are just in a little bit of rough shape, and we'd like to see those looked after for you for sure. All right. And let's see. And this is a good one too. I like this one. If anybody wants to check if tree on their property or belongs to the city, there's a website that has all the city trees in an inventory page, and you go to calgary.ca and then plug in

0: page and you go to calgary.ca and then plug in urban forestry management, and it'll map out all the trees in there and the dollar value. So it, yeah, interesting. So thanks for sharing that, JJ. That's a great one. And I do, and I know Mark uses that site quite often when he is pruning trees and things like that, making sure that we're not getting in and removing any city trees or pruning city trees that we're not authorized to do so. So we want to make sure. And Shirley just sent a text and says, are you open today? Absolutely. We were open from 9 till 6 today and 9 to 8 tomorrow, I believe, on the holiday. And I got word from Jaden that the bistro is open. So we'll have the ice cream and hot dogs and coffee going. So, yeah, come on down and have an ice cream when it warms up a little bit. Yesterday, you wouldn't have wanted to do that too much. And another text here. Good morning, Merle. What fertilizer do you recommend for flowers and planters? And also for the veggie garden. Thank you. Love your show, Kathy. Kathy, what I would recommend, and for your flowers and the veggies, I mentioned ones a couple earlier. The 2020 is a great one. Great all-purpose. Also, 15-30-15 would work for both of those as well. If you're growing some root vegetables for both these, you might want to go to the 15-30-15, as that will give you a bit more root fertilizer, the phosphate, which is the middle number. But either one will help you out for sure. We're going to take a quick break. If you'd like to join after the break, phone lines are open, 403-974-8255. 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
7: This is Global News. I'm Zach Ferguson. It is 4 degrees at 10 o'clock here in Calgary with some mostly cloudy skies. The annual Alberta Teachers Association Representative Assembly has gathered this weekend in Calgary to discuss ways to advocate to the provincial government to address what they feel are the biggest issues in classrooms today. A big focus is the shortage of teachers in Alberta schools. Earlier this week, the province recommitted its goal to provide school boards with $200 million to hire 1,400 new teachers, something the ATA believes doesn't address systematic shortfalls. And according to a parent, Dan Zayek, the teacher shortage is only one of many concerns.
8: I heard cell phones were going to be banned, but then, yeah, he needs it for all his schoolwork at school. The classroom sizes, the amount of kids in class and stuff like that, yeah.
7: Overcrowding and the use of AI in classrooms has also been a concern among teachers, not only in the province, but across Canada. The North Hill Co-op says it is fully cooperating with police investigation into a fatal shooting. Global's Alyssa Carpenter with more.
9: On Monday night, two men were shot in the parking lot. One man died in hospital. The other, an innocent bystander, remains in hospital in stable condition. Police say there were two active shooters involved. The co-op says the incident has been

0: deeply upsetting, and support resources are available for employees who were in the store at the time. The company says lockdown procedures were implemented quickly to help keep people safe on site. Homicide investigators releasing security photos of a vehicle they believe to be involved in the shooting. Police say the passenger side rear window of the white SUV is partially broken and taped over. Anyone with any information or dash cam video is asked to contact police.
1: Again, that was Global's Alyssa Carpenter. Following a landmark energy agreement between the federal government and the Alberta government, Premier Danielle Smith says the potential new oil pipeline has several hurdles before shovels will hit the ground. The province's target is to get the pipeline in construction started by 2027, but Smith says it could take years to navigate through hoops like environmental design and engineering. On top of that, consultations need to happen with major oil sands producers to reduce emissions through the Pathways project. The MOU is mutually dependent on the plan to bury 16 million tons of CO2 by 2045. Smith says on QR Calgary's Your Province or Premier, the wheels are in motion.
2: We now have the ability to use some of that CO2 for enhanced oil recovery that was already pre-announced. And then looking at being technology agnostic about how the next 10 megatons are going to be reduced, because they are looking at small modular reactors, they're looking at geothermal. They're looking at other ways that they might be able to reduce emissions. And you need to give enough runway to the companies to develop the technologies.
1: Smith says she's hopeful a plan for emissions reductions will come quickly as July 1st deadline approaches for a pipeline proposal. NBC's provincial health officer says a Canadian is isolating in the province after a presumed positive hantavirus test. The individual had been on board the cruise ship that was the scene of the hantavirus outbreak. In a news conference yesterday, Dr. Bonnie Henry says the person is part of a couple from the Yukon who were isolating and developed mild symptoms Thursday. Moving into sports, the Montreal Canadiens, who defeated the Tampa Bay Lightning in 7 games in the first round of the playoff series, are going the distance once again in the second round. The visiting Buffalo Sabres rallied from a 3-1 first period deficit last night to thump the host Canadiens 8-3 to force this 7th game. Still in hockey, Team Canada, which opened the World Men's Hockey Championships in Switzerland with 2 regulation wins, is off before facing Denmark tomorrow. Global News Sky Tracker weather, some sun and clouds today in Calgary, up to a high of 11 degrees. Tonight, an overnight low of 0 with some partly cloudy skies. Tomorrow, a high of 14, 30% chance of showers and a risk of thunderstorms. Tuesday, some sunny skies and a high of 18. But right now in Calgary, sitting at 4 degrees. Breaking news when it happens. Our next scheduled newscast will be at 11. I'm Zach Ferguson.
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Welcome back to Let's Talk Gardening. I'm Earl Coombs, and I think everybody on the phone line said to this stay in bed. Probably don't blame them. It's only, I got plus five. Gord just said it was plus four where he is, so I am a little further south, so we're going to go with what I got going down at Spruce It Up. It's probably maybe six, which is balmy. Get out early, hit to the garden centers, beat the huge crowds, and get your good stuff. I know Terry in the tree lot and the perennial section has tons of great stuff, and Lisa over in the annual houses. It's looking spectacular. Lots of great plants up there. And we have a proven winter house as well. We have lots of all the proven winter selection that people love, the Vistas and the dahlias. And some of the plants that they are producing are really good. There's some gorgeous. I love the dahlias that they got coming. And we have some of the hibiscus coming later this week on Thursday. Those are great plants to just as an annual. Put them in your pots. They love Calgary because just the long warm days, like once we get past this winter thing, but absolutely you get the great warm days, and a lot of those tropical plants just do really well outside. And we got a big load of tropicals in the other day, and a lot of them we bring in for people to put out on your patio. It's great to add a Dracaena marginata or some of the palms and put those on your patio. Man, you feel like you're on vacation every day. So you go for dinner, you spend a couple $100, but if you could buy two or three plants, put them into pots out on the patio, mix them in with your annuals, have them as your thriller, and it just feels like you're on vacation every day, just in that nice little sitting area. We got some really nice big palms, some big fan palms. They're just unreal. Like they have the big furry trunk like you'd see down in Florida. So, yeah, they're about 6 feet tall. So looking forward to seeing those on some patios. And, so have a look at those if you get a chance and try some of those out on the patio. Because that, I know sometimes when you first think about it, you think that it's a little bit expensive at first, but when you think about it, that's going to last you all summer. So you just divide that by how many times you sit out in that spot. And then that makes it a lot easier to swallow than, like I said, if you are going out one night, or you buy like something like that, it's just gone. So this way the flower just keeps giving you to you all summer long. So Terry just sent me a list of a bunch of great, perennial grasses. So if you're listening in, you want to have a list here. And we have the Prairie Winds totem pole. It gets about 70 inch. The Prairie Winds Paradise, which is another great one. Prairie Winds Niagara Falls. And then Perfect Edging, Cool Single Grasses, Carl Forrester, Overdam, Blue Oak Grass, Blue Fescue, two or three different ones. And then Warm Season Grasses, we have Holy Smoke, Blue Stem, and Chameleon. Scarlet Arrow, Little Blue Stem. So great selection of grasses that you can have for out in your garden, which is, again, the grasses love it here too because it is dry and warm. We get those long nights. Like we were only in May 17th. So June, and it's already, I think sunsets at 9:30. So in another month, like sunsets, I guess closer to 10 o'clock, whenever it is. Those are long days, lots of sunshine. So those plants just love that. So, yeah. So there's a great selection. I might just text that to the station, and if somebody wants it, I'll have it. I'll be able to copy and paste that and text it over to you. I'll forward it to myself here, and I'll have it available for you if you'd like to ask. I know I had a couple people asking earlier. And I had Tina, I had cinch bug treatment on Tuesday. It was a granular method.

0: with little brown pellets. Is your spray treatment more effective? From what our licensed pesticide technician, he says he's developed the best one, and he really likes the spray. He figures it is the best way to get them at bay. I don't know which one are the brown pellets, so I don't know. I can't comment on that. If you want to text me, Tina, who did that for you, or if you bought them, just let me know which one you used, and I'll be able to give you a little bit more on that. I'm not too sure which one they're doing there. And I'm going to take a quick break. If you'd like to join me, phone lines are wide open, 403-974-8255. 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
10: Welcome back to Let's Talk Gardening. I'm Merle Coombs. And Let's Talk Gardening is brought to you by Spruce It Up, Calgary's locally owned, year-round, full-service garden center. Spruce It Up, Green It Up, Prune It Up. We got you covered, and I do have the man who has you covered in the tree lot. We're going to do a quick what's hot in the tree lot. This time of year, Terry finds it difficult to get away from the tree lot, so we're going to steal him for a little segment here and chat about what is hot in the tree lot, Mr. Terry.
11: Hey, good morning, Merle. How are you?
10: Good morning. Good, good, good. You?
11: A little under the weather still, but... getting through, so
10: that's right.
11: Yeah, there's lots going on out there. It's looking really good.
10: Awesome.
11: Yeah, no shortage of good stuff in the tree lot this week.
10: So what's some of the things that are standing out to you, like when you walk by, you to say like, whoa.
11: We've chatted about them a fair bit, but really happy to see the crop of the wall crab apples that came in are looking really good. We've got those front and center ready as you walk into the tree lot. two purple varieties. So there's the purple spire, and then the newer one, which is the darker leaf, the midnight spire.
10: Yeah.
11: The standout, the one I know that you're quite partial to, that has done well in your yard, is the green wall.
10: Yeah, the green wall, again, like it's leafed out fully already.
11: Those things are so thick. Like if you're looking for some privacy... That's the one. It's a standout for sure. So,
10: I guess one downfall is it is blooming, but it's hard to see the blooms because the foliage comes out and kind of covers them up. But it's kind of nice. You can kind of see the white blooms in the center of it. And, they're fully leafed out. They're one of the first ones to leaf out, which is quite nice. And I'm glad that we also, the gladiator, I know you have a really nice selection of those, but those also come out. They're probably the first tree to almost leaf out or one of the first ones. So it's just nice to get these early ones that are good trees that will last throughout the whole season.
11: Yeah, absolutely. And we kind of have sort of corralled our sort of narrower trees together. And right behind the wall crab apples, we'll call them, we have the gladiators because they do form such a nice sort of narrow columnar type habit.
10: Yeah.
11: I was showing you some pictures yesterday of one we planted 4 years ago. And in just 4 years, I mean, this thing is, it's a stunner. It's right now probably only a little over like 4.5, maybe 5 feet wide, but it's got to be at least 12, 14 feet tall.
10: Yeah, 12 to 15 at least.
11: Few short years,
10: And that's that's going from a 15-gallon. And if you were to do the caliper, I bet you that's close to 110 to 120

0: any millimeter at least.
1: Easily, yeah. And we achieved that in just 4 years, and that is in Calgary. So,
0: yeah, and that sort of has been our thought process. I know we used to sell tons of caliper trees, but in planting some in city and watching them beside the calipers compared to a 15 or 20 gallon, you're getting the 15 or 20 gallon catches up and usually almost pass the caliper tree within 3 to 4 years. Just the growth, because when you dig up a caliper tree, you put it into shock. Like you're cutting the whole root system up. You're lifting it out of the ground. The ones in pots, they're grown in pots from the time they were babies until they're that size. So you get a lot less transplant shock. So that was a great picture. I love that. It really showed the effects of if you are going with the potted program in difference to the caliper tree program for sure.
1: Yeah, and I might publish that onto a sheet and have it out there so people can kind of see what you can achieve in just a few short years. And that's considering that tree also had to root out those first couple of years too.

0: while it was busy doing that, it was still putting on some decent growth. So, no, that's an excellent one. We've got lots
1: okay, what about when you get into the shrub lot? What's looking good there, Terry,
0: everything? Really impressed with the nice crop of hydrangeas we got, particularly the smooth hydrangeas.
1: Okay.
0: They were in short supply last year, the Incredibles, but we got lots of the Incredibles. That's the proven winner ones with the really quite large head.
1: Yep.
0: And we did manage to secure some of the new variety, which is the Incredibles Stormproof, which have even stronger stems. I mean, Incredibles is good, but the Incredibles Stormproof, they just made the stems a little bit tougher, a little bit stronger. So that's being well received. Also like the some first editions, that's the folks with the purple pots.
1: Yeah.
0: They have one called Flowerful that is supposed to produce 2 to 3 times the blooms over other smooth hydrangeas. So it's
1: okay.
0: Well,
1: and
0: as well.
1: If I put acid and try to get, can I get those things to go blue, Terry?
0: No, you won't.
1: No matter what I read on the Facebook page, they told me for sure if I
0: just
1: do that.
0: If you want blue hydrangeas, it's just easier to move to Nova Scotia.
1: Yeah, those pictures, I know you were out there a couple of years ago, man.
0: Like mad out there, and they're wonderful. But that's probably the easiest way to get a blue hydrangea, is just move to
1: the East
0: Coast.
1: That's the one. AI is great for some things, but it's quite funny in our business. We got those beautiful red hostas and some of the best.
0: White and blue hostas, yeah.
1: Yeah, for the Patriots. Yeah. So, anyways, I just want to say thanks, Terry, for calling in. And
0: all right.
1: Terry's down at the tree lot all day today and then the perennial house. If you need him, stop in and say hi, and he'll be able to steer you in whatever direction you're looking for. And he has probably one of the best selections of trees, shrubs, and perennials in Calgary down there. So thanks again, Terry.
0: All right. Chat soon. Okay. Bye-bye.
1: Take care, buddy. All right. And I'm going to take a quick break. If you'd like to join me, phone lines are wide open, 403-974-8255. We're going to take a quick break. You're listening to Let's Talk Gardening.
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3: Welcome back to Let's Talk Gardening. I'm Earl Coombs, and a big thanks to Terry coming on out and saying hi and telling us what's hot in the tree lot, which is always good. Lots of great stuff out there. Some gorgeous trees, some nice buckeyes, gladiators, lots of great things. And I forgot to mention this week's 20th anniversary sale item is our Green It Up lawn fertilizer, which is a great value, but you can get it now for 1 week only at 20% off. So, yeah, if you're looking to get some Green It Up lawn fertilizer and you held off a little bit, or if you need it for summer, it is on sale right now for 20% off, which it never goes on sale because I've kept the price good. And even with all the fertilizer talk being really expensive, I've been able to keep it in line. Working with our fertilizer partner in our factory that bags it right here in Alberta for Alberta, which I love. And yeah, so that's available as well. Let's go to the phone line. We're going to go to Barry. Good morning, Barry.
4: Hello.
3: Hi, Barry. How can I help you?
4: Well, I sent you a photograph about half an hour ago of an ornamental cherry tree, and I can't remember the name. You told me what it was. It's with a birch bark type of bark on it. I think it starts with an A.
3: Like a Amur cherry?
4: Yeah, that's it. If you look at the photograph, you can see it. Last year, it wasn't like it's normally. It's like a very full tree, a beautiful tree.
3: Yeah.
4: Last year.
3: Is it newly planted, or is that one that's been there for a little while?
4: It's been there for 15 years.
3: Yeah, it just when they're growing in the boulevard like that, Barry, a lot of times there's not a lot left for them. So I would, and I can't see what you have around it, but I try to make sure it has a nice tree well, and it does need to get thinned out a little bit. But I would give it slow deep watering and a couple applications of Rage.
4: I did that yesterday. I put about 15 gallons. Perfect.
3: Okay, perfect. And then again, just a couple slow, deep watering, because most of the root system is right underneath your driveway there and the neighbor's driveway. Yep. So there's not a lot. So it needs that. Just put the soaker hose in that area. And I imagine there's, with the power, all those boxes and everything right beside you, there's lots of gravel in there because they had put trenches into the house and everything. So there's probably not a lot of great soil in there. So I would just ensure that you're giving it some really good watering right now, just that slow deep watering, and I would give it Rage probably once a week for the next 4 to 5 weeks.
4: Okay, all right.
3: I just promise me, take a picture of it in a week or so. In a week, let's just see what the Rage does for this thing, because that's just looking at it, just looks like it's just starving, and it could use a bit of a thinning out up top. There's tons of little branches, lots of, so it does need a bit of a thinning out as well. So
4: okay, all right, I'll get started with the Rage, and then we'll figure about the thinning.
3: Yeah, give Mark a shout down at Prune Up. He can give you a free quote on that beauty, and let's get that thing into shape, because that's a great spot, and let's have it looking really good.
4: All right. Well, that's good. I'll get started on tomorrow.
3: Awesome. All right. Thanks, Barry. Thanks, take care. Okay. Bye-bye.
4: Bye-bye.
3: All right. Yeah. See, sometimes those trees, and they're in a difficult spot, and then as it gets larger, your trees, there's just nothing left for it to take up, because it's surrounded by concrete. And these ones are right beside all the power boxes and that. So, you know, underneath it, there's all kinds of trenches that were dug, and they filled them with gravel. So it just needs more food. It's just suffering. So you see that a lot on the boulevard trees and the larger trees in the front yards in between the houses, where you get that 4 to 5 feet of soil there available. I'm going to go to the phone line real quick. We'll do Brian, and then we'll take a quick break. Good morning, Brian.
5: Hey, Merle, how's it going?
3: Good, good. How can I help you?
0: Last year at your store, we bought two dogwoods and a nine bark to plant in our backyard. And

0: They all three did really well through the summer, fall, and all three, oddly enough, held their leaves quite late into the fall. This year, the nine bark hasn't started to bud out yet, and you can tell me if that's normal. One of the dogwoods has started to leaf, and the other dogwood isn't showing much signs of anything. About half of the wood is a kind of a deep red color, and then the top half of each branch is very pale, and I'm wondering if maybe we've lost that one over the winter.
1: It might have a little bit of winter kill. Dogwoods do get winter kill quite a bit, winter desiccation, so sometimes you just need to prune the top off on some of the dogwood. The nine barks are a little bit slower. Some of mine, like I have a couple right up against a garage where it's quite warm. They're popping up and leafing out, but I have a couple other ones that are out in the middle, and they're a little bit slower to come up. So just ensure, and on the dogwoods, if you start seeing that discoloration in the bark at the top of it, you can just cut them off at that point, and it'll just send out a bunch of new growth from there.
0: Okay, so there's still hope for that one guy then.
1: Yeah, and again, just on the nine barks, they are a little bit on the slower. Just ensure that you've given them a good little drink. And are these in full sun or a bit in the shade, or are they?
0: They're all in a bit of a shade.
1: Yeah, okay, so those are going to take – we haven't had much heat to warm things up. So when plants are in the shade, they're always going to take a little bit longer to get going.
0: Okay, good news.
1: All right.
0: All right, thank you.
1: All right, good luck with that. Thanks, Brian. Bye-bye.
0: Goodbye.
1: Yeah, that's, again, just be patient with your plants, especially in the shade. I really notice underneath my spruce trees, I put the irrigation on the other day to get some of the perennials and my ligularias and my hostas and ferns to pop up underneath the spruce trees. So I put the water on for a while and got some water going underneath there, and the next day they started popping up. So... but in the shade, but if those same plants are in the full sun, they're typically up already as well. And I also just want to mention really quickly is if you have any of those big, beautiful birch trees, now is the time to get that treatment booked. So you can do that on our website or call in and to the Prune It Up department and get that. That's where we come out and we inject the birch trees with a triazon. And it's a systemic insecticide. It's the only way you can really control the birch leaf miner on your birch trees. So we will do that for you. And also the deep root feeding with rage, which you want the deep root rage on your birch trees, makes all the difference. And for your other plants. So we do both the fertilizer and the rage as well. So you can book all that through Mark and the Prune It Up department, because now's the time to get that going and get those birch trees looked after so you don't get that messy birch leaf miner all over your trees. We're going to take a quick break. 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
5: Welcome back to Let's Talk Gardening. I'm Merle Coombs, and we are 10:36. My thing says it's still 5 degrees, so it's not warming up that quick yet. Let's hope we get some sun value going on, and then we can get the heat going and get outside. And I'm going to go to the phone lines. We're going to go to Myrna. Good morning, Myrna.
6: Morning, Merle.
5: Hi there. How can I help you?
6: I'm growing some early girl tomatoes, the permanent ones, the bush ones.
5: Yeah.
6: They're 3 inches tall. They're in 4-inch peat pots. They're under grow lights. And I went to look at them this morning, and the leaves are starting to curl. What's going on?
5: I just, when they get going, if they start curling, I hope you don't got any of the fungus going on. Have they been fairly moist, or do you dry them out?
6: I don't dry them out. I try to keep them moist.
5: They need to dry out in between waterings once they get going.
6: Because
5: you just don't want to get that tomato wilt going. So what I would do is look at transplanting them. They're, you said, about 3 or 4 inches high?
6: Yeah.
5: Yeah. And you want to get them into, so I would take them under that wet soil, take them out, bang the roots out so you can fresh.

0: exactly. Because tomatoes, they don't like to get too wet. They get the tomato wilt on them.
1: Okay. I didn't realize I had to dry them out between washings.
0: Yeah, you do. They don't like to stay wet.
1: Okay.
0: Like them or like geraniums, all them, they all like to get dry out in between.
1: Okay, super. Thanks so much.
0: All right. Hopefully that helps.
1: Yeah,
0: but definitely
1: too.
0: Transplant them. Get them out of that soggy soil.
1: Okay. Thanks so much, Earl.
0: All right. Bye-bye.
1: Okay. Bye-bye.
0: Bye-bye. All right. And let's go to Aaron. Good morning, Aaron. Hi, Aaron.
2: Hey. I did have a question about my clematis. I cut them back last weekend. Is that too late? They have no blooms yet, like no buds or anything.
0: Yeah, no, that's fine. Are they...
2: Okay.
0: Yeah, do you know, are they like a Jack Manny, or do you know what variety?
2: Yeah, well, one of them, there's three of them. I think two of them are the Jack Manny. I can't remember what the other one is, but it was like a hardier one.
0: Okay. Yeah, the C ones, some of them you don't come back. So if you see the growth coming up top, but does it usually just come up from the bottom?
2: Yeah, I think so.
0: Okay, then you're fine. Yeah, no, if you cut them back, that's perfect.
2: Okay, and then the other question I had was, we have like a stone patio, and we're just looking to kind of create kind of a separation between the patio and the lawn, and we're just wondering, I want something, you know, green but with some color, but would like a hydrangea be a good kind of...
0: Absolutely, yeah. If you cut like a 3 foot, like a, do it, create a bed around the outside the patio, and you can create like a nice little boxwood and hydrangea, or a grass and hydrangea, like a small little planter or something in the ground.
2: Okay.
0: That would look really good. And that's a great separation.
2: Cut out some of the grass.
0: Yeah, absolutely.
2: Okay. Now, with the quickfire fab, is that like a better option?
0: Those are good. Like, it just depends on the height you want too. So if you're looking for them to be a little bit higher, you could either the quickfire, the fab. And I'll be honest, like some of them become... They're so close to each other.
2: Oh.
0: It's because these guys are in the business for promoting, creating more plants, new varieties. So sometimes they, and that's like nine barks. There's probably 20 nine barks that look, depending on the light of day, are pretty close to each other. So,
2: okay.
0: Well, yeah, so it really becomes, the Incredible is great. It can also go in a bit more shade, but I'm assuming it's full sun because it sounds like it's kind of out in the middle of the yard.
2: Yeah, south.
0: Yeah, and you could also do the topier ones too, because sometimes those look good if you put three of those, sort of give you that bit more formal look in front of the patio, and then you have the with the topier up top, those would do really good there. And then you could plant either boxwood or the smaller hydrangeas in between them. If you went like little Bobo or the quickfire, do limelight topiers and quickfire on the lower part.
2: Okay. All right.
0: I like that. I did that along my fence. I did topier quickfires, and then I did little quickfire below them in between. And I kind of like that dimension. It gives you a little bit of height variance.
2: Variety. Yeah. Okay. Thanks so much.
0: Okay. Hope that helped.
2: Yeah. Okay.
0: Awesome.
2: Bye.
0: Take care. Bye-bye. Yeah, I'm not too sure. I tried texting in myself, and I know sometimes it doesn't go through for some reason. Either that or they've blocked me from texting the show. So for whatever reason, my text was not going through to here. So I tried texting that number, those to the show, and I wasn't able to copy and paste to some of the people. But I'm going to read them through them really quickly here one more time just for you. On those grasses and Prairie Winds Totem Pole, Prairie Winds Blue Paradise, Prairie Winds Niagara Falls, and then ones for nice edging and cool seasonal grasses. We got the Carl Forrester, Overdam, Blue Oak Grass, Blue Fescue, and there's two or three different kinds of those,

0: And for warm season grasses, we got the Holy Smoke, Big Blue Stem, Chameleon, and Scarlet Arrow, Little Blue Stem. So that's, those are a great selection. And you can come down and see Terry, who has a whole whack of them in our grass section of the garden center. I'm going to take a quick break. And when I get back, we'll take some more calls, 403-974-8255. 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
7: Welcome back to Let's Talk Gardening. I'm Merle Coombs. And I'm taking your calls, 403-974-8255. I'm going to go to Janet. Good morning, Janet.
8: Good morning. Love your show.
7: Thank you. Thanks for calling in. Appreciate it.
8: My question is about Rudbeckia.
7: Okay.
8: We bought seeds, Rudbeckia seeds, and planted the seeds. And on the packet, it said it's a perennial. Is that true in our area?
7: Yes, it is. Absolutely.
8: Okay. All right.
7: Yeah, the black-eyed Susan. There's a black-eyed Susan annual, which is the Thunbergia. And then the black-eyed Susan, the Rudbeckia, is a gorgeous one. I love it mixed with grasses and things like that. It just gives you that real prairie garden. Like it's something that you think that's what in groupings they do wonderful and love the heat.
8: Okay, because they planted them in a community garden, the city of Calgary,
7: yeah.
8: And they were lovely, but they sort of disappeared in the fall. So I thought, oh, I guess it's an annual here.
7: Yeah, no, they should. They, it depends which ones they planted, but yeah, they should have popped up and come back, no problem. Because
8: usually
7: they're a perennial. And
8: that's what I wanted to know. Thank you so much.
7: Yeah, and there's actually up in Cranston at the mall, at their shopping center on the top of the hill, they have them in there, and it's a great display of grasses and the Rudbeckia up there. They do a nice job, so.
8: Oh, I'll have to check it out. Okay, thank you.
7: Awesome. All right, okay. Take care. Bye-bye. All right. Actually, I'm going to take another quick break here, if that's okay, Gordon, because we're right near the end, and then gives me a little extra time to get through this. And okay. Oh, the next break is the end, so I don't have to take a break. So we're good. Awesome. All right. Well, Gord gave me the green light to just keep on trucking right through. So let's go to Wayne. Good morning, Wayne.
9: Hey, how you doing, Merle?
7: Doing good. How can I help you?
9: Good. I had a big strawberry bed, about 30 or 40 plants, and they did good for a couple of years, and then I usually cover them with straw in the fall.
7: Yeah.
9: And this fall, I pulled the straw off, and nothing's coming up at all. So I don't know if I put too much straw or I put it on too early.
7: When did you unpack them?
9: Oh, here a couple of weeks ago.
7: Okay, yeah, you should see some. I usually don't cover mine up at all. Like, I have them quite a bit in some areas, and I usually don't cover them up a whole lot. The only thing I worry about, some of them

0: the straw, it gets it pulls some of the moisture out of the soil as well. So I'm
1: Yeah.
0: always careful with
1: Yeah,
0: the straw.
1: I covered them pretty heavy just with straw bales, and put like a good sheaf, like
0: Yeah.
1: two bales over I guess it's 24 feet by 8 feet, and
0: Yeah,
1: I
0: if you
1: covered
0: do
1: it
0: it
1: maybe too heavy.
0: later, yeah, if you do it later in the season, it's usually okay if they're already gone totally dormant, and if you get them off early enough, they should come through it. But most of our strawberry varieties that are hardy here, I just like mixing in a bit of sea soil and that around them in the fall,
1: A little bit
0: and
1: of what?
0: sea soil, rather than straw. I don't like using straw for any of my top dressing. I only like putting stuff that's useful in the garden, like
1: Okay.
0: compost and things like, because that way you don't have to clean it up, right? I like
1: Right.
0: just if you just put like the sea soils or some of the coco coir or compost, you mix that into the soil. That way
1: Right.
0: it's there as a soil amendment and you don't have to try to clean it up. So it works much better that way. And then you have those nutrients in your soil. While you're digging in there, you might as well feed it while you're at it, right? So yeah. So in this.
1: The other question I had is, and the raspberries, I have a raspberry plot there, and I cut this spring. There was, quite a bit of really high stalks still there. There
0: Yep.
1: were a bunch of them were dead and stuff, so I cut them all down to about 2 feet. Will those come back?
0: Oh yeah, they should be fine.
1: Okay, because there's no buds coming yet on them, obviously, but.
0: No, yeah, those, and depending where you are and where your strawberries are, if they're in full sun, it might be a little bit it just may be a little bit slow to pop up since you had them covered up. They didn't get that early sun too, so just be a little bit patient on that as well.
1: Yeah, maybe. Okay, thanks for your help, Merle. Appreciate it.
0: All right. Take care. Thanks, Wayne.
1: Goodbye.
0: Bye-bye. All right. A couple quick texts here. Hi. Oh, yeah. After my tulips are blooming, how long should I wait to cut the back? I like to let them die back. Let all that energy from the foliage die back into the bulb. So that is Rob. He's coming from the Okanagan. So his tulips and that are probably done. Ours are just coming up and at full glory around the city. But when they are done, just let them die back until you cut them totally back. You can cut the blooms off, but try to leave the foliage on and let them look spent, because then all that energy from the leaf goes back down into the bulb and gives it the energy to come back again for you in the spring. And you should be good to go on that. Let's go to Cliff. Good morning, Cliff.
2: Hey, good morning.
0: How can I help you?
2: Hey, I've wanted to know. I've got some snow on the mountain that I've planted underneath a spruce tree. What's the likelihood of that growing well under there?
0: It's a very invasive weed. It usually it's called gout weed as well.
1: Yeah.
0: They changed the name to something nice to make it more sellable, I think. But it usually grows anywhere. Anything under a spruce tree needs supplemental water. That's the only thing. And people think, oh
1: Okay.
0: no, because it's too acidic, and that it's not because of that. It's just too dry because the big spruce tree is like a big umbrella, right? It sheds all the
1: Right.
0: water to its outer drip line where it needs the water. It doesn't want
1: Yeah.
0: the water close by, so it wants the water out by the drip line. So that's where it sends the water. So if you get a
1: Okay.
0: soaker hose and all that underneath there with it, like I have it buried underneath my mulch. I have drip irrigation all underneath my spruce trees. That way I can grow. I have ferns, I have hostas, I have Annabelle hydrangeas, I have Ligularias, all grown underneath my spruce trees with mulch.
1: Oh,
0: So
1: wow. Okay.
0: it just, you have to water underneath it. That's the only way it'll work. So it's a great place to plant any of those great shade plants that I just talked about, any of the ferns and
1: Any
0: hostas and all that.
1: ground cover plants and stuff like that.
0: Yeah, and the ones that are more for the shade. So like you said, if you stick to the like to the hostas, Ligularias, and those are big. Like so the Ligularias are 2, 3 feet tall, and they all pop up underneath my spruce trees. The hostas are big ferns, so it kind of gives you that forest floor.

0: gardening underneath there. And because if you go through the garden, there's places in the forest where things are growing underneath spruce trees and do quite well. So, but they just need the water.
1: Yeah. One quick question. What about Sweet Williams? Just for color.
0: Probably not enough light. If you have them on the edge, they'll probably do okay. I have my grasses and that on the edge. As long as they're getting sun there, Cliff, then that would work fine. But again, just when the more foliage plants that you kind of get that, you have to ensure that it is getting that water. So if you buy, if you get the drip system and it has the emitters already in the hose, and then you just kind of fish it, sort of do 6 or 8 inch lanes back and forth underneath the spruce tree, and then create your planting pockets, and then just cover all those when you're done with mulch, and then you just turn on the irrigation underneath there, and then you're set.
1: Perfect. Okay. Well, thank you very much.
0: You're very welcome. All right. Take care.
1: Have a great day. Bye-bye.
0: You too. All right. I got a couple of minutes left. I'll just go through a couple of texts. And, all right. I got, hi, Merle. It's Bridget, your caller from earlier this morning. Thanks to you and Terry for the list of grasses. I would love the list in a text. I will see. It's just, it was a lot of typing, and I was trying to text it to myself, and I don't know why my test text came through, but when I tried to text the long list, it didn't go through, which I get lots of long text, so I know it's just not long. But I'll try one more time and get that to you, and I'll see if I could text it. Other than that, if you don't mind, I might just text it right to my phone, from my phone to yours, if you're okay with that, and then we'll go from there. Where are we at here? I got a couple more texts. Good morning. Last year, you were talking about a new white clematis that did really well here. Could you please tell me the name? It was after a person. Yeah, those are the Ray. They have a purple tag. Ray. Oh, what is his last name? They're gorgeous. I'll just Google here really quick. Ray clematis. I met him down at a garden show in Chicago. And he has these designer series of Ray Evanson clematis. Those are his award-winning clematis plants. And they do well. They do really, really well. So I would definitely love if you got some of those in your garden. And Terry should be having some of those in quite soon. And I think the white one that we had was the Eliza, which is a great one. It's a beautiful one that we had, and they do really well. So you can give those a try. And Ray Evanson clematis, they do really good. All right. Another quick text here. Unfortunately, the crab, we had fire blight over the years, which we have had to prune out over the years. Yeah, beautiful perennials all underneath here, though. I'm not sure the whole question. Oh, here we are. A few hostas and crab. Now I'm thinking they're too close to the trunk. Should I dig them out, or will they be harmful to the tree? Actually, those are all fine, right close to the tree, totally fine. I would leave all your garden just the way it is, it looking great. And your hydrangeas just behind the crab apple will be ready to prune. Mine have just popped. I pruned them the other day. They got the little green, they look like little green Tic Tacs on the branches just sticking out. And then you can kind of see the ones that didn't leaf out. So I just went through and pruned them up. I evened them up. So you should be able to prune some of your hydrangeas if they're in full sun. A lot of them still might be a week or two away as they have not popped yet. And we are done for today, and we'll be right back here next week. 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
5: This is Global News. I'm Zach Ferguson. It is 5 degrees at 11 o'clock here in Calgary with some mostly cloudy skies. More than 6 months after being ordered back to the classroom by the Alberta government, teachers say their concerns are still not being addressed. Delegates representing teachers from across the province are in Calgary this weekend for the annual Alberta Teachers Association Representative Assembly. Earlier this week, the province recommitted its goal to provide school boards with $200 million in order to hire 1,400 new teachers. President of the Alberta Teachers Association, Jason Schilling, says one-time hiring sprees don't address systematic shortfalls.
6: We can't just do a one-year announcement of funding for more teachers as a band-aid approach and then not have that continue on into other budget years.
5: In a statement, the province called the union, quote, out of touch, unquote, saying, quote again, we're responding directly to teachers' concerns, and despite the noise from the union leaders, our government is focused on delivering real results for everyday teachers who work hard to deliver a world-class education, unquote. As the investigation continues into a fatal shooting that took place at the North Hill Co-op, the company says they are fully cooperating with police. On Monday night, two men were shot in the store's parking lot. One man died in hospital and the other, an innocent bystander, remains in hospital in stable condition. Police say there were two active shooters involved. Co-op says the incident has been deeply upsetting and support resources are available for employees who were in the store at the time. Anyone with information or dashcam video is being asked to contact police. With the warmer weather bringing riders out onto the highways and scenic routes, the province is reminding you to stay alert. Global's Louise Smiley with more.
7: The province says drivers should watch for bikes when turning or changing lanes, take extra care in poor conditions, and always share the road. Riders can stay safe by following traffic laws, staying visible, and wearing proper gear, including helmets and protective clothing. Between 2019 and 2023, 143 motorcyclists died on Alberta roads and more than 2,200 were injured. There are currently a little over 136,000 bikes registered in the province. Lamise Smiley, Global News.
5: All downtown C train services are shut down this long weekend. Calgary Transit says the red and blue line services along 7th Ave won't be running until Tuesday. This also includes the Victoria Park / Stampede station, as well as a few other surrounding stations. The shuttle buses are replacing C-Train services. The city says that the closures are to help get annual preventable maintenance work and inspections complete. One of two Yukon residents is isolating in BC after testing positive for hantavirus. The resident was among many passengers aboard the Dutch-flagged cruise ship, which was the focus of a recent outbreak. Provincial health officer Dr. Bonnie Henry says that the person displayed mild symptoms and is being cared for in the hospital. Henry says a second person from the Yukon who had been on the cruise was also showing minor symptoms but tested negative. Moving into sports, the Toronto Blue Jays are in Detroit to take on the Tigers in the final of their three-game series this afternoon. Toronto won 2-1 yesterday after dropping the opener 3-2 on Friday. And moving to hockey, the Montreal Canadiens are off today after falling 8-3 on home ice to the Buffalo Sabres in Game 6 of their second-round NHL series last night. The two teams will play Game 7 in Buffalo tomorrow to decide who will play the Carolina Hurricanes in the Eastern Conference Final. Global News Sky Tracker weather. We are going to get some sun and clouds today in Calgary as we're up to a high of 11 degrees this afternoon. Tonight, getting down to an overnight low of 0, some partly cloudy skies. Tomorrow, a high of 14, a 30% chance of showers and a risk of thunderstorms. Tuesday, a high of 18 with some sunny skies. Wednesday, a 60% chance of showers and a high of 13.

0: a risk of thunderstorms. Tuesday, a high of 18 with some sunny skies. Wednesday, a 60% chance of showers and a high of 13. Right now, though, in Calgary, we're sitting at 5 degrees. Breaking news when it happens. Our next scheduled newscast will be at noon. I'm Zach Ferguson.
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3: President Donald Trump wrapped up a significant trip to China last week, and that's brought up a trade rub with Canada. As the president returned from his Beijing trip with a gaggle of American CEOs, no deals were made public, but that trip did give Prime Minister Carney a window to underscore his message that Canada won't wait for Washington's permission to push its own deals with other countries.
4: The difference between criticism and action by the U.S. On Canada and China, I think that really shows that it's important. We must be masters in our own home.
3: Back in January, when Carney announced a landmark trade agreement with China over EVs and agricultural products, Trump intensified the trade feud, threatening Canada with a 100% tariff. Joining us now is Kellyanne Shaw, former Deputy Assistant on International Economic Affairs during President Trump's first term. Thank you so much for your time, Ms. Shaw.
5: Thanks so much for having me.
3: As President Trump returned from a trip to Beijing, it brought up a reminder in Ottawa from back in January. Prime Minister Mark Carney had made significant deals with China, and it seemed to irritate the president as he threatened 100% tariffs on Canada if those deals went through. Is the feeling in Washington still that Canada should avoid high-profile trade deals with countries other than the U.S.?
5: Yeah, it's a great question. I think part of what caused the irritation with that announcement with China was the broader atmosphere and the fact that your Prime Minister Carney, who was going out and saying that we are doing this for the purpose of diversifying away from the United States, who we don't view as a trustworthy partner. It's also around the time of his Davos speech, which irritated a number of administration officials, including the president. So I think the broader atmosphere made that much more difficult. The message isn't that our trading partners shouldn't have trade deals with any other country. But when you're talking about things as sensitive as automotive, when you're saying it's for the purpose of trying to diversify away from the United States, that's what's going to get a negative reaction in Washington.
3: Well, Mark Carney is stressing trade diversity away from the U.S. But so you're saying you don't believe that's necessarily a wise course right now, or at least the messaging that's being put forth?
5: Yeah, I think a lot of it is about messaging. It's also about substance, too. But again,

0: And so that's part of the tension here. And obviously, there's much more going on between the United States and Canada in terms of the state of the overall relationship. But I think a lot of this friction has to do just as much with messaging, with attitude, with the relationship, as it does some of the substance of really, you have two neighbors, two allies who have a lot more in common than they have apart.
1: Last month, Prime Minister Carney had said that things are, quote, not normal with the Ottawa-Washington relationship when it comes to trade. I think I know where this is going to go, but how do experts in D.C. read the relationship?
0: Yeah, well, I don't think the prime minister is wrong. I would say things are really at a standstill. I have not seen this level of effectively non-communication between the United States and Canada as back in the first administration when things were really turning south between the two trading partners as part of that NAFTA renegotiation. And if you recall back then, the United States went off and negotiated a deal with Mexico, and then Canada rejoined those negotiations several weeks later. This reminds me of that. And there's so little communication, so little going on in terms of the negotiations that I fully expect the United States to pursue its relationship with Mexico for the time being. And at some point, maybe we'll reengage with Canada. But there's not a lot to see here.
1: So what would you recommend to Ottawa as far as dealing with Washington right now?
0: Yeah, and this is the same advice I give any of our trading partners, which is just really to meet the president and meet the administration on the substance. I am firmly of the view that the United States and Canada have much more to gain by working together than they do apart. And I think when you're negotiating, you fully recognize that some statements are made for a domestic audience, maybe not intended for the foreign trading partner, or there is this view of it's a zero-sum game, but that is part of the negotiation process. I think when it crosses over into taking it too personally or too emotional attachment to some of the tactics, that stops progress. And so again, my advice is focus on the substance. President's a deal maker. He's transactional. And point in case, he was just in Beijing breaking bread with one of the United States' biggest competitors. So he's very much about the substance of the deals. And I think there is a path forward between the United States and Canada. But there's a little bit of unthawing and unpacking to do on more of the relational and emotional aspect.
1: You know, continental trade has been the norm for generations at this point. So it's hard not to look at what's going on with Mexico and see the stark contrast. It's been reported that Quebec's envoy for the Canada-US-Mexico Agreement Review said that, quote, an impression has set in D.C., for right or wrong, that Canada is looking elsewhere and that we're slow-walking this. What are your thoughts on this notion of slow-walking this this review?
0: Yeah, I've actually heard that quite a bit from administration officials. That really is the impression in the broader Washington policy circles on the Hill. Part of it has to do with statements that have been made by certain individuals in the press about Canada's strategy should be to effectively wait the president out. And again, because Canada, at least from the Washington perspective, doesn't seem like they're coming to the table in terms of the substance in a meaningful way, and that they are just sort of sitting back and waiting for things to play out with Mexico, that they aren't serious about a renegotiation. And instead, the energy is turning towards other trading partners. Again, I think you can do it all. You can have a strong relationship with Washington and a strong relationship with other trading partners. The United States certainly does. But when you start casting the impression that you're not really that engaged, that's unfortunately where things are at.
1: You know, we talk often about the transactional nature of Donald Trump as it relates to these sorts of things. But it seems to me there's also a key component to it is that personal leader-to-leader relationship. Do you have any sense as to what Donald Trump thinks of his Mexican counterpart as well as his Canadian analog?
0: Sure. And I think that the president has been quite vocal about his views on President Sheinbaum. He's repeatedly posted on Truth Social about her, complimented her ability to get things done, her level of cooperation. So they have a very positive relationship. Now, with Prime Minister Carney, things actually seem to be going relatively well in terms of the relationship. I do think that speech in Davos, the trip to China, those did sully things, but it does seem like work has been done to make that up. And his relationship with Prime Minister Carney is markedly better than the previous prime minister, where there's a lot more history and baggage there from the previous administration. But that said, you know, relationships will only get you so far. You really

0: you also have to have the substance there, and that's a lot of what's going on here. And sort of the other element I'd add to this is that I think some of the advertisements by the provinces, the Ronald Reagan ads, those were all things that added fuel to the fire. And so leaving a little bit of breathing room, leaving a little bit of space, and then going in to re-engage also makes a lot of sense in terms of just trying to rebuild that momentum.
1: U.S. Trade Representative Jamison Greer was in front of the Ways and Means hearing last week on trade. And when asked about dairy, this is what he said.
2: This is another issue we've raised with the Canadians. Either we have to resolve it, very soon in the context of USMCA negotiations, or we'll have to resolve it through an enforcement action.
1: What sort of enforcement action could that be?
0: Yeah, and he was asked about a couple of different issues in that hearing, as well as Secretary Letnik, who was testifying in a different committee that week, where the issue of alcohol came up and the fact that provinces have rules and regulations that are keeping American liquor off the shelves. So there are a few different things that are irritating the administration and kind of poking the bear. Look, in terms of enforcement actions, I think it's clear the president thinks he's got a lot of different tools in his toolkit. You could see things like Section 301, which is an authority that is used not only to investigate new types of discrimination, which we're seeing with these forced labor and excess capacity investigations, but also to enforce existing trade deals like the CUSMA or USMCA agreement. So I think things are tense. I am a bit worried about the situation getting worse before it gets better. But the administration has been clear. They care a lot about dairy. They care a lot about liquor. They care a lot about online streaming. And there are a handful of issues that need to get resolved.
1: Kellyanne Shaw, we appreciate your expertise today.
0: Thanks so much for having me.
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1: At least four Canadian cities are waiting on pins and needles for the announcement, which will win the contract to house what's being called the NATO Bank, a new international financial institution formerly called the Defense, Security and Resilience Bank, or the DSRB. It's a huge boost to Canada's stance in NATO.
11: It's a testament to Canada's reputation, Canada's commitment, Canada's financial expertise.
1: Modeled after the World Bank, founding members like Canada would be shareholders, allowing allied governments to borrow for national defense priorities. While Canada has won the contract to house this new institution, which city will win the location?
12: This is a process that the whole country is going through, and the Prime Minister will have to make a decision.
1: Front runners at this point include Toronto, Montreal, Ottawa,

0: Vancouver, and the knives are out.
1: There's only one city in Canada that can truly provide everything the bank needs, and that city is Toronto, backed by Team Ontario, backed by all the other cities surrounding the city of Toronto and Ontario. The bank needs a host city that is one of the largest financial hubs in North America.
0: Ford also brought up Quebec separation as a possible strike against Montreal's bid.

0: something that didn't go over well with the feds.
1: Toronto reportedly is saying that the possibility of a referendum should be a factor in which city is chosen.
2: You don't expect me to. And full points for trying. Look, I get it. I'm not going to comment on any of that.
3: This bank headquarters represents the possibility of up to 3,500 new jobs in finance, specialized research, and analysis.
0: But not all major European countries support this project. Germany will not back the bank, believing defense financing should be run through current European Union ways. And the United Kingdom is reportedly concerned the DSRB might not meet the UK's bar of value from defense spending. Joining us now is Professor Philippe Bourbeau from the HEC Montreal Business School. Welcome to the show, Professor.
4: Thank you so much for having me.
0: Well, the DSRB won't be like a regular bank, but more like the World Bank. Now, it seems to me that's a clarification that goes over most people's heads. So maybe you could take a crack at explaining what that really means.
4: With pleasure. Well, first, it's not really a bank in the sense that this is not a TD Bank or a Royal Bank at all. This is not a private bank. The whole purpose of the bank is not necessarily to make money out of it. The purpose of the bank, and you can call it an international institution, perhaps would be more appropriate in a way. But the purpose of the bank is to help those small and medium-sized enterprise who do have a product but are missing, perhaps lacking a bit, the capital to move it forward, to shift gear up in terms of defense economy of the NATO countries and a bit beyond that.
0: So, and when you say they've got a product, we're talking everything from tanks to helmets and everything in between?
4: Well, it could be. It depends on the countries in a ways. So a bunch of countries, including Indo-Pacific countries, which is important to mention, this is not only NATO countries, it's a bit beyond that. They realize and recognize that the private banks were not necessarily the best vehicle for these small and medium-sized enterprise to get access to capital at a lower rate, or a low rate anyway, to be able to participate in this huge move, an opportunity in the economy of defense throughout. So it depends on different products, depending on, you know, how do you define defense in each country. So Canada, for example, might have a wider, broader definition than, let's say, Germany in some ways.
0: What was it about Canada's pitch that we were chosen to host this institution? And did it come as a surprise in the community?
4: Well, yes and no. I would say not necessarily since the PM speech at Davos, which laid out very clearly the necessity of these types of institution. And therefore, Canada has decided then, and it made it very clear to the world, but especially in those countries involved in the creation of the bank, that Canada was ready to become a leader or position itself as a leader in the world in that huge movement towards sovereignty, economy of defense, and all of these corollary that came with it, and that came with it in many ways. So was that a surprise? Yes and no, less so in after Davos. And within Canada, internally, domestically, if you want, not so much in the sense that Canada has a unique opportunity now, a very wise chance to play a role in the international scene. And this might be one of them.
0: Does the fact that we're hosting this institution, does it raise our value within the world of NATO?
4: Oh, I think so, tremendously. Canada is raising the flag, you know, is raising the hand in the sense that Canada is there when there is either a problem or to present a solution. We are part of the future of the world. And in that sense, tremendous, tremendous added value for Canadian, for Canada, and for Canadian in general as well. There's going to be multiple projects out of this bank. There's a lot of money in that bank. And I think Canadian will see a very clear added value, regardless of the cities in which it will, at the end of the day, be hosted within Canada.
0: The reality on the ground in Canada is one of scarcity, people doing less, more with less, rather. And there's been some grassroots pushback on this, some people saying, don't spend more on defense, but more on other things like healthcare. What's your response to that?
4: It is true.

that there's going to be somewhat of a paradox between all the money that goes into defense and the price of butter that keeps rising, and not to mention gas. But these are two different things. First, Canada has a chance to, I would say, tell Canadians that defense is not only bazookas and tanks, just to take one perhaps simplistic answer or example. Defense is also cybersecurity. And every Canadian understand that when you log into your bank account, you want to make sure that it's protected very strongly. This is defense. This is the economy of defense. Quantum computing, it's economy of defense. Biomedical, we've

0: Been fairly lucky, to some say, that in COVID-19 we didn't have any biological weapon threat. We might not be as lucky in the future. This is economy of defense as well. That serves the purpose directly of the security of Canadians. So when you think about defense, I think Canada has a huge, huge chance here to tell Canadians that defense is no longer or not only tanks and guns. It's way, way broader than this. And in that sense, it benefits everyone to, invest in that domain. But the bank itself, it's not necessarily related with all that money that goes into the economy of defense in the Canadian context.
1: Professor, is the ultimate goal of this institution to speed up and possibly streamline military procurement?
0: Part of it, the biggest goal, well, the main objective and the main mission of the bank is to help those SMEs, small, medium-sized enterprise, that do find it difficult to get access to capital quickly and at a low rate. Private bank won't participate all that much into this because there's a lot of risk in that. Innovation, research and development, and traditionally private bank or major banks have been fairly reluctant to pour capital into this. The Bank on Defense, Security and Resilience will be there to make sure that it's kind of okay to take a little bit of risk in order to speed up, perhaps, but also just to develop a product that otherwise would have been very difficult to get access to capital to develop it. And in that
1: Quick
0: sense,
1: last question.
0: innovation always starts from these kind of constraints. So for Canadians, just to relate to your previous question, Canadian would also benefit from these facilities at gaining capital, because at the end of the day, the product that will be developed might be as well used and instrumentalized for civil use. The GPS is the key example. Drones are one other example. Who knows, in 5 years from now, there might be a product that will come out of the support from the bank that we will all going to be using on our day-to-day basis.
1: Quick last question for you, Professor. We're all guessing when Ottawa will decide which city is going to be the host, but what's the potential timeline on this once it's decided?
0: Well, timeline is tough. They negotiated the charter of the bank in April and March and April. Everyone was expecting May and June so the city to be chosen. We don't really know. The key contenders right now are obviously Toronto, Montreal, Vancouver, and Ottawa, almost in that order to some extent for some people. But basically, if cities as all of them have very clear advantages, when you compare them in terms of timeline. My sense is that this is going to be decided before the summer, but who knows? It might be just in September.
1: Professor Bourbeau, thank you very much for your time.
0: Pleasure to be with you.
1: Before we say goodbye, we leave you with Prime Minister Mark Carney welcoming the Artemis crew to Ottawa.
2: This is the first time we've actually had a conversation on Earth, actually. But he mentioned in one of his comments that this mission, which involves some risk, hadn't been done. This is as far as any people had gone into space, but it was risk for a reason, and risk to set up even bigger opportunities. So we're going to have a chance to talk about that, talk about what Canada can do to help contribute to that. But it's a big, big lesson, I think, for all Canadians of what teamwork does, what dedication does, what courage does, what human ingenuity is capable of, and that it's just the beginning. So welcome. Welcome to Ottawa, and thank you for what you've already done. Thank you for inspiring us all.
3: For us to be here, our first return to the country, a warm embrace of Canada that we felt from the extremes of the moon is just a real treat for us. And I really resonate with your words, sir, about this just shining a light back on Canada about what we are capable of on the world stage, and that Artemis II is just a step in a much longer journey for us. Mm-hmm. And like you, we can't wait to be part of what's next. So we did bring something for you, as promised. Good on our word.
2: Fantastic.

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11: You know, as if our local building sector needs another challenge, it's already dealing with the high cost for fuel, materials, a shortage of qualified trades. Now add the rising rate of theft from construction sites. Bill Black is the president and CEO of the Calgary Construction Association. He joins us this afternoon. Thanks so much for your time, Bill.
12: You're very welcome. Good afternoon.
11: Good afternoon. So just how serious is this issue?
12: Oh, I think it has grown in proportion far exceeding what we have seen in recently, it's just accelerated. It's always been a bit of an issue, and it's never been completely absent. But now it really is reaching very significant levels.
11: What are we seeing then? Is it, like I'm thinking about housing development in my house, my neighborhood rather, or is it bigger commercial projects? Where are we seeing the theft occur?
12: It's across the board. I mean, one of the challenges with housing developments, they are very hard to secure because there's numerous sites all over a broad area. Commercial sites are easier to secure, but some of the thieves are quite happy to use cranes, to use wire cutters, cut through fences, load up with stolen equipment, then they load the flatbed trucks and take large pieces of HVAC equipment, any copper they can get their hands on. No site is safe from it.
11: Did you say cranes? They're going in with cranes?
12: They've gone in with picker trucks. They've gone in with forklifts. It's brazen. It's organized. This isn't just opportunists that are driving by and looking to put a few things in the back of their pickup. Some of this is organized.
11: Yeah, I guess I could see, let's say it's during the day and there's activity going on and maybe it's a bigger site that people aren't sure of everything that's going on. Maybe they could get away with it, but are they doing this in broad daylight? Or are they doing it at 2 a.m?
12: I think there's a lot overnight that happens when obviously there's less oversight.
11: Yeah.
12: But it is some of these extensive sites, it's not impossible to be able to walk off with tools or materials during the daytime.
11: So what do builders do to protect themselves against this?

0: from a materials perspective on larger sites, builders are stockpiling their materials in warehouses and only bringing what they need for each day. That obviously can disrupt productivity. You're double handling materials and it adds cost of storage and the time to do that. But it's still cheaper than losing the materials and having a crew arrive the next day and have nothing that they can work with. Others are tagging equipment. They're tagging tools. Some of the tool manufacturers now have built-in tracking, just like you have in your iPhone, for the more expensive tools. Some of them are implementing security cameras, higher quality cameras, and lighting at night. It's a variety of methods.
1: Well, even when you mentioned the tagging, I remember, I mean, we still have catalytic theft, but I remember at the time when it was exploding in this city, they were encouraging people to put their VIN number so that they could at least track down where the catalytic converter ends up and all the precious minerals that they need there. So the tagging's a good idea. But security, we've had this conversation before that basically security, there's just someone there. Maybe it's theft prevention, but can they really do anything if there is the act of theft happening at a site?
0: They're largely going to be a deterrent and a set of eyes that that will deter folks. There is, so far, there has been no silver bullet solution found other than more collaboration between trades. We are having conversations with Calgary Police Service. They get a bit of a bum rap, frankly, in that they don't respond. They've recognized this and they're putting resources in place that will indeed step up the ability of builders to report theft, which then provides data, which they can then analyze and utilize in prevention and in patrols, et cetera. We're beginning the work of our own commercial members and industry and the residential industry and Calgary Police Service get very serious together on how we can cut back and eliminate this issue.
1: I know oftentimes people say, why should I report something? I mean, this is a different scale, but why should I report anything? And I always say, well, the analytics that the police need just so they can understand where crime is happening in different areas, it sounds like the same thing would apply here. Bill Black is my guest this afternoon.

0: and president and CEO of the Calgary Construction Association. Where do these stolen items end up?
1: Well, it's hard to track, obviously, once it's gone, but yeah. Some of it is being resold to other customers. Some of it is being used by the people who steal it for their own purposes. And then more sophisticated items are likely being shipped elsewhere.
0: Just like we had with automobiles that were shipped overseas before you could even report it to police. So even when you, let's say, tag tools, I guess that would only help if you are able to know where police should be looking for these stolen tools then.
1: Yes. I mean, there's one example of a few months ago of a young man who lost his tools, and the next day the truck they were put in, which was also stolen, was located by the police, who then were able to identify him via his tags, and he was reunited with his equipment within 24 hours. That's a fortunate situation, not guaranteed by any chance. And then there are some construction materials, even if they're brand new, they're stripped down and sold as crap, as scrap. Copper wire, for instance, is of major value. And I've heard stories of people snipping the battery cables on equipment just so they can get that little 10-inch long piece of copper out of it.
0: Oh my gosh, that is crazy. You wonder though how much of a deterrent even our criminal justice system is, because I think that's another thing when we talk about theft, whether it be in a mall or at a construction site. First of all, you got to catch the people. You've got to convict them. But do we have tough enough laws that would even be a deterrent from that for them doing it again or spending any time behind bars?
1: That's the kind of question we need to address at a societal scale, because construction theft isn't the only petty theft that exists in today's world. The added risk, though, there's cost risk, there's delays, there's loss of time, there's having to repurchase products. The thing that would really

0: see what they can get up to. It would be a horrendous tragedy if one of them got seriously hurt or worse because they're not where they should be.
1: I feel bad, but my heart wouldn't go out to them. I hate to say that, but you know, sometimes when I think, okay, you were going in there with the intent to commit a crime, that's the risk you take. And back up, did you say petty theft? Gosh, when you're talking about construction sites and the equipment that they can get away with, to me, that is much more than just petty theft.
0: Yeah, I was more referring to the fact that minor shoplifting doesn't seem to get you into enough trouble, never mind this.
1: That makes sense. Well, I'm glad we could have the conversation, and just being aware of it for construction crews and for the police. I think if we talk about it, hopefully something will be done about it. Really appreciate your input on this one, Bill.
0: You're more than welcome. Thanks for including me and being interested enough in a important conversation.
1: Hey, you bet. Bill Black, President and CEO of the Calgary Construction Association. And I know we have a lot of trades people listening to the show. Always love to hear your stories. 403-974-8255. Did I sound heartless? If some young kids get in to a construction site that they know they're doing something illegal and they end up falling down a hole, my heart doesn't go out to them. I'm saving that for things that I really care about.
2: Welcome to the Big News Report. I'm Chip Glasswell.
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3: There has been a lot of talk recently about the idea of government-run grocery stores. Toronto City Council voting to try a public grocery store pilot, taking the idea from New York City's Mayor Zohran Mamdani. On the surface, it sounds like a great idea to help consumers deal with high grocery bills, but is it the solution? Sarah Elton, Assistant Professor, Econ Chair in Critical Qualitative Health Research Methodology at the University of Toronto, joining us today. Sarah, thanks so much for your time.
4: Hello.
3: For my listeners who haven't heard a lot about these public grocery stores, how are they run, the ones that are actually operating now?
4: Well, the plan that people are talking about for Canada is, like for Canadian stores, is that governments would be able to have better buying power so they could get cheaper prices for consumers and therefore sell food groceries to the public at a lower price than a for-profit corporation could, because they're needing to make a profit where a government would not. So that's the idea. But in our research, I research food systems, and what we're encouraging, our research group, me and my colleague Aparna Raghumenon, we're encouraging governments to look beyond the retail, to look behind the supermarket. Like, what are the other parts of the food system? How does the food get here? Who grew it? And many other factors, and think as in terms of food systems, and that we find will, in our research, will, well, has at least in Ontario, we've seen it bring affordable fruits and vegetables to people here.
3: And what have we learned over the last number of years? As easy as it is to blame all the high prices on just the grocers, it's very complicated behind the scenes. We've heard so many things, whether it be the suppliers, we've heard about restrictive covenants with real estate. So the one area you're focusing on, and I know you've got a great example of it in Ontario, is the Ontario Food Terminal. Tell me how it works and maybe how this type of infrastructure could work across the country.
4: Yeah, great question. So the Ontario Food Terminal is Canada's wholesale food terminal. It's the only one of its kind in this country, and it operates as a wholesale marketplace where farmers in Canada can and sell their food, and specifically Ontario farmers come there to sell direct. Wholesale, not, this is not like a farmer's market where you and I can go, but it sells wholesale. And then there are also wholesalers who import food from across the country, across the continent and around the world, and they also sell it there wholesale. And then every day, well, 6 days a week, different businesses like independent supermarkets, small grocers, very, very micro, small in food entrepreneurs who sell like a little bit of food to large independent chains. They go there along with restaurants and organizations that like daycares and food banks, et cetera, to source food wholesale. So that is a piece of public infrastructure that was built in Ontario by the Progressive Conservative government after the Second World War, because they saw the important role that the government can play in a food system connecting rural communities to cities through a wholesale marketplace like this.
3: How does it work then? Well, I mean, you've focused on the Ontario Food Terminal, but then how would it be different in other parts of the country that ultimately maybe sees the price of food go up?
4: Yeah, so the way the terminal works is similar to their other wholesale terminals around the world. So in that, it's a wholesale marketplace where if you're a business, you can come and purchase food. If you're a farmer or a dealer

0: or a wholesaler that has the right to operate there through perhaps a license or you know a permit, et cetera, a tenancy, then you can sell. And in different jurisdictions around the world, like in many countries, there are hundreds of these things around the world, so they can be adapted to the local food system, food culture, and have all sorts of different ways of operating. What we found, we followed the food as it went through the terminal. So we wanted to know, like, does it make a difference, the supply chain, like that it comes through the terminal when it comes to the price? So we followed the food out. And what we found was that the food that was sold in the smallest stores and the smallest retail establishments that sell food that comes not entirely but largely fruits and vegetables through the terminal, we found that most items were 20 to 40% cheaper at these independent places than when we compared them to looked at the prices, we compared them to a big box. Discount franchise, their advertised prices for the same items. And so that was surprising to us. We thought, oh, actually, it really does matter how the food traveled here, the supply chain seems to have an impact on the price.
1: It almost levels the playing field, it seems. So is it still operated by the provincial government?
0: So interestingly, the provincial government founded it, but they created an Ontario Food Terminal Board, and that is the organization that operates it. So it's not the government is not in the business of operating the terminal. An independent board does that, and the fees collected by the terminal, by the Ontario Food Terminal Board in terms of rents and the permits that people pay to come in, that actually funds its operations. So it's not subsidized on a day-to-day basis by the public dollar. Initially, the government created it, but now it is still a public institution, but it's not a subsidized institution. And that is really interesting, too.
1: And that's important because I know a lot of times people will say, wait, we want the government involved in groceries or food terminals. So how would you see this rolling out? Would it then be up to provinces to say, we like this idea, this is an opportunity for us to actually start this infrastructure to ultimately help with the high cost of groceries?
0: Yes, it could take place at different levels of government. The federal government, I know, is interested in big infrastructure projects, so there's the federal government possibility. Provincial governments could follow the example of Ontario in the post-World War II period and say, oh, we're at this particular moment in history where it makes sense to invest in food sovereignty, food security, and we need to secure our supply chains. That might be another tact, or a municipality, though, might also choose to do something like that. It could happen at different levels of government or a coordinated effort from different levels of government.
1: Thank you so much, Sarah, for telling us about your research, because, yes, I think the headline is very catchy. Oh, good. Cheaper prices, public grocery stores. But I see some issues with that. So I like your idea of the food terminal. Thanks again.

0: Thank you.
1: You can read Sarah's article in theconversation.com. Sarah Elton, Assistant Professor, Eakin Chair in Critical Qualitative Health Research Methodology at the University of Toronto. 5:45, let's check that drive home. Truman, time saver traffic.

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0: 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The world is changing. From the misuse of AI and the rise of deepfakes to the dangerous spread of misinformation, it's getting harder for Canadians to separate fact from fiction. That's why having a trustworthy news source is vital. At Global News, we're committed to objective journalism that cuts through the noise. Stick to the facts. 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
3: This is Global News. I'm Zach Ferguson. It is 7 degrees at noon here in Calgary with some mostly cloudy skies. More than 6 months after being ordered back to the classroom by the Alberta government, teachers say their concerns are still not being addressed. Delegates representing teachers from across the province are in Calgary this weekend for the annual Alberta Teachers Association Representative Assembly. Earlier this week, the province recommitted its goal to provide school boards with $200 million in order to hire 1,400 new teachers. President of the Alberta Teachers Association, Jason Schilling, says one-time hiring sprees don't address systematic shortfalls.
4: We can't just do a one-year announcement of funding for more teachers as a band-aid approach and then not have that continue on into other budget years.
3: In a statement, the province called the union out of touch, saying, quote, "We're responding directly to teacher concerns, and despite the noise from the union leaders, our government is focused on delivering real results for everyday teachers who work hard to deliver a world-class education," unquote. The North Hill Co-op said,

0: as it is fully cooperating with police's investigation into a fatal shooting. Global's Alyssa Carpenter with more.
1: On Monday night, two men were shot in the parking lot. One man died in hospital. The other, an innocent bystander, remains in hospital in stable condition. Police say there were two active shooters involved. The co-op says the incident has been deeply upsetting and support resources are available for employees who were in the store at the time. The company says lockdown procedures were implemented quickly to help keep people safe on site. Homicide investigators releasing security photos of a vehicle they believed to be involved in the shooting. Police say the passenger side rear window of the white SUV is partially broken and taped over. Anyone with any information or dash cam video is asked to contact police.
0: Again, that was Global's Alyssa Carpenter. And Banff is gearing up for a record-breaking summer. Mayor Corey DeMano says last year nearly 7 million vehicles passed through the town's entrances. That's around 24 to 30,000 a day. With the Canada Strong Pass giving free entry into Banff National Park, even more visitors are expected this year. If you are planning a trip, expect crowded parking by 10 a.m. and heavy traffic on the roads. And looking federally, economists are expecting inflation top 3% in April for the first time since 2023. As consumers grapple with the Iran war oil shock. Michelle Zedekian has more.
2: Statistics Canada is set to publish updated price data on Tuesday, with economists calling for the headline inflation figure to hit 3.1%, up from 2.4% in March. Economists at RBC say the jump in gas prices is largely to blame for pushing inflation higher, though the federal government's move to suspend the fuel excise tax for about 4 months starting in mid-April will take some steam out of the figures. The Bank of Canada has signaled it will look through the initial inflationary spike tied to higher pump prices, but will act to ensure price pressures don't become entrenched. Michelle Zedekian, The Canadian Press.
0: One of two Yukon residents is isolating in BC after testing positive for hantavirus. The resident was among many passengers aboard the Dutch-flagged cruise ship, which was the focus of a recent outbreak. Provincial Health Officer Dr. Bonnie Henry says that the person's displaying mild symptoms and is being cared for in the hospital. Looking in sports, the Toronto Blue Jays are in Detroit to take on the Tigers in the final of their three-game series this afternoon. Toronto won 2-1 yesterday after dropping the opener 3-2 on Friday. Global News, Sky Tracker weather, are going to get some sun and clouds today in Calgary, up to a high of 11 degrees this afternoon. Tonight, though, dropping down to an overnight low of zero with some partly cloudy skies. Tomorrow, a high of 14, a 30% chance of showers and a risk of thunderstorms. Tuesday, high of 18 with some sunny skies. Wednesday, 13 as our high, a 60% chance of showers. Right now, though, in Calgary, sitting at 7 degrees. Breaking news when it happens. Our next scheduled newscast will be at 1. I'm Zach Ferguson.
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5: Well, 2025 was a record-breaking year for global tourism as more people hit the road for an international vacation than ever before. And that includes here in Canada, where we saw $130 billion in tourism spending in 2025. But it's not arrows up for every country. The world's top travel destination, the United States, actually saw its tourism economy shrink last year. And there's a new report this week that says China will soon replace the U.S. as the world's biggest tourist magnet. Now, it's not a surprise, I think, given how a large number of Canadians continue to cross the U.S. off their travel list. And there's actually some new research now that suggests the boycott might be even bigger than we think. So to talk about this, joined now by the director of the University of Toronto School of Cities, one of the people behind this research, welcome to the show, Karen Chappell. Good afternoon to you.
6: Good afternoon.
5: So what we know, we've talked about this on the show over the course of the last couple of years, ever since Trump has returned to office, and we've seen this sort of boycott emerge. And we take a look at the Stats Canada border travel crossings, and a lot of that seems to say it's about 25% in terms of a decline from what we saw pre-Trump. But your data, what you guys have looked at, suggests the boycott is even bigger. So what did you look at and what did you find?
6: Yeah, well, it's sort of an apples and oranges thing. So the, you know, StatsCan measures border crossings. We use cell phone data. And so what we're actually looking at is Canadian activity in the United States. So we're not looking at just the first time they cross the border. We're looking at what happens and how many cities

they visit and how much time they spend. And we, our data even includes the Canadians that have been living in the U.S. temporarily, but make that return trip to Canada. So we're seeing a variety of different reasons here at work, but these are this is a significant drop in trips, a median of 42%, and we have certain metros where it's as high as 50-55%. And a lot of it is for the reasons that we've heard about. The snowbirders are not going south. So we have many different cities in Arizona that are hit hard, many in Florida. And then California also is hard hit. And so the snowbirders and then also the typical tourist destinations like Disney World or Las Vegas are seeing a disproportionate loss in Canadian activity. But something else that's super interesting to us is that a number of big economic centers that aren't necessarily tourist centers are also seeing the loss of Canadian activity. So you'll see a place like Dallas or Houston or New York, where you have, maybe you have some tourism, maybe you have some loss of people, you know, not visiting family. But really what we think we're seeing here, because the losses are so deep, is a loss of

0: we think we're seeing here, because the losses are so deep, is a loss of work travelers. So you're calling off that trip to Dallas. You know, many Canadian banks have a southern headquarters, but their workers can stay in Canada. They don't have to travel over the border, so they're not. So that boycott seems to be extending into work travel as well as tourist travel.
1: Yeah, certainly Dallas and Houston are cities that have significant connections to us here in Alberta. So big surprise to hear that. And just along those veins, one community that I think I was reading about in this project that really kind of put that into perspective was, you know, Grand Rapids, Michigan, suffering because of Trump, because of tariffs, because of work. That was an unusual one, but I think really highlights what we're seeing here. Talk to us a little bit about what you saw with that.
0: Yeah, that was a big clue to us, because what we thought we were going to find was Florida and the border cities. In fact, we were originally only going to look at the border states because we thought that's all that we really need to look at. Mm-hmm. And then we thought, well, we might as well just do all of the U.S. And so then we ended up with 267 metros and saw that a place like Grand Rapids, Michigan, was in the top 10, and thinking, well, that's not a tourist destination. It's not even really a border town, although it's not far from Windsor. Mm-hmm. But it, and then you look at what's going on, and you look at what the Grand Rapids economy is, and you realize it is very closely tied to the auto industry in Ontario. So what you're seeing as the tariffs hit the auto industry and plants have closed, you see that the people are not making that trip anymore to their business partners in Grand Rapids. So those tariffs have had some impact, too, on this travel.
1: Yeah, I want to get back to the snowbirds just briefly here, right? Because when we take a look at a lot of the data that's tied to this decline in cross-border travel for Canadians, it tends to be focused primarily on tourism-based revenue. And I think it was $4.5 billion is what they saw year-over-year lost in the United States. Mm-hmm. But that number there, that does not take into account the snowbirds element. And, I mean, you guys are, your number is suggesting that, obviously, the reality is the dollars lost are probably much larger. Are based on, you know, the communities that you're talking about where you're seeing this decline in cell phone use.
0: Yeah, it's much larger than that. That estimate of $4.5 billion, which has been quoted everywhere, apparently there's only been one study on it, and it's from the Travel Bureau in the U.S. You know, average spending by a tourist. But what about average spending by a worker? Somebody traveling for work, and what about spending by snowbirds? And you're absolutely right. And if you factored in the sales of those homes in Florida, which is ongoing. That's another hit to the U.S. economy.
1: Yeah. So obviously, I know a lot of this is born out of the boycott, that Canadians still feeling a little irked by what's happening south of the border, might not be necessarily big fans of Donald Trump. But from what you can tell, I mean, I don't know if you can really tell in the data, do you think that's the primary motivator here, what Trump's done, the 51st state, the tariffs? Because I know a lot of folks who particularly might still not have as much animosity towards Trump, they say they're not traveling because of the loonie. So do you have a sense as to what the ratio might be on something like that?
0: Yeah, well, you know, we actually, in our analysis, we have put the timing of various shocks in terms of the narrative. So on November 29th, 2024, that's when he first mentioned Canada as the 51st state. And there was an immediate dip in Canadian activity in the U.S. I mean, people were really, really pissed. And people started canceling their travel right at that point. And so you could see, as the tariffs began being layered on in 2025, early 2025, each time the new tariff came on, you see an additional dip in Canadian activity in the U.S. So now that could be people being pissed, or it could be, well, we don't have economic relations anymore with you. We don't have any need to go to you. So that there's a combination of things at work.
1: Yeah, I don't think this is necessarily a big factor in terms of your data, but I'm just curious to throw it out there, which is, as we know, that there's been a lot more talk about Canadians getting their cell phones checked at the border when they cross the border. Certainly.

0: Folks might be a little bit more concerned about being spied on and having their data looked at a time when, certainly you don't want to say anything negative about the president when you're down there. Could it just be that Canadians are keeping their phones off or they aren't bringing them?
1: Oh, yes. I love that. Yes, we've thought about that too, is that they're bringing the burner phones, right? We hear about it anecdotally. I don't know how much of that there actually is. I think that also was a factor, that period of time was early in 2025. Everybody was nervous about that. And everybody that I know is now bringing their phones at this point. So the fear has dissipated a little bit.
0: Yeah, well, it's certainly interesting data, and as I say, perhaps a better reflection of what's really happening down there, because, even if we were a little scared to use our phones, we're not leaving our phones at home. That's just not what we are in 2026. We need to get our doom scrolling in somewhere.
1: Yes.
0: Karen, appreciate you coming on, sharing these findings with us, and giving us a sense as to what the true reflection of the U.S. tourist boycott might actually look like.
1: Yeah. Well, thanks for having me on.
0: There you go. That's Karen Chappell, director of the University of Toronto School of Cities. If you've got thoughts on what you heard, easy way to get a hold of us, text us 780-451-8800.
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0: There have been a couple of court decisions that just came down here over the course of the last 30, 40 minutes as it pertains to Alberta's sovereignty debate. And I read the first one. I looked into it myself, and it was one involving Sturgeon Lake. And they had hoped to have an injunction to prevent that petition from going forward. The court ruled that, no, there's not going to be an injunction. But there's a second ruling that just came down as it pertains to court action from Athabasca Chippewa and First Nation and Blood Tribe. And if I'm taking a look at this, my pal Johnny Wakefield over at the Edmonton Journal, who does good work, and he reads this stuff so we don't have to, he's saying that they're saying that they won their court challenge and that the chief electoral officer's decision to issue a citizen initiative petition on independence has been quashed. It's done. It can't move forward. So, anyway, we're going to try and sort this, make head or tails of what has been an absolutely roller coaster of an afternoon when it comes to these petitions. But whatever the court decides, it does not mean we are done with this debate. It does not mean that there might not be a referendum on this fall. And this leads into a question that I've been pondering, because how comfortable are you talking about separation in public? Because you're always wondering, it's such an emotional debate, right? Like, people say it's about the economics of it, but no. It's about feelings. It's about emotions. And I don't want to be talking about this in public and then get into a debate with a stranger with it in public. That's why I have a radio show, so I can talk about it openly. But yeah, part of it has been me looking around at my fellow Edmontonians trying to figure out, okay, how many of you support staying? How many of you support leaving? And all the polls we've seen have been province-wide, you know, all the way from Calgary up to Fort McMurray to Grand Prairie, whatnot. But now we've got a better sense, a more granular look at how cities feel about referendum day in October, potential referendum day in October. And to bring us those numbers, a guy who used to do some great number crunching data for CBC here in Alberta is now a data and storytelling strategist with Probe Research. Welcome to the show for the first time, Robson Fletcher. Good afternoon, Robson. Welcome back to Alberta.
14: Hey, thanks very much, Courtney. Good to be here.
0: Yeah, so there's lots of interesting things in this data I want to get to, but the one that really I was most curious about, and I was surprised no one's actually done this before, is the municipal breakdown as it pertains to the separation question, because we see the macro number, but you guys got the micro numbers here, Edmonton, Calgary, small cities, and rural. What are we seeing there?
14: We're seeing definitely a geographic split in terms of, you know, if a hypothetical referendum question were asked on separation. And just before this interview, I was hearing some of the same things you were just describing there with respect to the court case. So that that referendum question certainly remains hypothetical at this point, but if it were to be held, we do see a lot of geographic variation in terms of what people say they would do, how they would vote. And, you know, in the big cities, we definitely saw a lot stronger no support. A lot of more people would say no to separation in a hypothetical referendum. In Edmonton in particular, no support was around 80%. In the city of Calgary, it was around 75%, and that compares to a province-wide figure of around 70%, which is largely in line, I think, with what, as you mentioned, we've seen and heard in other public opinion research over the past, you know, numerous months, even years, that sort of 70% no figure province-wide. But, yeah, you definitely see an even stronger no contingent in the big cities.
0: Yeah, some of the other stuff that I thought was interesting here on the sovereignty debate was that we've talked to some folks here on the show about foreign interference, foreign meddling, you know, talking about Russia, China, U.S. doing it a little bit more overtly than others. And there just feels like there's a large contingent of folks out there, at least on social media, who have a laissez-faire attitude about this. It's like, it's not a big deal. Well, you know what? Everyone gets a vote. It's going to be on the up and up. But looking at this, it is a concern for a lot more Albertans than I think people are aware of.
14: Yeah, that was a big point of the survey that we just completed across Alberta. We wanted to look, because, you know, there has been a lot of public opinion research on, you know, the yes-no split. And because of the fact that the question remains hypothetical, but there's been so much discussion around the idea of Alberta separation and the potential for a referendum question, right? I mean, we've seen all sorts of local coverage, provincial coverage, national coverage. Mm-hmm. We've seen a ton of internet national coverage about, you know, the potential for an Alberta referendum on separation. So we wanted to get a sense of how Albertans feel about the effects that that's having on the province. And certainly we found about two-thirds of Albertans worry about foreign interference in this separation debate. So it's something that is definitely registering with the broader public, and it's something that they're concerned about.
0: Yeah, and certainly that's one of the things, and economic concerns, surprisingly, that's also a worry for Albertans.
14: Yeah, we found strong majorities as well who agree that the discussion around Alberta separation is harmful to the provincial economy, and a strong majority also agreed that it's distracting from other important issues in the province.
0: Yeah, now this we do know is that there are going to be 9 questions on that referendum ballot, unless Ottawa kowtows and gives Alberta whatever, or gives Danielle Smith what she wants on this. But we really haven't had an insight in terms of how Albertans feel about that. All we know is the premier has been very transparent in her reasoning for putting these questions on the ballot, saying that the Alberta Next panel made it very clear that she's going to win these and win these handily. But your numbers suggest it might be a bit of an uphill battle for the premier.
14: Yeah, I think that might be a little bit too strong of a reading. It's hard to say for sure how people are going to vote. That was the challenge with designing of the poll. But I do think there are some potential storm clouds around maybe if the premier was hoping that everyone would vote yes on these questions, because people have a negative reaction to the entire process. And that's really how we decided to test public opinion on this. It's a challenging thing right now to poll on each of the individual 9 referendum questions. I mean, I'm a pretty plugged-in, politically engaged guy. Mm-hmm. Courtney, I know you are too. Off the top of your head, could you list off every single one of those 9 referendum questions?
0: I know one of them. I know none of them is about the daylight saving time.
14: Right, yeah. But, you know, broadly speaking, yeah, you know, people understand that this is a process. But at this point, I don't think it would be very effective to ask in a poll, how would you vote on this question, this question, this question? Because most people aren't aware enough at this stage in the process. So what we decided to do was ask an open-ended question about the process itself. And this wasn't sort of a multiple choice. It was just, how do you feel about this entire referendum process, the 9 questions that you will be asked in October? How do you feel in a single word? And people could say whatever they wanted in response. And then what we found was that a full half, just over half actually, used negative words to describe their feelings. So things like angry, frustrated, unnecessary, wasteful, even stupid or idiotic, or some other words that I won't repeat on the radio. Whereas we had about a quarter of people saying positive words. So things like hopeful, excited, good or great, democratic. And then we had about another quarter who had words that were, you know, indifferent or neutral or uncertain. But overall, we did find that, you know, people use negative words to describe their feelings towards the referendum process. They outnumbered the people using positive words by about a 2-to-1 margin.
0: Yeah, well, and I think the word choice there certainly validates what I've been saying all along about these referendum questions, whether this one or the sovereignty, which is that in a lot of ways it seems to be driven more by emotion than it is by fact, by logic. So it'll be interesting to see how this all plays out in October, whatever is on the ballot. But Robson, I appreciate you jumping in and giving us answering some of the questions that I felt, you know, we haven't seen on in polling before. So I think this is very pertinent stuff, very cool stuff. And thanks for doing what you do in tabulating the data.
14: I'm glad you had the interest. Thanks for helping share it to more people. Appreciate it. Thanks, yeah. Courtney.
0: There you go. Robson Fletcher. He is the data and storytelling strategist at Probe Research.
16: 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We'll be right back.

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0: You're listening to the best of Courtney Theriault from our friends at 880 Ched in Edmonton. This is QR Calgary.
10: I want to take the opportunity to look at the other petition that's still out there right now. Wanted to catch up with the gentleman behind that. We talked to him when he launched this a few months ago, and he's got a month left to collect signatures in hopes of hitting that 178,000 signature target to also be on the October ballot. And of course, he's been rounding up Albertans. He's been building up his own cavalry trying to reach that threshold. Welcome back to the show, Mr. Corb Lund. Hey, buddy, how's it going?
11: Hey, how are you?
10: Yeah, suffice it to say, it would be easy for your petition to kind of get lost in the shuffle of the conversation, but I want to make sure that doesn't happen. And let's just do a quick 101 on this. Remind folks what your petition's calling for.
11: Yeah, it's called the Water Not Coal Petition. And what it is we're calling on the government to prohibit any new coal mines in the eastern slopes of the Rocky Mountains, all the way from the border of Montana, all the way past Edmonton. Because those are primarily the reason for it. That's the watersheds for most of our drinking water.
10: Yeah.
11: There's a mine that they want to put in southern Alberta called Grassy Mountain, which is at the headwaters of the Old Man River system. And more importantly for you folks is that they're trying to put in a mine called Blackstone, which is at the headwaters of the North Saskatchewan. And that's obviously your drinking water. So We've been collecting signatures for 3 months. We've got 1 month left. The momentum is building. We've got good numbers, but we only have a month left. So we're asking all of our canvassers to put their shoulders to the wheel. Anyone who's heard of the petition, make sure you go out and sign it. You can find a place to sign at waternotcoal.ca.
10: Yeah, well, I see canvassers here in Edmonton outside pretty much every major event I've gone to in the last couple months. So you did just kind of, you were running through that there. You seem to say that things are going well. How do you feel about reaching that 178,000 signature threshold at this point?
11: I feel really good about it. The problem is we don't know the number because we won't know the actual number till we get all the sheets back at the end for June 10th. But all we know is we have thousands of canvassers and we're breaking daily report records and stuff. So as the weather gets better and as the canvassers learn what they're doing better and as people understand they only have a month left, the numbers are snowballing. The thing is, like I've said this a million times, I'm not partisan about this. I don't particularly like any of the political parties. This has nothing to do with politics for me. And I'm also not anti-resource. I understand that we need things and we need industry, but every project has to be looked at on its own basis. And I've spent 6 years deeply, deeply looking at this coal issue. And I've met with as many people on the pro-coal side as the anti-coal side. I've met with a whole bunch of government ministers. I met with some the other day. I've met with coal CEOs. I've met with coal lobbyists. And I've put my own non-biased mind to it, and this thing just does not add up. It's going to wreck our water and our mountains, and it's going to have very little impact for the economy in Alberta. In fact, it's going to have a big negative impact because at the end of this, I guarantee that the taxpayer is going to be on the bill to clean it up.
10: You mentioned meeting with political leaders, and Danielle Smith name-dropped you at her press conference on Monday, saying that she was going to check in with you, that you guys were going to sit down. How'd that conversation go? What's your sense coming out of meeting with the political leaders?
11: They seem to be entrenched in their position that we should have mines in Grassy Mountain, and that mining project is specifically named in our petition, and we're going to have likely 200,000 people who have signed a petition not to have mines in the Grassy Mountain area. So I appreciate the meeting, but I didn't bring anything away from it that makes me think they're changing their position. So that means Albertans have to get out and scream at them again, just like we did in 2021. And the positive thing is in 2021, that was the year after the Kenney government quietly rescinded the coal policy.

0: quietly rescinded the coal policy. And Albertans, when they heard about it, exploded. Like, and it wasn't just the left. It was people on the right who were irrigating farmers and ranchers and hunters and fishermen. And it was First Nations people. It was small towns. It was people across the spectrum just came out in the streets and screamed at the government. And so they put the coal policy back in because of the uproar. And since then, they've nickel and dimed it and defanged it. So that's why we're out for binding legislation just to stop all coal mining, all new coal mining in the Eastern Slopes. It's gonna really affect our water.
1: Yeah, well, because the thing is, people might not be aware of this, is that Peter Lougheed, the patron saint of Alberta politics, was the first guy to really sound the alarm on the negative environmental impacts and, to a degree, the economic impacts 50 years ago. And, you know, I mean, it's interesting to see people hold him up, say, Peter Lougheed, he would do this, he would do this. How do you think he would feel about what's going on right now with this?
0: Well, we know how he would feel because I've worked closely with one of the staffers that worked with him when they put in the coal policy in 1976, and they spent 4 or 5 years doing real, actual consultation with all walks of Alberta life and industry and conservation groups, unlike the current administration, who is just pushing this through at the behest of the coal companies, in my opinion. But the Lougheed government spent a lot of time researching this, and they spent a lot of time actually doing consultation, and they came to the clear conclusion that having coal mines, you can see him on, he talks about it on YouTube. You can search Lougheed coal policy and you can see him speaking about it. He says clearly that they found that coal mining in those areas was really not in the public interest because of the sensitivity of the watersheds.
1: Yeah, one of the things that, you know, certainly leading the cavalry on this, your name's at the forefront, and you go online. I'm sure you've seen some of the stuff that people are hurling at you here. You're a woke bastard and a pathetic liberal bee. It feels like you're putting your career on the line a little bit here as you're doing this, right? And we know how that, you know, kind of worked out for bands like the Chicks. What's your response to people who just think that you're some woke bastard who should leave Alberta?
0: Well, first of all, my family's been here since 1902 ranching, so, you know, I'm not going anywhere. And I've done so much research on this that it's a terrible idea. And again, I emphasize that, like, the people that brought me into this were not leftists from ecological leftists. They were ranching families from West Edmonton who were going to have their water and their land destroyed. And in fact, that brings me to my next point. And next weekend, the 16th, 17th, 18th, me and a number of the ranchers who brought me into this are having a mounted sort of like a horseback sort of event where we ride from town to town and do media events, do speeches, and we're having music at the end of them. So the 16th is going to launch from the Nelson Ranch, which is part of the historic Bayou Ranch, where this whole thing started, because if we wouldn't have spoken out in 2021, there would literally probably be open pit mines in that country right now as we speak, so we stopped them. But we're starting it there, and then that first night on the Saturday, we end up in Longview for a musical event. And then Sunday we start in High River and have an event around noon. And then we end up in Calgary doing a musical event and speeches. And then on the, more importantly for you guys, on the Monday, on the 18th, we're going to end up at the White Mud Equestrian Park, off White Mud near Fox.
1: Yep.
0: And we're going to have, I'm going to be speaking and singing. A number of artists are going to be there. A bunch of the ranchers on horseback are going to be there. It'll be a public event, and it's going to be a lot of fun from 1 to 4. So come sign the

0: family has been in agriculture in this province for 120 years. So I'm far from a leftist. So yeah. Those guys, all they're trying to do is discredit me. And I'll tell you something too.
1: Yeah.
0: Like there's, I've studied this thing for 6 years, and I know the issue intimately. And there's no way I can explain it to people in a 10-minute interview. So I usually frame it like this: you have to consider the source, because on one side of this, you got a billionaire coal baron from Australia who's got a team of lawyers, a team of PR people, and they're in an absolute PR blitz right now, explaining why this is going to be the greatest thing to ever hit Alberta. On the other side, and they stand to make a lot of money off of our coal, right? That's one side. The other side, you've got people like me, and this is actually harming my career. I've had to turn down gigs and stuff because I'm busy doing this, and also a ton of the ranching people who are behind me on this, they have cattle to raise, but none of us are getting paid. We're not making a penny off this. The only thing we get to stand to gain here is clean water. And so you have to consider the source. Who do you think is telling the truth here? Like, I'm not stupid, and I didn't jump into this as a celebrity flying in from L.A. on a jet to scold people. I live here. I drink the water. My family drinks the water. I've been here, my family, 120 years, six generations. I'm not screwing around. I've done a ton of research, and no matter what the coal companies and the government tell you, this is really going to screw up our water and have long-term effects on our ag industry and our mountains.
1: Well, certainly, I'll tell you what, Corb, I'll be perfectly candid. I signed your petition. I see the research and the work that you put into this, and it'll be interesting to see how many Albertans feel that way when this has to be handed in at the beginning of June. I appreciate you hopping on the show and chatting with us about this today. And like I said, wanted to make sure that your petition, your work did not get lost in the buzz about that other petition that's kind of kicking around.
0: Yeah, we don't really have a comment on that. Like, yeah. I don't mind the extra scrutiny because we have nothing to hide. Our stuff's all above board. So however Elections Alberta wants to handle it, it's fine with us. But, we're going to have our event on Monday the 18th at 1 o'clock to 4 at the Equestrian Center on White Month. So come see us. And
1: all right.
0: Also, thanks for signing. I remind people that they only have about 3 weeks left to sign, so please get out there. And if you've signed already, tell 10 friends because there's still people that don't know about it.
1: All right. Well, hey, Corb.
0: There's also plenty of information on our site if you have questions. There's a frequently asked questions and a deeply researched section called Why, where you can, a lot of the questions, the common questions, we answer them with links to scientific studies and articles.
1: All right. Well, like I said, we'll certainly see where we're at in about 3 weeks' time, and try and have you back on here. And, hopefully we'll see a positive outcome for this. So, Corb, appreciate you jumping on today, bud.
0: Thanks. Yeah, I'm with the ranchers on this one.
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4: Good news. We actually talked to the folks over at Edmonton's airport a couple weeks ago about this and how they're almost back in terms of passenger levels to where they were before COVID. And the numbers, I think, were 8.14 million travelers that passed the terminals last year. That's only about 10,000 shy of the 2019 volume. But it's taken a lot of work to get back to that level. And with the multi-year dip emphasizing why it pays to diversify what you offer. And so to that end, folks ever at the airport have been busting their butts to bolster their presence as a cargo hub, an international cargo hub. And today, a rare thing, all levels of government coming together in a kumbaya moment with novelty-sized checks for the next step in a project aimed at aiding Canada's supply chain. So to chat about that and more, we're joined now by the Federal Transportation Minister, Steve McKinnon, on the line with us today. Good afternoon to you, Minister, and welcome to Edmonton.
5: Good afternoon, and it's great to be with you.
4: So let's talk about this specific commitment that you guys at the federal level have contributed to this project. This is one I know that the folks at the airport have been pushing for quite some time. How are you guys advancing this project?
5: Oh, well, we're so excited.

0: $1 million in an international cargo hub. And Edmonton is really coming into its own. You mentioned the passenger traffic getting back to, let's call it normal, and that's great. But the Edmonton International Airport is so much more than a passenger airport. It really serves as an economic catalyst in this region. And more importantly, when you marry that to rail and to obviously truck traffic and ultimately to ports, it helps Canada, helps this region, creates opportunities here, helps people who dig things, think of things, build things, manufacture things, get their goods to market more quickly, think of food products that need to get to Asia quickly. These kinds of facilities are real linchpins. And by the way, create hundreds and hundreds of jobs that spin off because people want to locate their facilities close to this kind of logistics hub.
1: Yeah, well, it's interesting that we talk about this from an international perspective, right? Because in my mind, I think about the geography of it in that, you know, we're probably further away from some of these international customers, more so than Calgary or Vancouver or anybody on the other side of the ocean. So how does this specifically, how does Edmonton specifically address the bottleneck that we might have with some of the supply chain issues?
0: Well, but if you look at a map from the North Pole down, Edmonton is actually quite central. And when you think of this in terms of air travel, Edmonton is in an incredibly strategic piece of geography. But more importantly, Edmonton as a hub for resources, for manufactured goods, for food. When you think about all of that, having facilities here in this city that can serve through rail, through roads, through air services, handle all these materials, get them moving in the right direction and off to their ultimate destination more quickly, that is when these things start to cook with gas, as we say, and jobs follow. That's jobs with real families, making real incomes, paying taxes and helping grow communities right here in Edmonton, and we couldn't be more excited.
1: How much of this announcement today was driven by tensions with the U.S. over the current trade climate?
0: Well, look, we are always going to be friends and partners with our American friends and in some cases cousins. And obviously we're going to work very, very hard to get back to a place where we have a reliable partner on the trade front south of our border. But the Prime Minister has given us a challenge to double our non-U.S. exports within the next 10 years. And having air connections and logistical hubs that allow us to do this. You know, Edmonton, it was said today, you know, the port of Prince Rupert is kind of Edmonton's port. So having, and that's a port that's very focused on sending goods and energy and other materials to Asia and Asian markets. That helps us get to that objective of doubling our non-U.S. trade.
1: One of the things that certainly stood out for me, I always like it, when there is that kumbaya moment between all levels of government, because we had Edmonton's mayor, we had Minister of Jobs there today from the Alberta government. You were there as well. And this feeds into a little bit of what I think we've been hearing from Premier Smith. She's saying like, hey, look, I'm trying about show that Canada can work, that we can convince those who don't believe that this is an enterprise worth saving. This is an enterprise working in, investing in. And I got to ask you, I heard your boss might be around here on Friday. I know you're pretty high up the food chain as the federal House leader. Can you give us any morsels on that, perhaps?
0: Well, let me come to that in a second. We'll keep the suspense, but I just want to say this. The federal government believes strongly in Edmonton and in Alberta. Just look at our investments, not just in transportation and the things we've just been talking about. Look at the investments in the Canadian Armed Forces, both in Cold Lake and in Edmonton. Look at our investments under the MOU that we have with the province in things like interties. I mean, the future is going to be very, very bright. We get to write our own economic future as Canadians. And in this region, you have the brains, you have the know-how, you have the hard work ethic, and you have the resources that will make this an incredibly flourishing place to be. I'm very bullish on Edmonton, the Edmonton region, and Alberta generally. Now, with respect to the Prime Minister, I'll let him make whatever announcements he'll make, but suffice to say that we entered into this agreement with

0: Premier Smith and the province of Alberta in good faith. We intend to fulfill our end of the bargain. And I'm seeing the same media reports you are probably seeing, and hoping that Alberta and Canada can come to an agreement where Alberta gets to achieve its economic aspirations. Everyone wants that. That's been the tradition in Canada, and just keep building this great country that we have all built together, and is really serving as a beacon to the world in some very troubled times.
1: All right. A little bit of a lightning round here. I did want to try and squeeze in just a couple of other thoughts that are running across my gray matter right now that I think folks are talking about at home. One of them is, of course, obviously summer travel season is here, and we know that jet fuel cost and supply, they're an issue globally. They're an issue here. I know a few weeks ago I heard you talk about trying to find ways to partner with the airliners to try to minimize price pain for passengers. At that time, I don't think we had any concrete reassurances. Do you have any concrete reassurances, or do you have a plan so that if people are looking to travel this summer, that they're not paying completely out of pocket for these increased jet fuel prices?
0: Well, can you tell me when the Strait of Hormuz is going to open?
1: Tuesday.
0: Well, I think the point is that when you take 20% of petroleum and the world's consumption of fuels off of the market, that's going to have a very bad effect for consumers on the world price. Now, of course, Alberta benefits because Alberta exports an awful lot of resources, but that doesn't help the person buying the airline ticket. So that's why we cut the excise tax on jet fuel, is along with the major cut we made to diesel and to gasoline. Federal government felt very strongly that any of the increased tax revenues that result from this a very unfortunate situation in the Middle East that should be returned to people's pockets. Now, I saw the price of gas, $1.75. In my home constituency, it's around $2. Both of those are too high, and we want to get it down to a normal level, and we'll keep looking at whatever we can do to provide relief for Canadians.
1: In about 30 seconds here, just on this conversation about the privatization of airports as a way to perhaps deal with some of the costs that, dealing with the infrastructure repairs and things to that effect. A lot of people fearful that you take a look at what happened in Australia with the privatization of airports there. Cost went through the roof for travelers. So where are we, if anywhere, with the conversation around that?
0: Well, there's good examples of privatizations and there's bad examples. As Canadians, we're going to look around the world trying to

0: look around the world, try and learn the right lessons. My goal as transport minister is to keep air travel safe and accessible to all, and that includes affordable. So any solution we come up with will have provisions where we can make sure that we can reassure Canadians that it's going to stay affordable. But, you know, Canadians have a lot of money invested in these assets. We also have a lot of needs. We have a lot of things we can invest in as a country that will provide catalysts for growth. So we're going to take a long look. We're only at the beginning of the process. We're going to take a long look at how we can reap the benefits of Canadians' investment in some of these facilities and maybe start building the country in some other areas.
1: All right. Well, I appreciate you coming on and running the gamut of topics with us here today, Minister. Certainly enjoy your time in Edmonton. And I know when you're flying out from the airport, check out the Chili's. It's the only one we have in Alberta, so...
0: Well, what an incredible city. I always love to be here and would be happy to come back on your show anytime.
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3: Traffic headaches. Traffic mornings and afternoons. Traffic when you need it all day long.
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5: From the National Newsroom of the Canadian Press, I'm Lisa Laporte. A presumptive positive case of hantavirus, first reported in BC yesterday, has been

0: be able to wean us off cigarettes and all the dangers and all the harm that they were inflicting on society. The tobacco companies, though, they made the pivot, quick pivot, because to be start selling these vapes, because they knew what was going on. They saw the writing on the wall. They weren't going to win the cigarette war, but they needed to save their businesses. So the vapes came in, and they started selling them in different flavors and all this stuff. But we knew nicotine was addictive, but we didn't know if it was the delivery device that was really going to push this into another health catastrophe like cigarettes. We just really didn't know. But I remember speaking to my next guest, David Hammond from the University of Waterloo. He focuses on global health and specifically around tobacco and vaping. That's one of his main things. And I remember speaking to him about 10 years ago or so about this when it was really coming out. And he spelled it out. He predicted this. He said, you know, the truth is these things are engineered to deliver nicotine straight into, you know, teenagers' developing minds, just like a heat-seeking missile, right? Everybody knew about it. Everybody knew. But we couldn't say what the long-term impact was because it was still so new. So let's bring David into this conversation. David, good to talk to you again.
1: Nice to talk to you.
0: So let's go back to the very basics here. How do vapes work exactly? How do they really get into our system and really get us hooked on what we're using?
1: Right. So vapes are different than smoking in a couple of ways. When you smoke, you heat the tobacco leaf. Vapes, you're heating a liquid that has extracted nicotine, flavors, and some other chemicals in there. And so what it does is that aerosol, you know, most people call that sort of the mist or the vapor. Well, that carries the nicotine down into your lungs, just like smoke does. But what you don't have is you don't have the same level of carcinogens and other sort of nasty toxic chemicals as cigarettes. You still have a fair amount of toxic chemicals. So, look, this has been like a big debate out there, and we've had trouble understanding a simple concept. That is that vaping is less harmful than smoking, but it can still be harmful. So if you've got, you know, folks listening that have smoked for 20, 30 years, switching to vaping completely is likely to lower their health risk. For the rest of the folks that have never smoked and are young kids growing up, who sort of have dropped cigarettes 10, 20 years ago, they're not just taking them up at all, then it's likely to increase their risk.
0: So we know about the flavors. They have all these wild flavors out there. But in terms of what's actually in this liquid, it's, I mean, obviously there's nicotine in it, but a lot of people don't realize, I mean, formaldehyde, arsenic, lead, those aren't good things.
1: That's right. Yep. So you've got what happens is when you heat things, chemical reactions occur. And so it's not just the nicotine. It's, you know, when they talk about flavor, you know, they're not like squeezing the juice from cherries and putting them in your e-liquid. These are sort of chemical, combinations and cocktails. And when you heat those things, sometimes when it connects with the metal in the vapes and things like that, it can shed some of those heavy metals that aren't good for us. So to be absolutely clear, if someone is vaping regularly and they do it for a long time, we're quite concerned about respiratory risks and cardiovascular risks from nicotine. So this is not a safe, healthy activity. It's just that nothing is quite as bad as smoking.
0: And just to be clear, when we're talking about one of those vape cartridges, it's equivalent to, I read, is it 20 cigarettes?
1: Well, it really depends. So vapes have changed, you know. And by the way, like vaping is a popular form of cannabis, THC.
0: Yeah.
1: So this is a... Look, there's a reason why it's popular. It sits in your pocket. It doesn't stink. It's ready for you. Mm-hmm. It has flavors. It's cheaper. All you have to do is puff, and it has a little sensor, and it emits what you want. So in some ways, it's a really convenient drug delivery device, which is why people use it not just for nicotine. But does it have a lot of nicotine? Absolutely. And some of your listeners will have heard of Juul.
0: Yeah.
1: That was the cigarette that burst through the gates. Well, what Juul did is they changed the chemistry. They actually add an acid to that liquid. And what it meant was that it reduced sort of the harshness of inhaling lots of nicotine. It got it deep into your lungs in higher concentrations and made it easier to inhale. So they actually unlocked a little chemical switch there. And most of the products on the market now have what we call nicotine salts. It has that acid that changes.

0: respirations and made it easier to inhale. So they actually unlocked a little chemical switch there. And most of the products on the market now have what we call nicotine salt. It has that acid that changes the chemistry. And can it deliver and be as addictive as smoking? I used to say no 10 years ago. I think the answer is yes.
1: So you've changed how you view how these things work.
0: Well, absolutely. I mean, they've changed the product. And you know what the guys at Juul did? They went back and read the tobacco company documents and figured out how they tried to change the chemistry of smoke. And so they did that. And now it's a double-edged sword. If a smoker's trying to quit and they're hoping that their vape competes with the smoke, well, that's a good thing. If you're talking about the 14-year-old that's trying vaping now, well, those vapes, I believe, are more addictive than they were 10 years ago. So that's the double-edged sword in terms of nicotine delivery.
1: So we know that between 2016 and 19, the youth vaping rates in Canada roughly doubled. It's worse now, is it not? It does not take much to go to any high school, any school in the city, in any city across this country. You'll see kids outside vaping away.
0: So we're at about 22% of high school kids that vape. And it's actually about 1 out of 10 that vape every day. So it hit its peak right before the pandemic.
1: Yeah.
0: It dropped a little bit, but it basically survived the pandemic. And we're only a little bit further down from where we were at that absolute peak. And that was a perfect storm of factors. You had Juul and the change in nicotine delivery that I just talked about. And then we changed the law where we said, yep, you can sell them with nicotine. You can advertise them in stores. As soon as that happened, didn't see a lot more adults using them. We saw a lot more kids. And within about a year, the government said, whoops, and started to close down some of that marketing. But the cows had already left the barn at that point.
1: Well, let's talk about the impact in a second, because, there are some medical impacts, obviously. Canada is right now introducing a new national K-12 standard for substance use prevention, basically talking about how to get kids to stop vaping. Do you think it'll work? They're saying that they're going to be trying a new sort of they're replacing the sort of the one-size-fits-all thing with more appropriate strategies targeting young kids, different things that they're using, educational stuff. Because they know that, suspensions don't work, police involvement doesn't work. That stuff just increases the use. When you make it illegal, like when you, oh, it's it's illicit, I got to use it. How worried are you what do you think about this idea about a new national prevention program? And how worried are you for our future here?
0: Look, I have 3 kids. I've been in schools. It's the hardest audience and crowd I've ever talked to when you're talking to 500, 14-year-olds.
1: But amen to that.
0: Yeah, we need to be talking to our kids, whether it's your parent or whether it's schools. We can't do enough of that. But let's be clear. I wouldn't put the responsibility on our kids. When you have something that has juicy bubble gum or cotton candy flavor, it's got a screen that you can play games on it, and it has one of the most addictive drugs in there. I think the best approach isn't to put that on the table and tell the kid, you shouldn't like this, don't use it. The key is to make it less appealing to kids in the first place.
1: Yeah.
0: And so, that's the rule of sort of governments and agencies. And that's why we're still a decade later talking about things like, should we take candy flavors out of e-cigarettes?
1: Yeah.
0: And we have this new generation of vapes. And let me be clear, these things can help smokers to quit. I would argue that smokers don't need to play games on their vape
1: to
0: help them to quit. But we know that those things are going to make the products more appealing to kids. And we still have, really issues like this to mop up, I think.
1: All right, well, let's continue this conversation after the break. I'm speaking with David Hammond from the University of Waterloo about vaping and the dangers. And after the break, let's talk about something a lot of us love, popcorn. But this is not the popcorn that you're going to want. It's the one you're going to want to avoid at all costs. That's next on the Ben Mulrooney Show.
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2: 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I'm Mike Drolet, filling in for Ben. Walk into any school in this country and you can and ask what the number one problem is. It's really not fights. It's not skipping class. It's vaping in the bathrooms, hallways. When teachers turn their back, kids are vaping. We've got 14-year-olds waking up in the middle of the night because they're in withdrawal. It's not safer than smoking. It's just, it's different. It's a different type of, it's addiction. But if we don't wake up, we're going to look back on this moment and wonder how we let an entire generation get hooked on nicotine again when we knew it was dangerous. And the answer is going to be simple. We just didn't take it seriously until it was too late. So we're still talking with David Hammond from the University of Waterloo, who has been looking into this probably more than anybody in this country, I would imagine. There's a number of people researching it, but David has been focused on this since the early days of vaping. So, David, we do have this new national K-12 standard for substance use prevention that they're going to be putting into place. Let's ask it. I want to ask this question again. Do you think it's going to work?
3: I mean, it's the sort of thing that I would never argue against, but it's insufficient on its own. And, like, you know, whether kids have access to these products and other types of substances, whether they're easy to get, whether they're, you know, whether they look like something a 14 or 15-year-old wants to use. I mean, you know, one of the most common reasons why kids vape is flavors. They smell, and it smells like a, when I was a kid, we had these little stickers we'd trade and you scratch them, they'd smell like strawberries. Well, guess what? Vape aerosol smells really good. And so, there's a limit of trying to tell young kids, don't be tempted by this, you know, don't try it. We want to have that conversation with kids, but, you know, you put anything in front of someone that looks really good and really tasty and really fun, and they're likely to try it. And then once you try it, that's where the nicotine takes over. So it's a good idea, but it's insufficient on its own.
2: Remember 5 years ago when the federal government said that they were going to ban those flavor capsules? They were going to ban them? You know they haven't banned them yet, right? What is going on with that?
3: Well, you'll have to ask the federal government. They went, you know, as far as you can go without passing the actual law or regulation. You know, they filled out the paperwork. Look, I actually think that this is one of the things that gives vaping a black eye. You know, like, there are hundreds, if not thousands, of different flavors. And, I mean, it's, like I said, you know, double bubble, cereal milk flavor, dragon's breath, every candy that you can imagine. Like, most adult smokers, it's not going to make a difference to them if you have double bubble flavor. If they're trying to save their life and vape to stop smoking, it's going to have more of an impact with kids. So, you know, some of these flavors aren't even that popular. I don't really understand why it's been difficult to take these flavors that, again, give vaping a bad name.
2: Well, to be the devil's advocate, I guess people who are adults and have make the choices for themselves, they may say, you know what, I like the flavors.
3: Yep.
2: Why are you taking it away from me just because kids are addicted? Why don't you use enforcement or making sure that these kids cannot get their hands on them?
3: Great question. The person who solves the problem of how to, you know, solve retail access and kids getting their hands on drugs will be you know, win the Nobel Prize, because it's not quite that easy. But the argument you make is an important one, and that is the trade-off that people are concerned about. But when you look at the data, the reasons why adults vape, they want to reduce their health risks. Mm-hmm. A lot of them don't like it because it stinks. Smoking costs an awful lot of money. It's $20 or more a pack.
2: Yeah, it's
3: expensive these days. So e-cigarettes and vaping still have lots of advantages for the adult smoker who's looking to switch. And by the way, you know, we have a couple provinces, like Quebec has done it, where they said you can only sell tobacco. You can still have hundreds of flavors of tobacco, including sweet flavors that people like. It's just

0: that they're not called bubblegum and strawberry. So I think there's probably more room for compromise than some folks presented as.
1: When we spoke about this about a decade ago, when this was first really coming into the public eye, I remember asking you the question, so what is the health risk here? And I actually remember this very specifically, you saying to me that we're not going to know for about 25 years. We can guess. We absolutely can guess what it's going to be. But we have no way of knowing until we basically go through it. And that was 10 years ago. And is that time frame still accurate, or do we know enough?
0: Well, give me another 15 years. So the problem is that it's even true for smoking, that, smoking kills one out of every two long-term smokers. It's kills more people than any consumer product or, even wars. But it takes 10, 20, 30 years for most of those chronic diseases to develop. And so, unfortunately, this is kind of like a morbid, real-world experiment. Now, what we can say, we know enough to know that it's going to be less harmful than smoking because, as I said, nothing's quite as bad. We also know enough that there's enough toxic chemicals, things that sort of injure the lining of your blood vessels and have respiratory effects, that it's likely to cause some serious disease. We just don't know at what level. But lung disease, anytime you inhale chemicals into your lung regularly, that's a problem. And I talked before about how we had this switch in the chemistry of e-cigarettes.
1: Yeah.
0: Why that mattered is because probably when I talked to you 10 years ago, we had trouble finding young kids that were vaping regularly. Like, they would try it, they might do it on a Friday night, and that was it. That changed. And what we have now is, kids vaping within 10 minutes of waking up, before they go to school, they vape throughout the day. And that means more exposure to those chemicals, and that increases the likelihood of the health risks.
1: And this popcorn lung, this is something that vapers don't like talking about. The industry doesn't like talking about, but explain to me popcorn lung. From what I understand, it's because when you're cooking this liquid on the metal piece that's inside the vape cartridge, it burns away tiny particles of metal that end up getting into your lungs. Is that correct?
0: Well, two separate things are happening there. Popcorn lung was something from a particular chemical they were using in the flavors, diacetyl. And it caused a very toxic reaction. And they call it popcorn lung because it visually looks like what was happening into the lung. So fortunately, we don't really have a problem with that because vape manufacturers have figured that out and they don't include diacetyl, the chemical. What you're describing is that when you vape, depending on what you vape, there's often like metal components to the little wick and the reservoir. And anytime you heat something up over and over, day after day, month after month, you can have some of those metals that shed. They basically get sort of absorbed into the aerosol that you inhale. And we have things like, there's like chromium and things that you do not want in your body that are highly toxic. And so, that's one of the toxic chemicals of concern. You mentioned formaldehyde. There's like volatile organic compounds. You don't want to be inhaling any of these things in. And even though they're in much lower levels than cigarette smoke, they're there. And so no one should be thinking that it's safe, or, there's even some folks that vape certain things like CBD, which is a type of cannabis thing, that actually think it's healthy. No, you do not want to be inhaling any of these things into your lungs regularly.
1: Well, it certainly sounds like we have a lot more work to do to understand vaping and its long-term impacts and really how to control it and how to talk to our kids about it.
0: Yeah, we're getting there. I mean, hopefully we can remember the historical lessons from a century of tobacco and not repeat it. We've tripped over our own feet a couple of times, but we're getting there and we are learning more about what's in these products. And look, it's not an easy time to be a teenager. Our kids need all the help they can get. And, whether it's a scientist or a parent talking to their kids, understand not just are they vaping, but what are they vaping? And what's some of the challenges that they're probably trying to mask when, a lot of kids vape because of stress, because of they're not feeling great about themselves. So those are all really important conversations to have.
1: All right. Well, David Hammond, University of Waterloo, a professor on global health. Thank you very much for joining us.

0: Great talking to you again.
1: Thank you, Mike.
0: What an interesting conversation. If you got a kid that vapes, you got to have conversations with them. It's a tough one to have. And once they get hooked, because it's insanely addictive, it's hard to get off it. Coming up next, the FIFA World Cup. Can you believe it's only a month away? Well, let's talk about youth soccer here in Canada and what we need to do to make it safer for our kids to play. I'm Mike Trolley. That's next on the Ben Mulrooney Show.
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1: Nothing like rocking out to a little Shakira. No, I can't say that with a straight face. I just can't. All right, it's the FIFA World Cup song. They always have these songs. They try to be as catchy as they can to really get you excited about the FIFA World Cup. And that's coming up in a month. But I want to talk about youth soccer. I played when I was a kid. I used to go play hockey on Saturday mornings. I'd have games at 5, 6 a.m. And then I would go home, quickly change, and get to the local field to play soccer in the fall for like 9 a.m. or something like that. It was just, Saturday sports with Mike. And

0: In the fall, when it got cold, that ball turned into a rock. And I still remember that it's somebody would kick it with your foot and it would hurt your foot. So the ball would get up in the air in front of the net. And I wasn't a tall kid, actually, surprisingly, but I would jump up and you would hit the ball with your head. You'd do a header. And I remember seeing stars. I have no idea. But here's the thing. I don't know how many concussions I had as a kid. I have no idea. I'm sure I had some because I do remember seeing stars, but we didn't know about concussions back then. We didn't know so much about them. We didn't know how dangerous they were. We didn't know the signs. It was just go out and play, you know? We were indestructible. Well, turns out we're not. We're really, really not. And my next guest, Tim Fleischer with the Concussion Legacy Foundation of Canada, really does know about concussions from a career in the CFL and from all the work he is doing to try to improve our lives and to save us from some of the issues that that people with concussions, including himself, has have to deal with. Tim, good to talk to you. How are you today?
1: Good. Thanks for having me on.
0: So, Tim, you play, how many years did you play in the CFL?
1: 10 years.
0: How many concussions do you think you had?
1: It's like you were just talking about. I mean, it's tough to estimate. I mean, our understanding of what constitutes a concussion these days is much different from what we understood back then. And so understanding what we know now, I'd say throughout the course of my career, and I was, you know, as a young person, I also played hockey, I played soccer,
0: yeah,
1: I played rugby. And so, you know, across all those sports, I mean, I would guess anywhere from 50 to 100.
0: Do you worry about the long-term impacts on your health?
1: Well, and by the way, 89% of Canadians worry about the long-term effects on their health for those of us who have participated. But I actually think that risk factor is misunderstood.
0: Okay.
1: It's not concussions that are the real risk. It's the cumulative non-concussive impacts that you sustain throughout your career. So every time you went up to head a soccer ball, you know, every time you got body checked in the corner or got tackled in football or rugby, all of those things increase your risk. Mm-hmm. So it's not just concussions. It's those total cumulative impacts.
0: Okay. So in hockey, it's years ago, we put those stop signs on the back of hockey jerseys for kids when they're practicing, when they're playing. So they know not to hit kids from behind. I got railroaded a number of times playing hockey growing up, and it wasn't fun. You just get creamed, but you learned how to take care of yourself. Sure. But, it was a good reminder not to hit people when they were in an indefensible position. So why have we not done anything regarding soccer to the same effect?
1: Yeah. I mean, that was a very successful prevention campaign. I certainly remember that as well. And, you know, athletes are incredibly adaptable, right? And when you make people understand that head-to-head contact is a very bad thing, whether it results in a concussion or not, you'll see athletes adapt accordingly, right? And you've seen that in football. If you remember, you know, when the rules, new sets of rules were introduced, call it a decade ago, there was some awkwardness in the secondary, receivers going up for balls and DBs hitting them and, you know, frustration in and around, flags being thrown at quarterbacks. But that all has gotten much more smooth. When we're talking about soccer and we're talking about headers, that's a very easy fix because the majority of those headers happen in practice.
0: Yeah.
1: And what we certainly know from the research, because for young kids, when their brains are developing, is particularly young children should not have any sort of exposures, whether that's heading in soccer, whether that's body checking in hockey, or whether that's tackling in football or rugby. And particularly for heading in soccer, again, that's the majority of those headers happen in practice and happen with an adult lobbing a ball at a child. So we're certainly advocating for Canada to follow the US and the UK's lead and ban headers for kids under the age of 13.
0: So are we behind the US and the UK in this regard? And how come?
1: We are. And we commissioned a poll through Léger to understand some of Canadians' attitudes towards this. And 75% of Canadians believe that we are. And so this is something that, you know, would be great to see national sport organizations and the government look to address.
0: So as part of the Concussion Legacy Foundation, you're trying to get headers banned in I guess, youth soccer. Up to what age would that be?
1: So up to the age of 13, but

0: you know, much, and just for context, Hockey Canada banned body checking for kids under the age of 13 more than a decade ago. And these are the sorts of policies that we need to put in place to protect our kids and to protect our athletes. And give you a sense, this is happening at all levels across all sports as we're getting smarter and smarter about understanding that it's not just concussions, but these repetitive cumulative impacts. Mm-hmm. That's why both the NFL and the CFL at the pro levels have put limits on contact in practice. And we want to see those same protection for kids that we're giving to our pros.
1: You know, it's interesting, though, because, I mean, it does. I understood when it was being done for hockey. Absolutely. You know, I played hockey, but I also played soccer. And I absolutely, I mean, to this day, I remember how hard those balls were and seeing stars. I'm amazed that it hasn't been tackled. Use the word tackle there. I'm surprised it hasn't been tackled like years ago.
0: Yeah. And that's one of the issues, right? Is I think so many people think of soccer as being safe from a participation standpoint. And what we actually know is that players, particularly the young players, are vulnerable to these injuries. Mm-hmm. But me, it just seems like such a simple fix. I just don't buy that, you know, compromising our kids' brain health in order to have them play the ball in the air, which I think is a skill that they can learn as older athletes, is worth the risk.
1: So what has to happen for this ban to be put into place, for the for these guardrails to be put into place around youth soccer?
0: So it's a shared responsibility between government and the national sport organizations to step up and address this in the same way that Hockey Canada has.
1: Are you making headway?
0: I hope so. I mean, we're certainly trying. You know, we've been in conversations.

0: these repetitive impacts, increase long-term risk for neurodegenerative disease, increase long-term risk for mental health issues, increase long-term risk for chronic traumatic encephalopathy or CTE. And so it's just a bad idea. And whether we're north of the border or south of the border, hitting kids in the head is a bad idea.
1: We also know, though, that people, Canadians, are supporting this. You've done polls that show that, 65% support it? But once they learn more about it, it's much more, right? It's about 85%?
0: 85%. And one of the other statistics that really jumped out at me is that 94% say sport organizations should be required to educate families and athletes on this issue.
1: There you go. Well, you're putting out the information. Let's hope people are listening. And good luck with it. I appreciate the time.
0: Yeah, we're working as hard as we can, and hopefully these changes come sooner rather than later.
1: All right. Well, that's Tim Fleischer with the Concussion Legacy Foundation of Canada, doing work to protect our kids and to try to get done what should have been done a decade ago with hockey. Coming up next, I want to open the phone lines here. Are concussions in youth sports still being missed, minimized? Do you think they're being quietly ignored? Should we be heading towards a ban for heading within youth soccer? 416-870-6400. 416-870-6400. I'm Mike Drolet. That's coming up next on the Ben Mulrooney Show.
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3: Welcome back. I'm Mike Drolet, filling in for Ben Mulrooney. Today, we are talking about concussions. When I was a kid, I used to play soccer, I used to play hockey, used to do all that stuff. And I don't recall anybody ever getting pulled out of a game because of a head injury. And yet, I remember seeing stars. I remember people getting hit. But we just didn't know the signs to look for. Well, we know so much more about head injuries now. We know about the dangers, the ravages of concussions have had on professional athletes. But it's not just professional athletes who are getting them, obviously. Kids are getting them. We do have some stats. There's about 1 in 10 students in Canada report medically diagnosed concussions within the past year. And 60% of those happen during sports. So, Is that a lot? One is too many, obviously. I mean, you're not going to avoid all of them, but we try to do the best we can. But in youth soccer, and specifically youth soccer, we're seeing about one concussion per 1,000 athlete exposures. That's what they say. That's a game or a practice. That's one exposure, right? So one concussion per 1,000 games or practices. Games are higher risk than practices, obviously. And here's another one here. Girls soccer consistently ranks among the highest risk youth sports for concussions. And in some studies, even second only to football. It's eye-opening. Absolutely eye-opening. So what are we doing about it? Why have we not gone down the same path that we did with hockey? Why are we not doing that with soccer? And that's the question. And that's what the Concussion Foundation of Canada is trying to push through. Nick in Brampton, thanks for joining. What do you think about concussions in youth sports? Is that something that you think about, you worry about, or is it something that you didn't really give much thought about at all?
4: Well, I mean, as a youth player, yeah, I'm not really thinking about it. You know, we as never an adult did. Now, and yeah, no, of course not, right? You're there to play the game.
3: Yeah.
4: But, you know, as a parent now of children who play sports, sure, it's a concern. Nobody wants that for anybody. The issue I have with it is, okay, so what was it, 1 in 10, 60% playing sports, but how many of those are caused or have any correlation regarding players heading a soccer ball?
3: Well, it's interesting because they do talk about that, and they say, and this is interesting. This is why maybe there is some sort of reservation with actually putting through a sort of a ban on headers, because most soccer concussions, they're not necessarily because of heading the ball. There's the head-to-head collisions when you're running against, you know, when you're trying to get in position to head the ball, elbows, shoulders of the head, that sort of thing. People falling to the ground, people getting the ball kicked right at them. And that sort of thing happens all the time. So you have to worry. You have to think, okay, so what is the real danger here? But I mean, I just recall in Canada, when it gets really cool, that ball's dang hard. And it hits you in the head and you see stars.
4: Yeah, but again, that I think can be a contribution of other factors as well, yeah. Right? Like, again, you're colder, your skin's going to be affected, everything else. I don't think there's that much of an effect on the ball that... Again, you're going to get concussed from it. And like if really the data demonstrates that it's okay from players running into each other and, you know, getting kicked with it, then maybe they should be focusing on trying the game, you know, to change the game in a way that makes no sense at all and say, okay, you can't run anymore.
3: Yeah.
4: Now you can't kick the ball past waist height or the whistle gets blown, right? That would eliminate the concussions that they can demonstrate with, you know, some actual data that is of a real impact at that point.
3: Yeah.
4: You know, you get that far, why are we playing sports at all?
3: Well, like, I mean,

0: That's a good point. It's a really good point. And do we really want to put kids in bubbles? No. You want to expose them to things, and you have to be exposed to certain things. And you don't want to say, I think the most dangerous thing you can do with kids is to put them in a bubble and protect them to the point where you say, well, I don't want you to climb that tree because you might fall. Don't run around there because you might fall and skin your knee. You don't do this. Don't do that. And you know, that has a negative impact on society as well and on kids and on and their development.
1: Absolutely. Absolutely. And we got to draw a line somewhere. And I think it's a weird place to start trying to draw the line. Again, unless there's, you know, if facts can speak up, if there's demonstrable data that says otherwise, then I'm all ears to it, right? I don't want kids to get hurt.
0: Yeah.
1: But I'm not convinced at this point that they're trying to put their efforts along the right path for this.
0: All right. Well, hey, Nick, I appreciate the call. Thanks so much. You know, he makes a good point. He makes a good point. At what point are we doing too much? I still think that we do have to look into this because the cumulative impact of all these sort of these knocks to the head can have a detrimental impact on kids and how they develop. Absolutely. Well, I want to still hear from you. 416-870-6400. 416-870-6400. What do you think? A decade ago, we put the stop signs on the back of hockey jerseys. We said no more hitting under the age of 13. No more hitting from behind. It was really very much a respect thing, more than anything. Because kids, when they're playing hockey, you know, they want to go out. They're taught to be aggressive. But you can be overly aggressive to the point where you're hurting people. And there is always somebody who is out there taking it too far, running people, using their elbows, smacking them. I mean, I saw that a ton playing hockey growing up. I'm sure everybody else did. It is something to be concerned with. But we have to look, I guess, at all sports. And we have to try to consider what are the dangers here. I mean, we know there's dangers in football. We know there's dangers in hockey. I'm just surprised. I'm just really surprised that we haven't really taken a closer look at soccer. And maybe with the World Cup here, right now, this is the time to be able to get that conversation going where people can't just go, I don't think that's a big deal. Nathan from Hamilton, what do you think? Do you think this is the time to have that discussion with because the FIFA World Cup is here?
2: Oh, the discussion's a good thing to have. I just think it's you got to be careful how you implement it.
0: Yeah.
2: So my son played in a league near Hamilton where they banned heading. They made two key mistakes last season. They defined heading as any contact with the ball and head.
0: Yeah.
2: He's 10 years old, okay, that's reasonable. But then they made the penalty for that a foul, a free kick for the other team. So kids were getting hit the ball, bloody nose, and the ref made it a free kick for the other team. And the kids, unfortunately, realized this and were like, well, let's just kick it at each other's heads.
0: No.
2: Not good. Not
0: seriously?
2: Good.
0: Oh, God. I hate to laugh at that, but that is absolutely what kids would do. Yeah, they realize, they understand it, so they kick the ball at the other kids' heads to try to get a penalty?
2: Yeah, you get a free kick out of it. So it's a loophole in the rules. It was poorly implemented. And
0: I would say so.
2: Man-heading, that's fine, but be careful how you put it into the rules.
0: Oh, my. Yeah, I guess, you know what? It's the fine print. It's not just, okay, we're going to ban it, but you have to have the subtext and everything. You can't, there's no heading, but also you can't specifically try to smoke the ball at another kid's skull because you want to get a free kick. That is something. I'm glad you called, Nathan, because that is a crazy, crazy story. I guess so. Well, thanks a lot for the call. We're running out of time here. Yeah. We can take a really quick call here. David from Calgary, you got 10 seconds. Talk to me.
3: And I grew up playing a lot of soccer my whole life. Another thing that contributes to concussion, I played in Newfoundland with the West heavy soccer balls.
0: Oh,
3: and
0: yeah.
3: And those, you would see stars every game.
0: I can imagine so, because it rains a ton there, right? And they just, those soccer balls just soak up. They get heavy.
3: The cold ones hurt too, but I'm telling you that back in the day when the balls soaked up all the water.
0: Yeah.
3: Yes, I would guarantee concussion a game.
0: Oh, my. David, thanks for the call. Thank you very much. Thanks, everyone, for the calls. That was extremely informative. So just a reminder, if you want more from the VN.

0: Mass. We put up a podcast every day, and to find even more content on X, Instagram, and YouTube. But coming up next for our Toronto audience, did you see the messy game last weekend where four fans ran onto the field? Oh boy, are we ready for the World Cup? Really? Because it does not appear so. That's next on the Ben Mulrooney Show.
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9: From the National Newsroom of the Canadian Press, I'm Lisa Laporte. Lab testing has confirmed the presumptive positive case of the Andy strain of hantavirus reported in British Columbia.
10: The Public Health Agency of Canada confirmed the positive results in a statement today. British Columbia's provincial health officer announced yesterday that one of four Canadians who is isolating in the province after being on a cruise ship where there was a hantavirus outbreak received a presumptive positive test. Dr. Bonnie Henry told a news conference that that person was part of a couple from the Yukon who were isolating and developed mild symptoms Thursday, including a fever and a headache. Tests have confirmed the other person from the Yukon has tested negative. Don Mitchell, The Canadian Press.
9: Now for an update on an Ebola outbreak in Africa.
11: After more than 300 suspected cases and at least 88 deaths, the World Health Organization says the Ebola outbreak in Congo and Uganda is a public health emergency of international concern. Dr. Jean Kaseya, Director General of Africa Centers for Disease Control and Prevention, tells Sky News that there is not a vaccine for the strain of Ebola in Congo and Uganda.
12: Western countries, they don't understand that when Africa is affected, they are also at risk, because people are flying every day. And it means building strong system, supporting Africa, investing in Africa.
11: The WHO says a laboratory-confirmed case has also been reported in Congo's capital. That's about 620 miles from the outbreak's epicenter, suggesting a possible wider spread. I'm Donna Water.
9: Today is the International Day Against Homophobia, Biphobia, and Transphobia. Queer Momentum's Executive Director Faye Johnstone says Canada is at a critical juncture where it must decide whether it will be inclusive of everyone or not. Economists are expecting inflation to top 3% for April amid soaring gas prices. Statistics Canada is set to publish its latest inflation data on Tuesday as the agency's consumer price index reflects the full weight of the Iran war energy shock. LSEG Data and Analytics says a Reuters poll of economists calls for the headline inflation rate to jump sharply to 3.1% in April. That's up from 2.4% in March. If you're interested in getting a piece of SpaceX, you can do so starting next month.
13: The Wall Street Journal reporting that Elon Musk's rocket company is planning to go

0: public on June 12th with what could be the biggest public offering of all time. SpaceX looking to raise as much as $80 billion with the IPO. It comes after Musk recently put his XAI artificial intelligence business under the SpaceX umbrella.
1: That was ABC's Dave Packer. And Canadian singer, songwriter, and global music icon Shania Twain will host the 61st Academy of Country Music Awards tonight in Las Vegas. This is the Canadian Press. In sports, the Toronto Blue Jays and Detroit Tigers are at play this hour in the major leagues. In NBA action, it's Game 7 tonight between the Detroit Pistons and Cleveland Cavaliers to determine who will face the New York Knicks in the NBA's Eastern Conference Finals. The Toronto Maple Leafs are parting ways with assistant GMs Brandon Pridham and Derek Clancy. The announcement comes after the team fired head coach Craig Berube on Wednesday. In NHL playoff action, the Buffalo Sabres clawed their way back from elimination against the Montreal Canadiens. Here's ABC's Rhiannon Alley.
2: Buffalo trailed in the first period, 3-2. Looked like it was over, but they had plenty of time. They turned things around. They went on an unanswered scoring surge. They had three goals in the second, then another three in the third. The Canadiens missing their chance to close out the series on home ice. The Sabres handily defeating the Canadiens 8-3.
1: Game 7 goes tomorrow night in Buffalo. From the Canadian Press, I'm Lisa Laporte.
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4: 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I'm your host, Sean Haney of realagriculture.com. Hopefully you had yourselves a great week. Mother Nature's not being too kind to us. Although the temperature's heating up and it feels a little bit more like what we would identify as spring. Horrific winds in parts of Alberta and Saskatchewan this week and down through Manitoba into the northern plains of the United States as well. Oh, awful. Saskatchewan in the southwest corner had power out for like two full days, something like that. And we still have like an abundance of moisture on the eastern side of Saskatchewan. It is just, just feast or famine, it seems, for sure. Dirt blowing all over the place in some parts, but hope you had yourselves a great week. Speaking of the weather, we're going to hear from Matt Makins of Makins Weather here today on the show. He chatted with Lindsay Smith earlier this week on the Real Ag Radio podcast. We got a product spotlight with BASF. Bethany Wyatt will join us. And then I've got some new data from Real Agri Studies looking at the idea, will there be structural change in agriculture? You're going to want to check that out as well. The farmer's definitely feeling pretty strongly a certain way for sure. If you have any feedback on today's show, you can send me an email, shaney@realagriculture.com. You can also call or text the Real Ag feedback line, 855-776-6147. Let's get to Lindsay Smith's conversation with Matt Makins of Makins Weather.
5: All right, we head now to, well, something that's top of mind for just about everybody right now. It's the weather. I've got Matt Makins with Makins Weather joining me here. Matt, you were on a little while ago, a few weeks now, and Sean Haney has been referring back to your outlook constantly, mostly because you were right and maybe not in a great way. But welcome here. Please tell me it's going to warm up.
6: Warmer, yes. Off to your west, mostly, but during the next week to 2 weeks, you're going to see a big old bullseye of red on the maps, the heat building across the west, and it does eventually expand your way. Just kind of a delayed spring, not delayed, but just cooler than maybe some of the past few springs have been. But yeah, it's going to all be eaten away, and we'll have these warmer temperatures kind of building in again over the next several weeks. Anybody out toward, you know, Alberta, Saskatchewan, they're like, we're already hot. We're going to surpass, you know, pretty warm temperatures on some cases, some records possible. So they're going to send it your way pretty soon.
5: Yeah, let's hope. Okay. But let's recap, though, sort of where we're at. Where you sit, you finally got snow for this past winter, which, like, this feels weird. What kind of trend did we see this winter sort of close out on?
6: For most of the western U.S. and western Canada, with the exception of some of the mountains and some folks in Alberta,

0: Alberta and Saskatchewan, with the exception of those places, it was historically hot, historically dry for most of the Western U.S., historically snowless. Not that some of the mountains didn't get snow, it just melted too quickly because of the warmth. So, you know, for stream flows, reservoirs, there's some talking points there. Soil moisture is really poor across the states, across a lot of Canada. Got to get some water into that soil because for a lot of us, what did fall was on, you know, hard ground, frozen. So, you know, we kind of ended a very warm winter. Now we're in a very warm spring period. We're going to see a big boost in these temperatures to even add to that over the next couple of weeks. So soil for me is top of mind. It didn't recover in the winter. It's not recovering now by and large. And we have this warmth building in, and we all know that warmth, dry soil, drought, right?
1: That's right.
0: So that's kind of where we are for spring right now.
1: Yeah. And the, I know that rain sort of begets rain. Does dry beget dry? Like, is it really sort of what you end up in? It just, then it gets persistent.
0: Yeah, sure. It does. And for, you know, a lot of central Canada, we kind of rely on some of the summer moistures, whether it be August or September, maybe into October. We rely on that moisture. And a lot of times it can come out of the southern U.S. And when the southern U.S. is so dry, they're going to, you know, that atmosphere just eats that moisture. If it was a no drought there and everybody was green, that just helps perpetuate, move that flow northward. Right. So to have drought anywhere, it begets drought, and you know, soggy soil begets soggy soil. So yes, it does tie in. And for, you know, largely the beef herd, that's kind of more of a primary concern because we rely on the monsoon, we call it. That's the summer rains to give a boost to the pasture lands. And it's probably going to be delayed because of drought and trying to overcome that.
1: Now, focusing on the West, that was one of the points that you made, you know, back in, I think it was early February, of, you know, a late spring warm up is maybe a good thing because we may be to the dry side. So the later we can sort of push that start, the better. What weather pattern is that? Is that setting up as you thought it would?
0: It is pretty much by and large. You know, there's a sliver from, just take Calgary and then stretch it out toward Regina or so. There was a sliver in there that was very, once winter was done, you know, several weeks ago, it got hot and they're really dry too. So the drought of Montana and the Dakotas kind of moved up quickly. So the exception of that kind of arrow point head, if you will, the rest of Canada's performed very well for the forecast, I think. You know, delaying kind of the warm up in the spring can help hold on to that soil moisture. Let the soil wake up. Let the grasses, all the vegetation kind of wake up, get some moisture on it, and especially in April and early May, before we may face the hotter temperatures, which are building in now, and periods where we're going to be too dry going forward. So I think, you know, when I talked to Sean, yeah, I think that was the first week of February or so. And then was up in Alberta a couple of times in February and March, and all of those forecasts remain on track. But out of all of those forecasts, we talked about the speed of this El Nino event moving in can have an impact on our summer and our fall also. And that still remains on track, too.
2: You know, really, if you look in some parts, especially in the western part of the United States, never really had winter. Like, I was in Wyoming this week speaking at an ag bankers meeting. And yeah, like, really didn't get a lot of winter, which is very unusual. Not a good year to own a ski hill in places like Colorado. And you know, when we talk about trying to rebuild the cow herd, in order to do that in Canada or the US, you have to have markets. The markets have lined up and saying, hey, supply needs to increase. Okay. But if you also got to have Mother Nature help out. You need grass and you need water. And in some of our most populous cattle areas, that is a real challenge. And that is, you know, we can talk from a government, you know, I get this kind of email from the audience lots, is that, you know, should the government be pushing and trying to come up with programming to entice producers? Well, yeah, we can. You could put in that kind of program to reward producers for retaining some heifers. Yeah, yes. But you that doesn't solve the grass problem and the water issues, right? And so therein lies the challenge. We've been listening

0: to Lindsey Smith's discussion with Matt Makins of Makins Weather out of Colorado, one of those dry spots. And we're going to be back with more of Real Ag on the Weekend. We're going to continue this discussion with Matt Makins right after this quick break here on Real Ag on the Weekend with your host, Sean Haney of RealAgriculture.com.
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1: Let's zoom out, bigger picture. As you mentioned, this move to El Nino, what can you tell me there? Is it a strong El Nino, a weak El Nino? Is it shaping up at the speed that we thought? Where are we at right now as far as looking at this next weather pattern?
2: Okay, so we were in La Nina for two winters. Classically, that's a better snow producer, colder winter situation for Canada. Now we're transitioning to El Nino. It's a very rapid transition. It's one that looked like 1997, which was back into El Nino by early summer. So we're trending toward an El Nino event. It's already basically established in the ocean conditions, and I see no reason why it would stall out or stop. So we're going to continue to warm up that ocean area we call, when it gets warmer, we call that El Nino. And it will head, we break these things down. So we look at the ocean temperatures in the Central Pacific, and let's just say they're a half a degree Celsius to 1 degree Celsius above normal. That's a weak El Nino event. This one's likely to move to a strong or very strong, which would be closer to 2 degrees Celsius, if not warmer than that in those ocean areas. And you're thinking, okay, what is 1 degree Celsius of ocean? What does that matter? Well, it's a huge impact. Not necessarily for central or eastern Canada, but western Canada, the strength of an event really dramatically changes the placement of water, placement of precipitation. For central and eastern Canada, I know El Nino is a big talking point. La Nina is too for the ag communities. But if you really look at the statistics of it, the correlation of your weather patterns is tied more highly to some other factors than just El Nino or La Nina. So for you, for the Maritimes, for a lot of Ontario, some of Manitoba, it's lesser the El Nino thing, and that's really more for Saskatchewan, Alberta, and BC.
1: And on that note, it typically means drier then, drier and hotter for the prairies?
2: Yes. First off, it would mean warmer temperatures, so a warmer winter. When we hear El Nino for Canada, you need to plan on immediately a warmer winter, more mud events. For a snowpack situation, El Nino typically does decrease the amount of snowfall countrywide. And its biggest impact are the Rockies. So stream flows, irrigation, that kind of thing. It dramatically decreases that snowpack. And the stronger El Nino gets, the drier we are east of the Rockies. There's some pockets of BC that'll still get some water. Right. But that, you know, the biggest impact first off needs to be temperatures. I'm thinking a warmer season, warmer fall. Maybe that extends, you know, field work days. But it also can mean muddier situations and a warmer winter for next winter. So those are the biggest takeaways. But you have to, in the weather world, we love to clump El Nino as you're going to get X, Y, and Z because right. It's El Nino. It doesn't work like that.
1: Right.
2: I can show you maps of every El Nino event that have ever occurred, and you see, well, they're all very different, because they are. So we're talking generalities here.
1: Right. I also like that ocean temperatures are measured in Celsius. So I'm just going to put that out there for you, Matt. It makes sense. It's a scale of 100. What are you doing down there with the Fahrenheit? Okay. So
2: that's a very good question. I have no idea what we're doing.
1: What are we doing? Okay. So, and you bring up 97, which is interesting because in Manitoba, that was.

0: No, that's a very good question. I have no idea what we're doing.
1: What are we doing? Okay, so, and you bring up 97, which is interesting, because I, in Manitoba, that was the last major, major flood. Like, the huge flood was 97. But interestingly, I don't really remember the growing season after that. So there you go. I was quite young. And that's what I'm going to go with on that one. So there you go. But I do that does ring a bell on that one.
0: Well, you know, I should add in. Yeah. Sorry to cut you off.
1: No.
0: I should add in that if we go from like a weak El Nino, that's we're not going to have that. We're going to be stronger. But if you go strong to very strong to one of the historically strong ones, what that does is it magnifies your impact. So you brought up Manitoba.
1: Yeah.
0: If El Nino brings wet weather to this person, being a very strong super event magnifies their risk of getting too much water.
1: Okay.
0: Or if you're in an El Nino dry zone, it magnifies your dryness. So the strength of it, the event just, it takes your extremes and magnifies their potential. That's what the super event would do.
1: Okay. So that's interesting. So it doesn't necessarily impact a larger area per se, but it may impact the areas impacted more. So more excessive water if you get excessive water, or more drought if you get excessive drought.
0: For North America, generally, yes, that is true. Okay. Yeah, yeah. Okay. If you're a wet area, you get wetter. It can expand water a bit and cover more of the northern U.S., southern Canada with a strong El Nino event, but it's really more the impact magnifier.
1: Okay. All right. I guess that's our warning, everybody. So if you end up in a wet cycle, you may be stuck there. And conversely, so plan accordingly, everybody. All right. Matt, thank you so much for joining me on the show. Really appreciate it.
0: My pleasure. Anytime.
2: That was Matt Makins of Makins Weather. You know, Lindsay always brings up the Fahrenheit thing. I grew up in a house where it was like interchangeable. You know, when you kind of grow up an hour from the Montana border, I remember my parents, I remember my dad just hating, he still kind of still does, the metric system, right? And talking about how just, oh man, why did we do this? And so he talked a lot in Fahrenheit and Celsius, but it was like you sort of just picked it up and how you do the calculation. There's pretty easy calculations in your head and able to do the conversion. But, you know, if you didn't grow up around that, I could see how the metric system does make a lot more sense, but also Fahrenheit does too. I know Lindsay and I disagree on this, but yeah, I've told the story before on realagriculture.com, but my like measurements and I remember my dad always, he still does as well, talks in rods. And if you know what a rod is, it's 16 and a half feet. And my dad would be like, oh, I don't know. It's like three rods. And as a kid, you're like, does anybody know what he's talking about? Does anybody, what rod? What? Like, you know, next it's going to be stones and things like that. We once did a weird Real Agriculture poll talking about some of the odd measurements that we still refer to today, like hands and horses. Does that really make sense to anybody? No, because if I remember correctly, it was the king's hands. Well, which king? Right? That's a weird one. That comes to mind. Maybe you've got your own weird measurements that you still use that seem incredibly strange, but very common, and everybody knows exactly what you're talking about. For me, it would be rods. My dad still talks in rods, and I get Fahrenheit, and bugs that I'm also somebody that loves the 24-hour clock. I switch all of our house clocks to it, the vehicles. Drives the kids and my wife absolutely crazy. That what is this 24-hour clock you speak of? I've always been that way. I've always just, everything's on the 24-hour clock. We've got more of Real Ag of the Weekend coming up right after this.
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9: 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The following is a paid-for product spotlight by BSF Canada. It's now time for a product spotlight here on Real Ag on the Weekend. Joining me right now is Bethany Wyatt. She is the Technical Services Specialist with BSF out of Saskatoon, Saskatchewan. Bethany, how are we doing?
10: Very well. How are you doing?
9: I'm doing really well. So today we're going to talk about fungicides and trying to manage, do some management around resistance management in pulse crops. How real is fungicide resistance risk in pulse crops today?
10: So fungicide resistance risk in pulse crops today is very real. It's already here, it's ongoing, and it's widespread. Specifically with the group 11s, we've confirmed, or group 11 resistance in pulse crops was first confirmed in chickpeas with Ascochyta back in the early 2000s. So it's definitely not new. Mycosprella in peas was first confirmed in 2008. And most recently, BSF confirmed group 11 resistant anthracnose in lentils in 2019. Not really a surprise given the history. We've definitely relied very much so on those group 11s for the better part of two decades now. And also just knowing that group 11s, FRAC, so the Fungicide Resistance Action Committee, we know that group 11s are definitely the highest risk when it comes to developing resistance. On top of that, there really are only a few other actives that we do heavily rely on in Western Canada. So that would be the 3s and 7s in addition to the 11s. So not a lot of tools in our toolbox. And really the nature of pulse crop diseases, they're polycyclic in nature. So that means there's multiple disease cycles per year. We sometimes apply more than one application per season. And these diseases, of course, they're stubble-borne. They can be spread locally and with rain splash, but then also by wind. So kind of all of these factors together put us at continued risk for resistance, not only continued with group 11, but potentially other groups as we are so limited with the options to begin with.
9: Yeah, that definitely all adds up. Curious, are there common mistakes that are being made when it comes to fungicide resistance management?
10: Yeah. So, I mean, I think with the whole, there's been a lot more awareness, especially with group 11 resistance. So I think that has maybe just helped bring it to light. But some of the mistakes that I think would still maybe be happening would be just not being proactive or not assuming that you already have resistance. Because if you think that you have or are aware of it, you're obviously going to be doing different things that are going to help lower the risk to begin with. But simple things like, you know, if we're still applying a product that's only a single mode of action, probably should be moving to at least a couple modes of effective action. We don't want to be applying anything but that labeled rate. And then again, if we are applying multiple applications of a fungicide in a season, we want to make sure that we are rotating groups. So just keeping those in mind, those are all things that can help at least delay the onset of more resistance.
9: Yeah, you mentioned the rate there, and you know, I think we should hit on the importance of using strong, effective rates on these products that we're in the field. And you know, cutting rates is not an answer, especially at a time where there is concern about farm profitability, that there's places to cut. That is not one of them.
10: No, absolutely. I think that's one of the best places to start with is product selection, making sure that you have a product that has very strong actives, but make sure that we are using it at full rates and not cutting those rates. Because of course, if you're using a product and you're not applying at full rates, you're almost asking for resistance because you're applying it at just small enough rates that the pathogen can overcome it. And then that just leads to increased resistance and at a much quicker rate.
9: Now, a lot of times we'll hear, and this is the same when it comes to weed resistance too, we'll hear, you know, multiple modes of action. And so you can talk about the importance of that and how that plays in protecting chemistry's longevity in effectiveness in the market. But I'll ask a follow-up to that right away as well. Does the use of multiple modes of action just not increase the probability we have resistance with all those multiple modes at the same time? Do you just see what I mean there?
10: Yeah, definitely. So to answer the first part, there are a lot of products coming out now with many, many different actives in it. And having a product that has multiple modes of effective action is definitely the important part. So kind of two answers with this first part. You can have a product that has multiple ingredients or AIs, but we need to make sure we understand what each of those individual actives are contributing. For example, you may have a product today that contains three actives. So great, you know, more actives, checks the box, we're doing a good job. But in an example, let's say with group 11 resistant anthracnose and lentils, if you're using a product that say has a group 11, well, if you have resistance, which we know is very, very widespread, that's not adding anything to it. And then if you have another active in there, might not actually have activity on the key disease of concern. So it may not be adding much to it. You might actually be left with only one active that is doing most of the heavy lifting.
9: Good point.
10: So that's really what we see. So more ingredients isn't always better. You want to make sure that the ingredients that are in there do have activity. And to answer the second question there, when we have multiple actives that all have activity on those key diseases of concern, you're actually taking the selection pressure off of each individual active. So you're not relying on just one active that's doing most of the heavy lifting. When you spread that pressure out amongst two or more actives, that is going to help delay resistance from those individual actives.
9: Hmm. Yeah, thanks for the insight there. So how does Revi Pro fit into responsible resistance management management? Okay, hold on. How does Revi Pro fit into a responsible resistance management strategy then, considering all the things we've learned here today?
10: Yeah, absolutely. So Revi Pro, it definitely fits into a responsible resistance management strategy plan. So it was actually the first non-group 11 containing pulse fungicide. Really, once BSF discovered that group 11 resistance in anthracnose and just knowing the historic use of them, a decision was made to kind of move away from that to help protect help with resistance management and help protect future or continuing actives. So we know that when you have group 11 resistance, it's cross-resistant. So it doesn't really matter which group 11 you're using. So again, that was definitely part of the decision. But also continuing to have a group 11 in a product, even if you have or don't have resistance or have some, we know that even if you have other actives in there that are maybe doing the heavy lifting, having a group 11 in there is going to help just continue to select for that resistance. So Revi Pro contains two actives, two group threes. So BSF's newest fungicide innovation, Revisol, and trusted prothioconazole. So it is two group threes, but we know that both of these actives have activity on the key diseases of concern. So we're not left with just one active doing all of the heavy lifting. Both the Revisol and prothioconazole have activity on both those early season diseases and those later season diseases. So we're not just relying on one individual active.
9: Considering all this, if somebody wants more information on Revi Pro here for the 2026 growing season, Bethany, where do they go?
10: The best place would be reach out to our Ag Solutions line or their local BSF territory manager or their local retail.
9: Great stuff. Thanks so much for joining us here today on Real Ag on the Weekend.
10: Thank you for having me.
9: We'll be back with more of Real Ag on the Weekend right after this quick break.
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12: It's not just like we got Real Ag on the Weekend happening here, but it's also the long weekend. Enjoy yourselves. Have a great time and take part in some grilling. Fire it up. You know what? I was going to talk about some of our Real Agri Studies data, but because it is a long weekend and because we're thinking protein and we're talking about grilling stuff, let's do a beef market update. Yes, with Ann Wasco, the Gateway Livestock Exchange.
13: Well, I am good. And that's exactly the correct lead off. This was a wild and woolly week. And to put it in a nutshell, cash cattle prices, both in the U.S. and Canada, climbed that wall.

0: of worry. You know, whether early this week we were talking about Brazilian stories on the front pages of the Wall Street Journal to in the last couple of days, of course, with Trump in China talking about Chinese licenses for U.S. packing plants on again, off again, and all the craziness that goes with it. But when you've got cash as solid as it is and Fed cattle prices as tight as they are, we saw Fed cattle in the U.S. this week compared to last week. This is week over week, Sean. In the South, we were $4 to $9 higher. That's $2.60 to $2.65 in the South. And in the North also $4 to $9 higher, $2.63 to $2.65 live, $4.05 to $4.10 dressed. That's $5 to $10 higher than last week. So just an amazing, amazing run to this cash market as it ignores, this is a reminder, cash is king, right? Yeah.
1: And you mentioned China. Right now, Canada has the ability to ship China. The Americans do not. If that changes and we get confirmation that the U.S. is back in business in China, does that take away from the Canadian opportunity, or is there lots of room there?
0: Oh, I would suggest, Sean, there's lots of room there. And that classic what floats one boat floats us all kind of scenario when you talk about North American beef production. So that storyline, and that's why we saw so much volatility in the futures this week. Anytime you start talking about a supply increase, i.e. Brazil, or a supply decrease in North America, i.e. more exports to China, those are big supply pieces that have, you know, big implications, or certainly from a price perspective, implications on the futures market. So that's why it's been so volatile. But the Chinese deal would be what I'll define as a bullish deal for North America, for sure.
1: Yeah.
0: And, you know, before we carry on, I think I just wanted to finish on the strong markets. We've talked about the U.S., but the same thing here. Again, talking about one boat floats them all, Fed cattle prices in Alberta this week were also substantially higher. We saw the cattle trade on a dress basis from 573 to 580 delivered. That's $8 to $13 higher than last week. So mid-340s for some live trade FOB the feedlot. So just big, big money. Now, one thing that's still struggling, and I keep looking at the calendar, so middle of May, this wholesale price. We really, you know, and it's got time. I'm not going to throw the baby out without the bathwater just yet, but 387.45 last night, that's only 50 cents higher than last week. And we're back to another one of those weeks where the select cutout was actually averaged higher, a buck and a half higher than the choice.
1: And so why is that happening? What are the fundamentals there that...
0: Market's saying, whoa, too much. You know, you're looking at 90% of the useful kill in the U.S. now, choice and higher, choice and prime. And they're saying, whoa, that's too much right now. And so that's how the market, it sends a signal back that, kind of put a little bit more of the premium back into the select cutout. So it's a signal of too much of one thing.
1: Well, and that static wholesale price, higher cash price, not helping the packer margins any.
0: No, squeeze as it is. And that's what we were expecting. The other thing that's happening, it really showed up in Western Canadian, or in Canadian data for that matter, is carcass weights here. Steer carcass weights, I don't have last week's numbers, but 2 weeks ago, they dropped big time to 900 pounds dressed from 968 the week before. And that often happens at this time of year, Sean, as we move from the yearling fed cattle through the winter and spring into the calf feds. But this is usually it's much more of a gradual as we get into June and the lightest carcass weights show up. This was a big drop in 1 week. But that also, I look at it as a very positive bullish point, saying, okay, the industry is getting cleaned up. We're very current on the front end. The yearlings are cleaned up. We're moving into more calves. They weigh less. That's going to be less tonnage overall to push through the system. So those are all positive things, but again, seasonal in nature, but they're happening.
1: You got March retail prices as well, right?
0: March retail, just maybe before we leave the cattle thing, can we just talk about the two reports coming out later today?
1: Oh, yeah, sure. Go ahead.
0: Yeah, just because I'll forget if we don't hit it now. So later today, we'll get USDA is going to put out the May 1 cattle on feed report for the U.S. The guesstimates going into that report, a slight increase in on-feed numbers, 1.5%. They looked at April placements versus last year, expecting a 4% increase, and March marketings down 9%. That's just showing you how much smaller the cow kill, or so that's

0: April. April marketing's down 9%, just showing you how much smaller the kill's been. Here in Alberta and Saskatchewan, CanFax will also release their May 1 report. And of course, last month's report for April 1 showed a big increase in on-feed numbers, just the big placements that continue to move into our yards in Western Canada. So we're going to, I expect to see a larger year-over-year increase in on-feed numbers and placement numbers. So remember last year in April, lots of feeder cattle were heading south ahead of, right around before and after the Liberation Day numbers. I think that's, well, we're seeing it in the data. It's completely reversed itself, and we're back to feeder cattle imports and very few feeder cattle exports. So that will show up in the on-feed report later today.
1: It is, I was in Wyoming earlier this week, and although ranchers are having a successful financial turn, like we've been talking about always on the Beef Market Update, I'm not getting really drought-driven. This drought in the western half of the U.S., it is not leading to a lot of ambition related to supply expansion. It's just not possible.
0: No, and CattleFax has talked about that time and time again in terms of the U.S. And where the drought is and where the U.S. cow herd resides. And so when you've got a big chunk of the U.S. cow herd in those dry and expected to be dry areas, I mean, it really doesn't matter what the price is or what that profitability level is. I shouldn't say it doesn't matter, but the, you know, a key main factor is, you know, grass supplies, water supply, you know, forage production, all of those pieces say, hey, I can't expand the herd. I'm struggling thinking about keeping the herd the same.
1: Yeah, I may have to disperse. Like some of that area never really even got much winter. We're getting our first snowfall here in May. Like it's not good.
0: No, concerning for sure.
1: Yeah, let's hit on the retail prices.
0: Yeah, we'll finish up quick. So this is March retail data for Canada, Stats Canada. Compared to a year ago, we'll stick with those numbers. So March 2026 for beef, we're up 18% from last year. That's year to date. Beef up 10% from March of last year. Pork up 11% from March of last year. That's just month compared to the same month last year. And chicken up 16%. So again, we've seen that data as we watch the CPI numbers come in. You know, it's not just one product or the other. We're seeing all food products, lots of other inputs. Everything's up on, especially since we've seen the conflict in the Middle East.
1: That was Ann Wasco with the Gateway Livestock Exchange. Yeah, it's so much interest in protein demand has been so strong. Thanks everybody for tuning in here to Real Ag on the Weekend, and we'll talk to you again next week. Cheers, everybody.

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0: processed foods. How are the two different?
1: Well, foods can be, there's different levels of food processing. Actually, there was a system, it's called the NOVA food classification system. It was introduced by Brazilian researchers in 2009, and it categorized foods based on their level of processing. So group one is the least processed. So think of that bag of frozen blueberries you buy in the grocery store, right? So those kinds of minimally processed foods, or a package of, you know, almonds that you, dry roasted almonds that you buy. And then it goes all the way to group four, which are the most processed. And that's what we're really talking about, these highly, highly processed foods. And when you think about ultra processed foods, really you need to think of them as industrial formulations. So they're typically made by deconstructing whole foods, altering and recombining them with additives, additives to flavor, to sweeten, to bleach them, to color them, to emulsify, to add texture, to preserve them. So really, at the end of the day, they contain very little, if any, whole food at all.
0: Do I find out just by looking at the label whether or not they are ultra-processed? If there's just so many unusual ingredients, then I know, okay, I don't even recognize the food in this package?
1: Yeah, that's a really great way to recognize them. Read ingredient lists, and really foods with long lists that include additives you'd never use in a home kitchen, those are ultra-processed foods.
0: Now let's talk about the research. And this is probably where I feel a little guilty, because I think I do enjoy a snack now and then. But what are we finding when it comes to those ultra-processed foods, or what are they, UPFs? Maybe that's easier to say. And what it's doing to our overall health, and in particular, our brain health.
1: Yeah. So this research did focus on brain health. And in several studies, previous studies have tied ultra-processed foods to poor cognitive performance and accelerated cognitive decline. Now, these are all observational studies, so they do not prove cause and effect. But there's enough research out there now to suggest that something is going on. So the new study was published late last month. And it looked at the association between ultra-processed foods with cognitive performance and dementia risk. So the researchers examined the diets and the cognitive health of about 2,100 Australian adults ages 40 to 70. None of them had dementia during the study. And what they did was they measured participants' diets for the previous 12 months, and their intake of ultra-processed foods was classified according to that NOVA system I talked about. They also, the researchers also calculated Mediterranean diet scores for each participant, because they really wanted to also to understand what the quality of their diet was. All participants underwent cognitive testing. They measured processing speed, which is how fast your brain works when you're doing a mental task. They measured visual attention, which is the brain's ability to focus on and quickly respond to what you're seeing. And together, these made up what an overall attention score. And they looked at memory as well. And then what they did is they used an existing validated risk score to estimate participants' likelihood of developing dementia later in life. And so that risk score was based on things like their age, their sex, their education, and then really modifiable factors like blood pressure, blood cholesterol, your weight, physical activity. What do they find? So what they found, that for every 10% increase in ultra-processed food increase per day, that's about 150 grams or a small bag of chips, participants had consistently lower scores on cognitive tests measuring attention. And they also found that a higher intake of ultra-processed foods was linked to a higher dementia risk score. And that was largely explained by those modifiable risk factors, blood pressure, cholesterol, weight, and physical activity. And the one really interesting thing here is that's very important, is that these findings persisted regardless of a participant's overall diet quality. So even people who had high Mediterranean diet scores, they had a high quality.

0: quality diet, that small daily increase in ultra-processed foods was still shown to affect attention and dementia risk.
1: Wow. Leslie Beck is my guest this afternoon, registered dietitian, director of food and nutrition at MedCan. Go to globeandmail.com and read her latest column. We are talking about ultra-processed foods and what they could be doing to your brain. Is there an idea of what is actually happening? Is it because of all these additives that you say you'd never have in your kitchen that it's impacting our brain health?
0: Well, so there are a number of ways that we don't know for sure, but there are definitely some very conceivable ways in which these foods may affect our cognition. First of all, you know, when these foods are highly processed, that strips away important vitamins and minerals and fiber and antioxidants that keep our brain cells healthy. So that may promote inflammation and other processes that could impact negatively our brain health. But we know, too, from previous research, higher intakes of ultra-processed foods are associated with a higher risk of high blood pressure, high blood cholesterol, obesity, type 2 diabetes. And these are key contributors to dementia risk. And then...

0: when it comes to certain additives, like, let's say, artificial sweeteners or emulsifiers, they may disrupt our gut microbiome, those trillions of microbes that live in our large intestine, and that can possibly weaken our gut barrier that we want to have strong, and that can allow inflammatory substances to enter the bloodstream, which can cross the blood-brain barrier too and affect brain function. So there are a number of ways that these foods may impact our brain health.
1: Well, we know that Canadians eat a lot of it, so you've got to leave us with just some ideas, because people will say, you know, I'm a busy mother. Gosh, I'm lucky I can get a meal on the table. So I don't want to end this with a whole bunch of food shaming. How can we even start to tweak things here?
0: Yeah, and you know what? Unless you prepare every single one of your meals and all of your snacks from scratch, it's absolutely impossible to completely avoid these foods. And they're everywhere, and they're cheap, right? They're inexpensive. So I think really the goal here, it's not to avoid, because that's not possible. It's just to limit their consumption, you know. And we said earlier, read ingredient lists and, you know, maybe start thinking about the foods that you rely on a regular basis that have really long ingredient lists of additives. And perhaps think about ways in which, you know, you might replace them. You know, maybe I will make homemade pasta sauce instead of buying one out of a jar. Or, you know, I'll make a batch of homemade muffins on the weekend instead of buying the bakery, the mass-produced bakery versions. So, or salad dressings, soups, there's things like that that you can think about, you know, if you have time to make them. But and I think the other thing to think of too is maybe instead of, the other focus is not just, okay, what am I going to limit? What am I going to eat less of in my diet? But just think about eating more whole and minimally processed food, because that in and of itself can squeeze some of those ultra processed foods out of your diet as well.
1: Simple message, but it's a tough one to follow through, but baby steps for sure. Leslie, I appreciate your time today.
0: Yeah. You're more than welcome. Thank you.
1: Leslie Beck, registered dietitian, director of food and nutrition at MedCan, and you can read her column in theglobeandmail.com.
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6: It's a phrase I started hearing a couple of years ago. Forest bathing. Now, before you think I'm just pulling your leg, it's a legitimate practice that might be worth considering in our hectic world. Emily Pleasance, founder of Forest Bathing Club in Toronto. She's a climate-aware psychotherapist qualifying. Thank you so much for your time, Emily.
7: So glad to be here.
6: I know someone's listening saying, what did you say, Ange? Forest bathing. So I'm not sure if people say the same thing to you when you talk about forest bathing. What is it?
7: Yeah, many people think we're bathing in the forest somehow, but, you know, in a way we kind of are. So it comes from a practice in Japan from the 1980s, which originally it was just called forest bathing, which was to go out into the forest and to be with nature and to receive its benefits. But it was actually quite curious that years later, the hard science actually proved that we are bathing in the forest. There's these... It's called phytoncides that trees emit, and they're antimicrobial, they're antibacterial, they're all things that plants would need to protect themselves, and we are actually absorbing them in our skin and inhaling them in our breath. And so, poetically, we actually are bathing in the forest, but these days it's much more of a relational practice. It's not just what can I get from nature, but how can I be in relationship with nature?
6: Well, I know when I bathe, I immerse myself in water. So I'm kind of picturing the same idea if I'm actually out in nature. I'm sort of immersing myself. So tell me the benefits of forest bathing.
7: Of forest bathing, yeah. Well, to say first, when you go to forest bathe, you're going to be guided into a series of invitations of, just like you said, being totally immersed through your senses, through your sight, through sound, touch, smell. And the practice in general has so many benefits. There's physiological benefits of lowering cortisol, reducing blood pressure, increasing your parasympathetic nervous system, which is the rest and digest. But also a lot of psychological benefits as well. Like it reduces anxiety and stress. It improves your mood and helps with focus and attention. Many benefits.
6: You are a forest bathing guide. Can I do this on my own or do I have to have a professional? Because I feel like if I just head out to any nature spot, I start to feel better.
7: I mean, that's really intuitive. Of course, going out to nature by yourself and just being around fresh air and plants and animals is going to benefit you. But this is really a practice. So I think it's beneficial to go out and be shown by a guide the practice.

0: of horse bathing so that you can kind of learn the ropes and then do it yourself. You can do it with yourself at home looking out a window or in your backyard. But it helps to have the support in the beginning to kind of learn what it means, what we're really doing here.
1: And I'm glad you said you can just look out the window or go in your backyard. So give me an idea of some of the things people should think about or be aware of if they are even trying to do this on their own.
0: Mm-hmm. Well, the first thing I'd say is we're really not doing anything. A lot of our time outdoors is very recreational, very human-centric, where we're going out and maybe a hike is like from point A to point B, but really what we're trying to do is be really here and in our bodies and noticing what's happening in the moment. So I think that's the first thing, is it's going to feel probably a little bit edgy of like, I'm supposed to be doing something, but that the being here and noticing, that's the doing.
1: Okay, so when I am there, what do you have your clients or the people who are trying to learn more about forest bathing, what do they do? I mean, I guess I'm going back to what they're doing, but can you give me an idea of what a session would be like?
0: Yeah, of course. So every session, no matter who you're guided by, you're going to be given a series of invitations. And that's what they are. It's like an invitation that's going to be very sensory based. So in the body, whether it's smell or touch or sound, and to go engage with the land in a different kind of way. But there's also this part when you're being guided where we're starting to see the natural world as alive and being. So we're looking at not that tree over there, but we're looking at who that tree is, or not that turtle, but who is turtle? And so really starting to animate the space and bring life and kin into the experience.
1: This isn't that far off from a few years back where, whether it was COVID or just our stressful times, that physicians were actually prescribing, whether it be physical activity or getting out and walking, being one with nature. So there are these benefits then that we have been talking about for a few years now.
0: Absolutely. And forgive me for not remembering the name now, but there's a parks prescription program. It started out of BC Parks, and now it's a national program. But, you know, physicians across the board are starting to recognize that being out in nature is so important for not just our physical health, but our mental health. And so there's programs that are starting to be established nationwide of physicians being able to actually prescribe to their clients, to the people they're taking care of, that you should go be in nature. And they're building that infrastructure of not just being able to prescribe, but then where can they go and who can receive this prescription and support folks in being with nature.
1: And we do know we are dealing with mental health issues in this country. We have people on prescription drugs to cope. So maybe this is at least an opportunity to try something different. Emily, thank you so much for telling us all about forest bathing.
0: Oh, anytime. I could talk about it all day.
1: Emily Pleasance. She is a climate-aware psychotherapist qualifying, as well as the founder of Forest Bathing Club in Toronto. I know you're probably saying, and that's a little far out there, but I think there's something to be said when it comes to just being one with nature. And we are so fortunate that, sure, you could drive out to Kananaskis or Banff, maybe skip it in the summertime because it's going to be so busy with the free passes that the government is giving out. You know, I've ranted on that before, so I won't waste your time. But you can also just go into your neighborhood park, your backyard, as she said. I don't know if I'd go so far as to look at a tree and say, who is that tree? But I think I do benefit from just spending some time one with nature. We all need to find a way to

0: cope with life sometimes. Another way I cope with life is I love the New York Times crossword. Now, I wouldn't go so far as to say I do the weekend. I usually just stick with the Thursdays. Thursdays gets tough enough for me. So I'll spend some time on the New York Times crosswords. But a lot of my friends are all crazy about Wordle. And I always think, no, I haven't really caught on to it. And that's why when I saw this, the New York Times is betting that the Wordle craze isn't over yet. So this week they announced that they'd be turning the mobile word game into a televised game show on NBC. Savannah Guthrie, we have heard of Savannah with the tragic kidnapping of her mother. She is going to host the affair. The Times and the Tonight Show's host, Jimmy Fallon, are going to both serve as production partners. And instead of sort of sitting there with Wordle and you get to take your time, no, it's going to be very fast-paced. They say it's going to be a great family game. Another game I've tried on New York Times site is Connections. Don't know if you've tried that. You have groups of words on this grid that you have to figure out what's the commonality. And it can be a little frustrating. So if nothing else, when I really want to just have some time, I'll just sit there and do a whole bunch of crosswords.
1: Hey, it's Sarah Crosby. 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
4: 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You know, it's the middle of May, and we're still talking about measles. What made this measles season different than others, you'll remember, was the fact Canada lost its measles-free status. Where do things sit with the virus in our province right now? And what will it take for our country to earn back the measles elimination status? Dr. Craig Jenny, Associate Professor, Department of Microbiology, Immunology, and Infectious Diseases at the University of Calgary, joining us this afternoon. Hello, Dr. Jenny.
5: Hi, Angela.
4: It's been a while since I've talked to you about measles. Is it still showing itself in our province?
5: Yeah, it's still out there. As of this week, we've had over 300 cases in 2026 already.
4: Is this normal for it to drag in? I always think of flu season, measles season. I didn't think it would go this far into the new year, so to speak.
5: Yeah, I mean, measles doesn't have a season. And traditionally, we would look at, you know, under 10 cases a year. Sometimes no cases in a year. So 300 cases is massive. It's better than we had last year, which was 2,000 cases in the province. But, you know, compared to what we've looked at for the last two decades of about, you know, 10, 20 cases in a decade, this is a completely different landscape in Alberta right now.
4: That's in Alberta. We are also seeing hot spots or pockets of it in other provinces as well, aren't we?
5: We are. It's still out there. We have seen some hot spots. I think perhaps encouraging for some other spots is they have been able to bring them under control a little better. So we've seen very few cases, for example, now in Ontario. Although they were right there with us last year, they seem to have been able to end it a little better in the province of Ontario.
4: How did they go about ending it? Because we often say at the root of all of this is just a slow uptake on vaccinations.
5: Yeah, unfortunately, that's it. It really, the only way to end measles is vaccination. We've done it before. We did it in the 1980s, and we reached a measles elimination status in the early 90s, and we had maintained that for decades. Unfortunately, over those decades, our vaccine rate has dropped, and it's not a universal thing. It's not the vaccine rate has dropped everywhere the same. It's in general down in Canada, but there are areas, including some places in Alberta, where it has dropped more than others, and those places have become hotspots for measles.
4: For us to regain that elimination status, is it truly you have to have zero cases, or is there at least a minimum and they'll say, all right, you're considered measles free?
5: Yeah, it's essentially no cases of community transmission. So we will always anticipate a handful of cases with travelers coming in, and those can be either people visiting Canada or Canadians going abroad and catching measles and coming home. So we do appreciate that, and that does happen. But the measles elimination status is essentially that you can travel within the country and not expect to be exposed to measles.
4: And that is countrywide. We have to ensure that every province manages to eliminate measles.
5: Exactly. I mean, this is it's a national status, and I mean, I think that's logical given how much movement we have in Canada, the free movement between provinces.

0: means if there are measles cases in one province, then it is just a plane ride or short drive away from being in another community.
1: Craig, remind me of the guidelines when it comes to how old you should be, you know, when you start getting the measles, measles vaccination, how many doses?
0: Yeah, so it's two doses, and for most places in Canada, those start at 1 year of age. We have seen in Alberta during these outbreaks and hotspots that, you know, we know it is safe to administer the vaccine to younger Canadians, so at 6 months of age. Typically, we won't count that dose because their immune system is still pretty immature. It'll offer them some protection, but they won't get memory. So if you do have to get that early dose, then those children are normally looking at a three-dose regime. And if we look in Alberta, there are places here where fully vaccinated is, you know, floating somewhere in that 50 to 60% of kids are fully vaccinated. And to stop measles, and this is real-world data, this is what we did in the 80s and 90s, we need 95% of people vaccinated. So here, we've got a long ways to go in some places.
1: Yeah, we're a long way off that, Mark. What are the concerns that measles brings to anyone who actually contracts them?
0: Well, for little guys, it can be a very severe illness. We have seen people, kids in the intensive care units here in Calgary and in Edmonton. Perhaps the biggest threat is if somebody is pregnant, and we've seen that again in Canada during this outbreak. This can lead to preterm birth and severe complications for the infant. We also know that measles is a really mysterious virus in the sense that it erases part of our immune memory. So if you've caught measles, you've actually weakened your immune response to some infections you've already had in the past. Your body doesn't remember them quite as well. And that can take months to years to regain that memory. And for that reason, we may see more severe flu infections or other infections in people that have recovered from measles. So it really is a multifaceted disease. Biggest threat to the little guys, biggest threat to pregnant individuals.
1: Well, okay, that's interesting. So maybe this ties in with my next question. If I'm in one of these communities that had a measles outbreak, I got it, I was okay, do I still have to get a vaccine? Or do I have the antibodies, so I'm fine?
0: Yeah, most people that will have had it and recovered will be okay, or will have memory. And in fact, we know that if you're born before, I believe it's 1972, we assume you would have been exposed to it. And that's because measles is so easily spread that before public vaccination, the math says everybody would have been exposed, whether they remembered or not. And that does confirm lifetime memory. So if you've had it, you're protected. If you're in a community where there was measles, but you didn't actually get it, you are not yet protected.
1: Okay, so 300, you say, so far in Alberta, which is less than what it was last year. Are we doing a better job of reaching out to communities where they may be vaccine hesitant? What are we seeing? Is the province doing a better job of just making sure they promote vaccines?
0: Well, we are seeing a small uptick in vaccination, and that's encouraging. So there are more vaccines administered in the last year than previously, but it is a tiny, tiny fraction of what has to be administered. We've seen maybe an extra few 10,000 doses or so, when we are talking literally millions of doses have to be administered to get us to stopping the spread. So long ways to go, some encouraging in

0: So we are seeing a slow burn. Measles is in the community. If it hits a pocket of underprotected people, we will see dozens of cases again.
1: And that's the biggest problem with measles. It spreads so quickly.
0: It does. And it sadly, it just doesn't go away. There's always a slow burn, and it will find underprotected pockets. And that's the reality of why it is so difficult to get this measles elimination status back. Not only does Alberta have to do its job, other provinces do as well. And places like Ontario that have really stopped transmission, it's only part of the puzzle when we do see transmission in Saskatchewan and sustained transmission here in Alberta as well.
1: Well, I learned something today. I really thought there was a season just like the flu season, but no, aware of it all year round. Craig, thanks so much as always.
0: You're welcome, Angela. Take care.
1: Dr. Craig Janney, Associate Professor, Department of Microbiology, Immunology, and Infectious Diseases at the University of Calgary.
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1: You could say the United States' loss is Canada's gain when it comes to scientific researchers. Over a year ago, the second Trump administration initiated widespread freezes, cuts to the university and research funding, totaling billions of dollars. Canada saw it as an opportunity to attract international talent, not just from the U.S. And the last federal budget set aside $1.7 billion to do just that. Toronto's University Health Network is already seeing some great results through its Canada Leads program. Dr. Brad Wooters, Executive Vice President of Science and Research at the University Health Network, joining us this afternoon. Good afternoon, Dr. Wooters.
16: Good afternoon.
1: A year ago, the Canada Leads program was launched by the hospital network. What was the original goal?
16: Well, the program was launched a year ago really in response to two different things that were happening at the same time. The first is what you just said. There was chaos in the United States that was resulting from the pullback in funding for science, and it was creating a great deal of uncertainty in the U.S. and an uncertainty amongst the talent across the world that often moves to the U.S. And the U.S. has been a magnet for talent for over 50 years, and lots of Canadians move to the U.S. Lots of people from around the world move to the U.S. because they've been great investors in science. But that changed a year ago, and we recognized that there was an opportunity. There was this enormous talent out there, Canadians, Americans, and others from around the world. And we thought it was a unique opportunity to attract that talent to Canada. And so that stimulated the Canada Leads initiative. And our focus was primarily on early career researchers. They're often the ones that are looking for that new opportunity and who are most affected by that. The second issue, which is related, of course, was the impact that trade differences and tariffs were having in Canada, and the conversation Canada was having on where it should be making investments. And we've seen lots of change across many different sectors of the economy around that, but we recognize that life sciences, the knowledge-based economy, there was also a real opportunity to invest in Canada as a means to further economic development and prosperity for Canadians through science, through commercialization, company creation, et cetera. And so the Canada Leads program was created to address both of those. We're seeking the world's best talent and trying to attract them to Canada, to Toronto, but also looking for those that are interested and have areas of science where there's enormous commercialization potential and opportunities to spin out new companies and create new industries in Canada.
1: So that was a year ago. What kind of response have you had? Did you have a certain number of researchers that you were hoping would be able to come to Toronto or to Canada?
16: Yeah, our target was 100, and things have gone extraordinarily well. We've had over 800 people indicate their interest in being considered for a position like that. We've had our teams of scientists

0: it'll do that. Brad, give me an idea, though, why the need to look outside of Canada. Do we not have enough qualified researchers or special expertise to have those people right here in our country go to Toronto?
1: Well, there are lots of talented Canadians and lots of talent in science across the country. We've got great universities and research hospitals. But science has always been a global activity and a global sport. Scientists are mobile. They move around. And there's a fierce competition for the top talent in the world. These are people that usually have opportunities to work just about anywhere. And they choose to work in the environments where they have an opportunity to make the biggest contribution. And that's really what we're trying to create here. And when we recruit that talent, it strengthens, obviously, Canada's global output, but it also strengthens the existing teams that are here. Many of these individuals are integrate with existing research teams. They strengthen that. They provide an injection of new ideas and new approaches and bringing, often existing programs with them. So it's a big stimulus in terms of both ideas, but also the teams that they're joining.
0: Are there certain areas that you're looking for? Right away, I'm thinking of cancer researchers, specific disease researchers, or is it just a broad search? You're casting the net to see what kind of researchers will come to do their work in Canada.
1: Yeah, well, a couple of things. So, there have been a few areas that have been particularly affected in the United States, areas around vaccines, RNA technologies. But we've certainly seen lots of interest in those that are bringing artificial intelligence talent. And for us in Toronto and at UHN, most of the areas of biology and science are related to the patients that we treat. And that does include cancer patients, transplant patients, cardiovascular patients, neuroscience, neurodegenerative conditions, rehab. All of the areas that we're active, there's been, a lot of interest.
0: We hear so much about the term sovereign. I know I have questions about the Sovereign Wealth Fund. I'm not asking about that. But just that term that we've got to start thinking of just having something here in Canada. This almost sounds like a sovereign research so that we aren't relying on the U.S. for some breakthroughs.
1: Very much. It's both the sovereign research and the products and the output of that, which is often intellectual property and the opportunities to commercialize and to create great new Canadian institutions. And, too often that doesn't happen. We rely on those breakthroughs and the companies they're going to create and the great jobs they're going to create to happen somewhere else. And then we'll buy them and offer them to our patients. So we want to see more opportunities for Canadian-made innovation to develop and flourish here, to create great jobs, to contribute to the economy, but of course to bring new medicines and diagnostics and treatment options for patients.
0: I don't want to throw water on your idea here, but is there a chance governments change? It could be 3-4 years down the road, there's a new government in the U.S. Do you sign contracts with these researchers? Do they have to stay here for a specific amount of time? Would there ever be the pull for them to go back to whatever country, whether it be the U.S. or somewhere in Europe?
1: Yeah, it's an important point. It does take a long-term commitment to have the success. We've watched and marveled what the U.S. has done for the last 40 or 50 years. They've poured money into science, but they've benefited tremendously from that and the industries it's created and the wealth it's created for the country. We're really trying to advocate for thinking like that here in Canada. We have some amazing assets, great universities, great research hospitals, lots of scientific potential, but Canada should be benefiting more from it. And we see that as an opportunity for investment, and we'll be continuing to advocate and think that way. The current government is, made an investment. They saw the opportunity in a budget where they were cutting most other places. So, that's a positive sign, but it's going to need continued effort and the, making that case and demonstrating that, that really can happen.

0: There was a time we were talking about brain drain to the U.S. Do we still talk about that?
1: Well, this is an example where it's turned around, and there are Canadians coming back. There are Americans that are coming here. You know, I've had calls from leading researchers at all the top universities at Stanford, at Harvard. We've just recruited a terrific neuroscientist from the NIH. So it is, you know, it's things have really changed in the last couple of years in that the direction that talent is flowing.
0: Nice to hear that. Dr. Wooters, thanks so much for telling us about the program.
1: Thanks for the opportunity.
0: Dr. Brad Wooters, Executive Vice President of Science and Research at the University Health Network, joined us this afternoon.
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14: From the National Newsroom of the Canadian Press, I'm Lisa Laporte. Lab testing has confirmed the presumptive positive case of the Andy strain of hantavirus first reported in BC yesterday.
15: The Public Health Agency of Canada confirmed the positive results in a statement today. British Columbia's provincial health officer announced yesterday that one of four Canadians who is isolating in the

Back in 2004, Canadians took part in a contest to help choose the greatest Canadian. So it's no surprise that I'm focusing on a woman who was honored across the street from Parliament Hill next to the National War Memorial. Laura Secord is one of 14 key figures from Canada's military history commemorated in the Valiance Memorial. The great irony is that although she's considered one of Canada's greatest heroes, Laura was born in the United States to a father who fought against the British. Thomas Ingersoll was one of the leading members of Great Barrington, Massachusetts, where he served as both a constable and tax collector. On February 28, 1775, he married Elizabeth Dewey, and 7 months later, their first child, Laura, was born. That same month, American efforts to invade Canada began when Ethan Allen and his Green Mountain Boys attempted to capture Montreal. All the while, Patriots had control of Massachusetts outside Boston's city limits, and the Loyalists suddenly found themselves on the defensive with no protection from the British Army as the American Revolution wore on. Laura was born into conflict, and by the time she was three, Thomas enlisted to fight as a lieutenant in the American militia. He would serve for the next 4 years, and upon his return, he took up another prominent position in the community, magistrate. And things were good, for a while. The couple had three more daughters before Elizabeth died suddenly in February 1784, and just over 3 years later, Thomas remarried. His union with Mercy Smith lasted 5 years before she too passed away. In that time, Mercy had taught Laura needlework and how to read. 4 months after the death of his second wife, Thomas married Sarah Buckus. By this point, Laura was a teenager and had outlived two mothers, along with one sister who had been adopted by another family. And when the American Revolution officially ended in 1783, the economy suffered and Thomas was saddled with debts that would take a decade to pay off. Then, in 1793, while in New York City, Thomas had a chance encounter with Joseph Brant, the Mohawk leader who fought for the British during the Revolution. The meeting changed Thomas's future. Brant told him there was land in Upper Canada where the British encouraged development. Believing his best option was to go north, Thomas petitioned Upper Canada's Lieutenant Governor John Simcoe for a land grant and received 27,000 hectares, an area roughly the size of Mississauga along the Thames River. There was only one condition. Within 7 years, Thomas had to establish a settlement with at least 40 families living in it. In 1795, Thomas moved the family north to a new home he gave the very British name of Oxford-on-the-Thames. Lest there be any doubt of where his loyalties lied. That community still exists, but now you might know it as Ingersoll. Thomas ordered the land cleared and roads built while he lived about 160 kilometers east in Queenston. After a year of hard work, the family moved into their log home in 1796. The family didn't stay long. When Lieutenant Governor Simcoe returned to England that same year, Upper Canada turned against those they called the Late Loyalists. During the American Revolution, British Loyalists left the 13 colonies and refused to fight for the Patriots. They wanted to remain British and made their way north. In contrast, Late Loyalists stayed behind and, some like Thomas, had fought against the British and only left what became the United States when it wasn't to their liking. Some Upper Canadians saw them as fence-sitters who waited to see which way the wind blew in the conflict. That sentiment made it difficult for Thomas to lure settlers to his land, and although he did his best by 1802, it was clear he was not going to have enough families to meet the conditions he had agreed to. In 1805, the family sold their land and moved to Credit River near York, now known as Toronto, where Thomas ran an inn until his death in 1812 from a stroke. But his daughter Laura never made that trip. She had stayed behind because she had fallen in love and was building a life for herself. Remember how I just talked about the loyalists who traveled north during the American Revolution? Well, the Secord family were loyalists. James Secord was born in 1773 in the province of New York, or what you may know as New York State. At 5 years old, he traveled north to British North America to meet his loyalist father and older brothers. The family did well and were well taken care of when his father died in 1784 and their land went to his uncle. Eventually, James became a merchant in St. David's, Upper Canada, and around 1796, he

0: met Laura Ingersoll. The two fell in love and within a year were married. Unfortunately, although James was a merchant, the couple was often in debt. They moved to Queenston to start anew, but that didn't fix things either, and eventually they lost most of their land and holdings through foreclosure. The finances weren't helped by the fact that Laura and James welcomed 5 children between 1799 and 1810, and while the couple attempted to figure out how they would support their growing family, the United States had a thirst for conquest. On June 18, 1812, President James Madison signed a declaration of war against Britain. The United States wanted Canada under the Stars and Stripes. Feels kind of familiar, doesn't it? The United States' population outnumbered Canadians 14-1, and they had the misguided belief that they would be welcomed with open arms and believed it would be an easy victory. Brigadier General Sir Isaac Brock, who would become the hero of Upper Canada, had only 1,600 troops to defend a border that was almost 2,000 kilometers long. Former President Thomas Jefferson was so confident he said that conquering Canada was a mere matter of marching. But we Canadians can be a tough bunch, as the Americans discovered during the War of 1812. As soon as the conflict began, James Secord enlisted as a sergeant with the 1st Lincoln Regiment, who would be primarily responsible for moving field guns and ammunition during battles. And for the next few months, he traveled to various skirmishes until he was at the intersection with history. On October 13, 1812, the Americans crossed over the Niagara River and reached Queenston. As James and the militia went to meet the invaders, Laura and her children traveled to seek shelter further inland at a farmhouse. The Battle of Queenston Heights proved to be a watershed moment as Isaac Brock led 1,366 British, Canadian, and First Nation troops against 3,550 Americans. Poor planning kept the Americans from getting most of their forces over the river in time, and the British fired against this inexperienced militia, which panicked as they tried to form an offensive. At the same time, the First Nation troops, led by Chiefs John Norton and John Brant, pinned down the American army. Eventually, Lieutenant Colonel Winfield Scott took over command from the injured American captain, John Wool, and waved a white handkerchief to signal their surrender. It was an incredibly important victory, as about 1,000 Americans were taken prisoner and 300 were killed or wounded. The British First Nations Canadian force only suffered 28 dead and 77 wounded. But one of those casualties was nothing short of catastrophic. Sir Isaac Brock had died while leading a group of men into battle up a slope for a frontal attack. He was hit in the wrist by a musket ball, and despite the injury, he continued his charge. His bravery and bright red uniform made him a target, and an American stepped out of a thicket and shot Brock from only 46 meters away. He was struck in the chest and was dead in seconds. Now, according to legend, Brock said, "Push on, brave York volunteers," before he died, but that's more mythology than fact. Meanwhile, Brock's body was taken to a home across the street from where the Secord family lived while the British continued their attack. Now, there are claims that James Secord helped carry Brock's body off the battlefield, but there's no concrete evidence to support this. In fact, James was shot by a musket ball in the shoulder and knee during the battle and would have been pretty much incapable of carrying much, let alone a body.
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12: We're only partway through our story of the Canadian pioneers who helped shape Hollywood history. So let's get back at it. Max Sennett was born in Danville, Quebec in 1880. As a young adult, he lived in the Northeast United States, where he became an actor and moved to New York City, where he worked as an actor, singer, dancer, clown, and set designer. His experience in the theater brought him to the attention of the Biograph Company, where he directed films, and as an actor, he has the overlooked distinction of playing, albeit as a parody, Sherlock Holmes 11 times between 1911 and 1913. After his short-lived acting career, though, Sennett founded Keystone Studios in California. With financial backing from Adam Kessel and Charles O'Bauman of the New York Motion Picture Company, the studio featured the first completely enclosed film stage ever constructed, and if you go to Echo Park, where it's located, you can still see it as it still stands in 2023. Keystone Studios gave birth to the career of many of the most important actors in early Hollywood, including Raymond Griffith, Bing Crosby, W.C. Fields, and the one and only Charlie Chaplin. Dubbed the King of Hollywood's Fun Factory, Sennett produced slapstick comedies with car chases and pies to the face, all seen in the most famous comedy series, The Keystone Cops. These films were based on a formula with humorous situations rather than specific trait of the performer, who were mostly interchangeable. He said in 1915, "Having found your hub idea, you build it out in the spokes, then introduce complications that make up the funny wheel." In 1917, Sennett gave up the Keystone trademark and organized his

0: own company, Mack Sennett Comedies Corporation. Throughout the 1920s, his movies were in great demand, but as talkies arrived with the release of The Jazz Singer, the popularity of slapstick movies began to wane, although he had minor successes as the 1930s dawned. In 1932, Sennett was nominated for an Academy Award for Best Live-Action Short Film. Regardless, much like the Christie Brothers, Sennett's studio wouldn't survive the Great Depression, and he made his last film in 1935, a Buster Keaton movie called The Timid Young Man. Mack Sennett went into semi-retirement at the age of 55, having produced more than 1,000 films and several dozen talkies during a 25-year career. In March 1938, Sennett was presented with an Honorary Academy Award for his lasting contribution to the comedy technique of screen and the basic principles of which are as important today as when they were first put into practice. The Academy stated that it presented a special award to the master of fun, discoverer of stars, sympathetic, kindly, understanding comedy genius of Mack Sennett. Sennett died on November 5, 1960, and the building of Sennett's original studio in Echo Park was deemed a historic landmark by the city of Los Angeles in 1982. Another pioneer in the U.S. film industry with a Hollywood career that spanned decades was Mary Pickford. She's considered to be one of the most famous Canadians in history and the biggest star of the silent era next to Charlie Chaplin. Often called America's sweetheart, she was born on April 8, 1892 in Toronto as Gladys Marie Smith. When she was six, her father John, who had already abandoned the family, died from a head injury after a fall while working on a Niagara steamship. Her mother Charlotte began to rent a room to a stage manager from the Cummings Stock Company of Toronto to bring in a bit of extra money. As it turned out, this renter changed the future of the entire family and film in the process. The manager suggested to Charlotte that her daughters would be perfect for the stage, and in 1898, Pickford made her stage debut with the Valentine Stock Company in the film Bottles Baby. Just a year later in 1900, she performed at Toronto's Princess Theatre in The Silver King, where she played the parts of a boy and girl, while her mother played the organ for the production. Before long, she began to land more roles in Toronto stages. In 1907, when Pickford was 15, the family joined the David Belesco Theatre Company, and this is when Belesco suggested that Gladys change her name to Mary Pickford, a combination of her own middle name and her grandfather's middle name, John Pickford Hennessy. That same year, she landed a supporting role in The Warrens of Virginia, a play written by William DeMille. His brother, Cecil DeMille, was also a member of the cast. By 1909, motion pictures were taking the world by storm. So Pickford pivoted to the new medium and landed in her cinematic debut in Her First Biscuits, which was directed by D.W. Griffith. She was offered $5 per day whenever he needed her to be in a scene. But Pickford declined and asked for more, stating, "I'm an actress and an artist, and I must have a guarantee of $25 a week and extra when I work extra." And while she didn't get what she asked, she did receive $10, double the usual for the time. Pickford said, "I played scrub women and secretaries and women of all nationalities. I decided that if I could get into as many pictures as possible, I'd become known and there would be demand for my work." Unlike many actors at the time who treated movies like plays, she knew how to play for the camera. She did this by fusing realism with the ballet-like gestures of silent films, creating an intimacy between herself and the audience. She soon signed with the Biograph Company and landed her first starring role in The Violin Maker of Cremona, also directed by Griffith and released in 1909. And with each film, audiences and critics saw Pickford, who was just over 5 feet tall, dominating the screen in the feisty character she played. At the time, actors weren't typically listed in the credits, but as people noticed Pickford, the company capitalized on it by advertising her roles on sandwich boards, calling her the girl with the golden curls, blondie locks, or the Biograph girl. This was the same name given to Florence Lawrence, but as Pickford took over as the biggest female star in the world for the company, she gained the nickname. In 1911, she left the Biograph company. Her last picture with them was The New York Hat, and she moved to the Independent Moving Pictures Company, which later became Universal Pictures in 1912. And with her star on the rise, she married Owen Moore, a silent film actor. She then made her debut on Broadway in 1912's A Good Little Devil, but quickly discovered that the theater was no longer for her, and she decided to focus completely on film. William DeMille said, "She can't be more than 17, and now she's throwing her whole career in the ash can and burying herself in a cheap form of amusement. There will never be any real money in those galloping tintypes. Say goodbye to Mary Pickford. She'll never be heard of again." He was wrong. Very wrong. Because she soon realized that because she deeply missed film, she was going back to Hollywood to make her career. In 1913, she began to work with Famous Players, which became Paramount Pictures. She acted in several films from 1913 to 1914, including The Bishop's Carriage, Caprice, and Hearts Adrift, which made her extremely popular with audiences. This would inspire her to ask for a pay raise. Released 5 weeks after Hearts Adrift, her next film, Tests of the Storm Country, saw her name above the title and it sent her career into complete overdrive. With film, she became not only the most popular actress in America, but the world. And by 1916, only Charlie Chaplin surpassed Pickford in popularity. Both Chaplin and Pickford enjoyed fame far beyond anything other actors in Hollywood could possibly imagine. One silent film journalist wrote, "The best-known woman who has ever lived, the woman who is known to more people and loved by more people than any other woman that has been in all history." On January 24, 1916, Pickford signed a contract that paid her $10,000 per week, or $213,000 today. This new contract, signed with Adolf Zukor, one of the three founders of Paramount Pictures, gave her full authority on the production of the film she starred in. She was also entitled to half of film's profits, with a guarantee of $1,000 or $22,000 today. Now, having full control was important to Pickford, who said, "So many things can ruin fine work." But the contract did not come without a cost. Her friend and director, D.W. Griffith, was outraged and said that he made her career, and without him, she would vanish. He was also wrong. He said that he would make actress Mae Marsh bigger than Pickford. Since you're a history fan, you probably know that didn't happen. One rumored reason Pickford stopped working with Griffith was that he asked her to flash her legs while she was wearing a caveman costume in a film, which she refused to do. For most of her career, Pickford dictated the path her career would be on, and she wasn't done yet. Just as she thought her career was reaching its zenith, new heights were yet to be reached, and an undeniable legacy was about to be forged. After all, America's Sweetheart was about to change filmmaking forever.
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0: Typically, Pickford portrayed orphans looking for a paternal figure, which often ended up becoming a romantic figure. She was often cast in the role of a child, despite being a grown woman. And because she never had a normal childhood, she didn't mind playing the role, which was helped by her short stature. Pickford's stature and fame for playing young women caused the public to act strangely around her when they saw her. Once, after a manicure, a child saw her in public and said, "Mama, she's not a real girl. She has long fingernails." From this point, she clipped her nails short. Another time, a man stared at her for 2 minutes and then said, "You may have the face of an angel and the heart of a devil. If you have, I pity you. If you haven't, I pray for you." Even when Douglas Fairbanks' son met her, he assumed she was a boy and a new playmate for him. When he asked if she would play trains with him, she happily did. And speaking of Douglas Fairbanks, in 1917, Pickford began an affair with him when they toured together to promote Liberty Bond sales for the war effort. Throughout the First World War, she continually campaigned for the war effort, including selling one of her trademark curls for $15,000. In a single speech in Chicago, she sold an estimated $5 million worth of bonds. And while the curls Pickford sold for the war effort were really hers, if you were a lucky fan that has a Pickford ringlet in your collection, you might not have the real deal. Many of the curls sold over her career came from sex workers or others in need, and then built into hairpieces for her ringlets. Each curl cost $50, a huge amount for the time, and Pickford traveled with a suitcase full of curls for sale. Meanwhile, Fairbanks was a major star in his own right at the time, known for his roles as a swashbuckling hero in silent films such as The Thief of Baghdad, Robin Hood, and The Mark of Zorro. Like Pickford, he was married at the time that their affair started. In 1919, with Fairbanks, Chaplin, and D.W. Griffith, Pickford formed United Artists. Through this new company, she could produce and perform in her own films and distribute them in a way she liked. And with United Artists, she released Pollyanna in 1920, which grossed $1.1 million. That year, Pickford divorced Owen Moore, who was verbally abusive to her throughout her career. Days after her divorce was finalized, she married Fairbanks. Upon her marriage to Fairbanks, she moved into a mansion in Beverly Hills that they named Pickfair. At the time, they were the most glamorous couple in Hollywood. When they went on a trip to Europe for their honeymoon, they were mobbed by fans. They left New York on June 12, 1920 on a Red Star cruise liner. When they arrived in London, the New York Times reported, arriving in London, the pair were mobbed to such an extent they had to spend one weekend at Lord Northcliffe's place in the Isle of Thanet and another at one of the country seats of the Duke of Sutherland. Fairbanks then hired an Italian driver to chauffeur them throughout Europe. They visited the ex-Kaiser Wilhelm of Germany and were honored with a dinner in Paris that was attended by 200 of the country's most prominent actors. The marriage was called the Marriage of the Century, and they were referred to as the King and Queen of Hollywood. The couple's fame was such that when foreign heads of state came to see the president at the White House, they asked if they could go to Pickfair to meet the couple. At Pickfair, the couple hosted Charlie Chaplin, the best friend of Fairbanks, as well as Albert Einstein, Helen Keller, H.G. Wells, Amelia Earhart, Sir Arthur Conan Doyle, Babe Ruth, and many others. Will Rogers said the biggest job as the mayor of Beverly Hills was to direct tourists to Mary Pickford's house. And working in the cutthroat film industry, Pickford remained steadfast in her resolve and used her influence to promote causes dear to her heart. In 1921, Pickford co-founded and served as the first vice president of the Motion Picture Relief Fund to help those in the motion picture industry who were out of work and struggling. And throughout her career, Pickford was highly charitable. On every set she worked on, she hung a bucket and asked everyone working to donate money to help others in the film industry who had no work. In 1927, Pickford and Fairbanks became the first stars to make their hands and feet imprinted in cement outside Grauman's Chinese Theater. She also became one of the 36 founders of the Academy of Motion Pictures Arts and Sciences, now known as the Academy Awards. And like most movie stars of the silent era, Pickford found her career fading as talkies became more popular among audiences. But at first, she was dismissive of them, stating, adding sound to movies would be like putting lipstick on the Venus de Milo. And while the world changed around her, in 1928, Pickford lost her mother to cancer. A year later, she played a reckless socialite in 1929's Coquette, her first talkie, a role for which her famous ringlets were cut into a 1920s bob. The public didn't know she had previously cut her hair in the wake of her mother's death, so her fans were shocked at the transformation, and it made the front page of the New York Times and other newspapers. Regardless, the film was a success, and she received the Academy Award for Best Actress. This made her the first Canadian to win an Academy Award. And while the film was a hit, her next film, The Taming of the Shrew, released in October 1929, was a flop. She went on to film Forever Yours in 1930, but it was never released. Pickford had spent $300,000 on the film, but was unhappy with the quality and had all the negatives destroyed. At this time, she was in her 30s, no longer able to play children, teenage spitfires, and feisty young women that her fans adored, and she wasn't suited for the glamorous and vampish roles of early sound. So the audiences simply failed to connect with her, and with her film Kiki in 1931, she had another flop. So she took a break from acting until 1933 when she appeared in Secrets, and then effectively retired from film as it proved to be her final major role on the silver screen. She said, I left the screen. The little girl made me. I wasn't waiting for the little girl to kill me. She returned to Toronto in May 1934, where she was given an official civic reception, and huge crowds jammed the streets of the city to see her. She was given a gold centennial medal, and in her speech she said, I am proud to be Canadian. In 1936, Pickford separated from Douglas Fairbanks, citing infidelity. Despite the divorce, though, Douglas Fairbanks' son, Douglas Fairbanks Jr., stated that Pickford and his father long regretted their inability to reconcile. Fairbanks died only 3 years later. And Pickford married Buddy Rogers a year after her divorce and adopted his two children, Charles and Roxanne. She remained married to Rogers for the rest of her life. And while she was no longer acting in films, she kept busy. She set up Mary Pickford Cosmetics, co-founded the Society of Independent Motion Picture Producers, and the Mary Pickford Charitable Trust. The money she made allowed her to fund film projects as a producer, including One Rainy Afternoon and Love Happy with the Marx Brothers. In 1943, her family home was demolished in Toronto, and most of the bricks were delivered to Pickford in California. The proceeds from the sale of the property were then donated by Pickford to build a bungalow in Toronto. The bungalow was then made the first prize in a lottery to benefit war charities, and was unveiled on May 26, 1943. Through it all, Pickford and Charlie Chaplin remained partners in United Artists for decades until 1955, when Chaplin left the company. Pickford departed a year later, selling her shares for $3 million, or nearly $30 million today. And during her career, she proved to be a savvy businesswoman and prudent. She often saved up to two-thirds of her income, so by the time her acting was well behind her,

She had a net worth estimated to be about $40 million, or over $200 million today. She also owned many of her early silent films, and her intention was to have them burned upon her death. As she aged, she became more of a recluse and struggled with both alcoholism and depression, so she rarely made public appearances. She only welcomed Lillian Gish, a fellow actress, Douglas Fairbanks Jr., and a few other people. She said, "It would be unfair to the woman I was. Why should I try to compete with the beauties of today?" In 1955, she published her memoirs named Sunshine and Shadow.

0: Heard. Pickford contacted the Canadian government to verify that she was still a Canadian citizen, despite her long residency and marriages to American men. In her words, she wished to die as a Canadian. And on May 29, 1979, Mary Pickford died in Santa Monica, California, and was buried at Forest Lawn Memorial Park.
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0: I hope you've been enjoying this look at the Canadians who shaped early Hollywood and the silent film era. 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And I have over 650 episodes for you to enjoy. Over the course of her life, Pickford acted in roughly 200 short and feature films. She won two Academy Awards, and as of 2009, two of her films have been added to the National Film Registry. And while Mary Pickford's legacy is untouchable, there are two other Canadian women pioneers who made a mark in Hollywood you should know about: Norma Shearer and Mary Dressler.

Mary Pickford was the first Canadian to win an Academy Award, but wouldn't be the last because she was quickly joined in the record books by two others. From 1929 to 1931, the Academy Awards for Best Actress were won exclusively by Canadians, Mary Pickford, Norma Shearer, and Mary Dresler. Norma Shearer was born on August 11, 1902 in Montreal. Living a life of privilege, she attended high school in the city where she became interested in music and acting. But her happy childhood and luxury came to an end in 1918 when her father's company collapsed and the family moved into a modest house, leading Shearer to commit herself to finding success and escaping poverty. In 1920, she moved to New York City where she tried out for the Ziegfeld Follies but was turned down by Florence Ziegfeld, who called her a dog and criticized her eyes and legs. Not good enough for the Follies, she took roles as an extra throughout her early career before landing her first major film role in The Steelers, released at the end of 1920. In the film, she plays Julie Martin, the daughter of the main character of Reverend Robert Martin, played by William H. Tooker. Despite the role in The Follies, she struggled to find work until 1923, when she was offered a contract by Louis B. Meyer Pictures. This was a relatively small studio run by Louis B. Meyer, another Canadian in the film industry. Meyer was born in Russia, but grew up in St. John, New Brunswick. In 1907, he moved to America to start a theater career, and a decade later, started his small studio. That small studio merged with two others in April 1924, becoming MGM. This helped launch not only the career of Meyer, but also Shearer in the process. Shearer's ascension came quickly as she starred in He Who Gets Slapped, which was a considerable box office success. By 1925, Shearer was headlining her own films and earned $5,000 per week. In the span of 2 years, she made 13 silent films for MGM, all of which were hits. And with the advent of talkies in 1927, she was able to transition easily into the new medium thanks in part to her brother, Douglas Shearer, who was instrumental in the development of sound at MGM and took good care to prepare her for the microphone. Her first talking picture, The Trial of Mary Dugan, in 1929 was a considerable success. A year later, she starred in The Divorcee, which she earned the Academy Award for Best Actress. That same year, she was nominated for another Academy Award for her role in Their Own Desire. A year later, in 1931, she earned her third Oscar nomination for A Free Soul. And by 1934, she was called the First Lady of MGM. And she wasn't done with the Academy because she earned Oscar nominations in 1934, 1936, and 1938, becoming the first actor to receive five or more nominations in their career. In 1939, she was up for the role of Scarlett O'Hara in Gone with the Wind, but she had no interest in it. She officially retired from acting in 1942 and slowly withdrew from Hollywood life. Her secretary said in 1960, "Miss Shearer does not want any publicity. She doesn't talk to anyone, but I can tell you that she has refused many requests to appear in motion pictures and TV shows." Norma Shearer died on June 12, 1983. Alongside Norma Shearer was a fellow Canadian, Mary Dresler. She was born on November 8, 1868 in Cobourg, Ontario, and by the age of 14, she had left home to make a living with traveling theater troupes, where she discovered she had the ability to make people laugh. Then she put the humor aside and focused on her singing, and after some time with opera companies, she made her debut on Broadway in 1892. And while she hoped to become a dramatic actor, her friend Maurice Barrymore convinced her to focus on comedy. By 1893, she was making $50 a week on Broadway. 7 years later, she tried to make it on her own with a theater troupe, but it quickly went bankrupt. In 1904, she signed a three-year $50,000 contract with Weber & Fields Music Hall Management, and once that contract ended, she began to perform in vaudeville while also bankrolling various theater productions on Broadway to mixed success. Her first major break in the movie business was in 1914 with Tilly's Punctured Romance, which was a play she owned the rights to. She cast a young Charlie Chaplin in the movie to be her leading man, helping to launch his career. She said she was, quote, "proud to have had a part in giving him his first big chance." A quick note, this would be the last film Charlie Chaplin did not direct or write. And as Tilly's Punctured Romance went into production, Dresler was 44 years old and Max Sennett, do you remember him? He convinced her to co-star with Chaplin, the first full-length screen comedy. That film proved to be a huge success and was shown in theaters for years throughout the silent film era. She filmed two more sequels to the movie before returning to vaudeville in 1918. But by

By the 1920s, acting roles dried up, and she announced her retirement from show business shortly after. Then, in 1927, she was offered a role by her friend, Alan Dwan, another Canadian in the film The Joy Girl, which was an early color film. It revived her career, and she entered the business of show once again. That same year, Frances Marion, a screenwriter, was working on a film for MGM, and she remembered how Dresler had shown her kindness during the filming of Tilly Wakes Up in 1917, when she herself was just getting into the industry. To repay her, she had Dresler cast in the film, The Callahans and The Murphys. That film was a success and allowed Dresler's star to shine in Hollywood. As the industry transitioned to the sound era, Dresler had no trouble adjusting to the new climate. In 1930, she signed a $500 per week contract and continued to act in popular comedies. By 1931, she was one of the top actors in Hollywood. That same year, she acted in Min and Bill, which earned her the Academy Award for Best Actress. She was nominated again in 1932 for her role in Emma. In 1933, she had several hits including Dinner at Eight and Tugboat Annie, and appeared on the cover of Time magazine. Grateful for her late career resurgence, everything ended abruptly though, when she was diagnosed with terminal cancer. Louis B. Meyer, the head of MGM, and that Canadian I mentioned earlier, took charge of her health and took care of her at his home, ordering her not to travel and arranged experimental cancer therapy. But she died on July 28, 1934. Her career spanned more than 40 films, and she wrote two autobiographies. The story of Canadians in Hollywood is a long one. I feel that our impact on the film industry is best summed up by a story from Charles Foster, an American in the Royal Air Force in the First World War. He visited Hollywood near the end of the war, where he met Sidney Alcott, a Toronto-born director who made films including Dr. Jekyll and Mr. Hyde in 1908. Foster then was taken to Mary Pickford at her home, followed by a tour of MGM Studios, where Louis B. Meyer spoke with him. Then he had tea with Norma Shearer and Max Sennett, then took him on a drive. By the end of the day, he was sitting with Jack Warner and Canadian Fay Wray, who would go on to find fame in King Kong, as well as other Canadian actors Walter Pidgeon, Deanna Durbin, and Fifi d'Orsay. No matter where Foster looked, he ran into Canadians who were cementing themselves in Hollywood. These actors led the way for future Canadian stars such as Donald Sutherland, William Shatner, Jim Carrey, Ryan Reynolds, Rachel McAdams, Anna Paquin, John Candy, and Catherine O'Hara.

The show is researched, produced, and written by me, Craig Baird, with the help of Dila Velasquez. 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
12: From the National Newsroom of the Canadian Press, I'm Lisa Laporte. A Yukon resident who was recently on board a cruise ship amid a deadly hantavirus outbreak has tested positive for it. BC health officials announced a presumptive positive case yesterday before the Public Health Agency of Canada confirmed the case today. The person had been isolating in BC after returning from the cruise ship last weekend before developing mild symptoms on Thursday. Canada's chief public health officer said Thursday 26 people from across Canada who were considered low risk were asked to monitor for symptoms, while another 9 were classified as high risk. Conservative MP Michael Chong is headed to Taiwan in the coming days in what he says is a trip to show solidarity with the island. The former cabinet minister also says the trip is happening in spite of China's ambassador to Canada. Beijing's envoy to Canada told the Globe and Mail last month any MPs traveling to Taiwan would risk damaging the new partnership between China and Canada that Prime Minister Mark Carney signed this year. Chong says Canadians don't take direction from a foreign government about where Canadian MPs can travel internationally. An LGBTQ plus advocate says Canada is at a critical juncture where it must decide whether it will be inclusive of everyone or not. Speaking about Prime Minister Mark Carney today, Queer Momentum Executive Director Faye Johnstone says there shouldn't be exceptions to the belief that freedom and equality is for all Canadians.
13: I think Carney is less of a symbolic gestures kind of guy, and that's okay. We want to see how he's going to make sure that our communities are just as free and just as safe in 5 years as they were 5 years ago.
12: Gender Equality Minister Richie Valdez said in a statement today, all Canadians deserve freedom no matter who they are or who they love. Statistics Canada

0: will release its April reading for inflation on Tuesday when it publishes its consumer price index for the month. Economists expect inflation to top 3% for April amid soaring gas prices. Ukraine carried out large-scale drone strikes on Russia this weekend, killing four and injuring a dozen others.
1: Debris also fell on Russia's largest airport without causing damage. Ukrainian President Vladimir Zelensky saying his country was entirely justified. Russia has repeatedly launched similar attacks on Ukraine's capital and other cities during the war. Ukrainian authorities saying Russian drone strikes over the weekend wounded eight people. I'm Julie Walker.
0: And the Michael Jackson biopic Michael has reclaimed the number one spot at the North American box office. It raked in $26.1 million U.S. in ticket sales this weekend. This is the Canadian Press. In sports, Vladimir Guerrero Jr. homered and scored twice. Kevin Gausman pitched six shutout innings, and the Toronto Blue Jays beat the slumping Detroit Tigers 4-1 in Major League Baseball action today. Guerrero's homer was just his third for the season and 10th extra base hit in 46 games. The Toronto Maple Leafs announced today they've mutually agreed to part ways with assistant general manager Brandon Pridham. Assistant general manager player personnel Derek Clancy is also out of his post. The Leafs fired head coach Craig Berube on Wednesday. Yannick Sinner is the first Italian man to win the Italian Open since Adriano Panatta did it 50 years ago. He beat Casper Ruud today in the final. He's now only the second man after Novak Djokovic to win all nine Masters 1000 events, the biggest tournaments outside the Grand Slams. And in NBA playoff action tonight, it's Game 7 between the Detroit Pistons and the Cleveland Cavaliers. From the Canadian Press, I'm Lisa Laporte.
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4: QR Calgary.
5: It's another chance to be here with all of you, and I can't be more grateful for getting this time to spend with all of you and Anita Cassidy, where we get to uncover many of the things people aren't talking about, but also just share some that people are, provide some evidence, experts, and more important, the people who are living through them so they can shed some light on the many things that are going on in people's health, lifestyle, you name it. Boy, I'm struggling for words today, Anita.
6: That's okay.
5: Is it okay?
6: You'll spit the marbles out and we'll go.
5: You kind of made fun of me, though.
6: It was just a look. I just gave you a look.
5: It's kind of cool. What we get to do.
6: It is cool.
5: On this show. And I think that people are really appreciating it. I've had a lot of opportunity to get some feedback from people. I've bumped into a few people in Toronto who recognize the show. Interestingly, I bumped into somebody who was dealing with a frozen shoulder.
6: Oh, and did said, they hear our frozen shoulder
5: yeah.
6: show?
5: Well, no, it wasn't even frozen shoulder. Just heard about one of our shows on something else yeah. and said, oh, physio might fix that, and went and got physio.
6: Oh,
5: and
6: nice.
5: Yeah, it was super awesome.
6: Is helping that how, one person at a time.
5: How young do I sound right now? Super cool, awesome.
6: Super cool.
5: Thank you.
6: You're like 22.
5: Yeah, I'm just like Morgan Wallen.
6: Yeah.
5: Thank you. This is why I invite Anita on the show. She giggles, even though
6: and I know what you're talking about, even though no one else does.
5: So each week we get to dig into topics that matter, and those voices are what really matter. Today we'll be joined by Dr. Akshay Jain, and he's an endocrinologist. He's got so much I couldn't even describe. I'll introduce him when he comes on the show because it's a word mumble jumble of how many things he
6: and
5: does.
6: Right now the marbles are not all out.
5: So. They'll get better as we go. It's pretty awesome. And he's going to talk about medication management for weight loss. But I thought we would talk about the number of patients that we see that are waiting things like hip replacements and knee replacements. And one of the number one things that is asked of these patients is BMI, body mass index. In order to determine successful outcomes after surgery, you have to be under a certain level, your body mass index. And a lot of people, they're in pain. It's I would call it this merry-go-round in that their knee or hip is hurting them so much that they can't be active, or they're trying to be active. And because they're inactive due to the pain, they're gaining weight and they're having a lot of difficulty getting to the BMI in order to have the surgery that's going to help them be active again. And so I thought we would talk about the many strategies that physical therapists have access to, some of the things that we can do to help people engage in

0: activity with a little less pain. So I thought we would talk about zero gravity treadmill, maybe some aquatic therapy stuff, but also talk about the fact that you can also exercise, and there are programs out there for people to kind of, I don't want to say sit and be fit, but there are things that you can do to increase your activity level, even when you're in that level of pain. So now I'm going to be quiet and let Anita do all the talking.
1: I was going to say, it's a multifaceted approach. So when people are waiting for a total hip or a total knee replacement, there are a lot of things and areas that we don't specialize in, like dietitians, nutritional therapy, that kind of stuff. So you're looking at what you're consuming in a day, what your output is, so what your ability to exercise and burn some calories is, and what are some strategies to do that? Because a lot of people, they have trouble just walking or doing stairs. So how can you unload that joint to actually get enough exercise so that you're also working on building muscle, so that once you do get a replacement, you are going to be stronger and able to manage in that post-recovery?
0: And we're going to talk to an expert on this, but now the understanding of weight loss, and let's use the term obesity, and weight management, is that it can be and is a medical condition that we're dealing with. There are all kinds of things between that are involved, not just input output. The myth that how much you take in and if you expel that number of calories and you will lose weight, it's not true. There are other factors that are involved, genetic factors, metabolism factors. There's chronic disease. There's certain diseases and medications that people are on that are totally debunk the fact that if you just take in less calories, you will lose weight. It's not that simple. So yes, we need to include dietitians. Why? Because we want to eat healthier. It's important to eat healthy, especially when you're going to have a procedure like an arthroplasty. We want to be in the best condition we possibly can, but it's not just because we're telling you, or somebody is going to tell you, you need to eat less. And if you eat healthier, magically the weight will go away. And so these strategies that Anita's talking about need to be multifaceted. And there's one area that we are good at, and that's the physical side and dealing with people who have dysfunction. How do you get somebody exercising who's got arthritis? Did I say arthritis? It's one of those days, man. It's one of those days. But somebody who's got arthritis in their knee or hip, you have bone that's where it shouldn't be. It's growing into the joint and causing inflammation and pain. And the motion or the movement of that joint. Anita, I saw a person who's waiting for a knee replacement, needs a knee replacement, who had a valgus deformity. Let me use the term valgus. It's a term that makes somebody look like they are knock knee.
1: Yeah.
0: Right? When your knees come into one another, and that's a valgus deformity. And it was like 60 degrees, oh. Anita. Like, I don't even know how she was able to put weight on the leg. It was bearing so much weight.
1: I think they're going to collapse.
0: It was so uncomfortable to see. And now you sit down and you say, well, you need to walk. Oh.
1: Well, and some of those people aren't even comfortable riding a bike or doing more of a non-weight bearing exercise because of the angle of the joint. It's not comfortable to even put pressure through that way. So you have to come up with alternative solutions to exercise.
0: So there's different levels. I would say a bike is a good strategy because it's non-weight bearing for people who have a lot of discomfort. So if that's something that you can try, it is a way to increase your cardiovascular output. Start getting into longer, low intensity kind of rides if you can. The longer you go, the more likely you get into that final stage of energy burn called the oxidation cycle, Anita, just so that you know. And in that stage, you're now burning fat stores. That being said, there's other things that we can do. I think pools are fantastic for patients that are trying to...
1: I love to throw people in water. I say, you know, we have some hydrotherapy pools within our clinics. And so to get people mobilizing in water, there's the effect of buoyancy. So you're unloaded in that environment and able to move easier without that compaction or impact on your joint.
0: And it's really interesting because not only do you move a little bit easier, but you're actually expending more energy because you're moving water resistance too. So it's easier, but with more caloric spent.
1: It's such a great way for your cardiovascular system. And people can come up, there's lots of hydrotherapy, aquatic type programs in community pools too, that people can take part in. And so even post-replacement, once you get through that area where your incision has to heal, to continue to exercise in that way is super beneficial.
0: Absolutely. And then we've got the zero gravity treadmills. We don't want to spend all of our time just talking about technology, but the zero gravity treadmill, Alter G, if you've got one in your area, you can find it. You can walk, even run. believe it or not, because you can lower your body mass down to about 20% of your body weight and do more in that amount of time. So it's really a function of time and energy output that determines

0: how much you are gaining from a cardiovascular and a weight loss perspective. That being said, we are going to be joined by an expert later in the show. I want to, Anita, if you don't mind, let's talk about GLAD. People, if you are suffering from a hip or a knee arthritis and you're waiting for surgery, I think GLAD is an amazing program out there.
1: Good life with arthritis in Denmark.
0: Yes.
1: GLAD, G-L-A, whatever that thing is. Was that colon D?
0: The two dots above. I don't know what it is either. I'm not.
1: So you can Google it. Yeah. But it is a program designed for people who have hip and knee osteoarthritis and taking them through 6-week guided exercise program to learn how to, what's the word they call them? Neuromuscular control exercises. Mm-hmm. So exercises pre-surgery to get your knee and hip sort of in shape for surgery. You can also continue, obviously, with those exercises post-op. They sort of have different phases of exercises that you're allowed to do post-op in the first 6 weeks and then after the six-week period. But the GLAD exercises, I have people who've participated in the program and then continue to do those home exercises. And now you've had guidance on how to do them and what proper form looks like.
0: Anita, my mom was in the program. Do you know what she liked the most?
1: What?
0: She loved the social aspect. Aww. She liked being with other people doing the exercises together, created a sense of community for them all to work together toward a common goal. They shared, you know, stories about what they were trying to achieve. They shared where they came from, what they do, and it just motivated her. I think she still goes because she just likes to hang out with the people there. I don't know if we're charging her. We should charge her double. Mom, if you're listening,
1: she's a social convener.
0: The price is going up. By the way, the two dots in Swedish writing is diuresis or umlaut.
1: We apologize for any of that pronunciation.
0: Absolutely, yeah. We do. But you know what we won't apologize for? Our guest who's coming in next, an expert in the area of weight loss management, Dr. Akshay Jain. Join us after the break as we talk about medication and weight loss management here in Canada. Because you know what? Life shouldn't hurt everybody. I'm Grant Fedoruk. That's Anita Cassidy.
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4: Today, we're talking about something that affects nearly every household. If you own a scale and you've stepped on it, you're watching your weight. Whether it's something you've struggled with personally, watched a loved one navigate, or simply wondered about it in the total context of health, weight's more than just a number. It's tied to how we feel, how we move, how we live. Joining us today is Dr. Akshay Jain, a leading endocrinologist based in Surrey, BC, and the first Canadian physician, triple board certified in the United States in endocrinology, internal medicine, and obesity medicine. He's not just a clinician. He's a passionate educator, researcher, and advocate who's helped thousands of patients understand the science behind metabolism, hormones, and sustainable weight management. And we're going to talk about what's really going on beneath the surface, why weight loss isn't just about willpower, how medical tools and treatments are changing the game, and what options are out there for people who feel like they've tried everything. Welcome, Dr. Jain. Thanks for being a part of this today.
5: Thank you for having me on your show, Grant. I'm super excited.
4: Absolutely my privilege. Let's get right into it. Now, weight loss, it's a massive industry. $142 billion, I think, was the number that I saw based on global weight management market. So obviously something that's on the top of, if you just take the dollars spent, we know it's on the top of minds of a lot of people. Let's just start with this, Dr. Jain. What have you seen change in your time as a practicing physician in the world of weight loss?
5: Yeah, that's a really good question, Grant. So this is my 13th year of practice, and I've seen that even in this time period, a little over a decade, there has been such a paradigm shift. The paradigm shift has happened both in our understanding of the disease, understanding that obesity is a disease, and also the mindset of people that are living with the disease, as well as the healthcare providers that are managing this. So if you break this down, to go back to what you were just saying a few minutes ago, that this is a multi-billion dollar industry. And the reason why that happens is we know that more and more people are now suffering from this disease than ever before. If you look at Canadian data, so we've got data from as recent as 2022, and we now understand that one out of three Canadians is living with obesity. In other words, their body mass index, or BMI, is 30 or higher. So body mass index is essentially a calculation that takes into account an individual's body weight and their height. And when a quote-unquote normal BMI is essentially something from 19 to 25, between 25 to 30 is overweight, and more than 30 is obesity. So one out of three Canadians is living with obesity. And if you add in the number of people that have overweight as well, that number shoots up to two-thirds of the adult Canadian population. So clearly there's a huge number of people, a lot of us, that are living with increased body weight or increased adipose tissue, which is medical terminology for fat tissue. And with that come a whole slew of different complications or diseases associated with that increase body weight and adiposity. So we know that this disease, obesity, is basically what we call the mother of all chronic diseases. In other words, people that are living with obesity are more likely to develop poor blood sugar control, so they can develop pre-diabetes or diabetes.
4: Yep.
5: Their blood pressure may be elevated. Their cholesterol may be elevated. They can have a lot of mechanical complications, such as osteoarthritis, which is when the joints become inflamed and achy. They can have obstructive sleep apnea, which is essentially the body not getting enough oxygen when you're asleep. Along with that, there can be mental complications related to increased body weight as well. So especially in today's day and age where the society

0: so much importance on the size of an individual and the way an individual looks, there can be a lot of undue pressure on people of all ages that may have a body weight that is more than what the society has deemed appropriate. So there's all these mental complications. So to look at a fair number of individuals, the majority of Canadian adults living with this obesity or overweight, and not having very effective treatment options up until recently, that's why it spawned this whole billion-dollar industry, multi-billion-dollar industry, where there's all sorts of nutraceuticals, shamans, you know, people trying to suggest all kinds of treatment and all kinds of diets, which have not been effective. But there's a lot of people that would willingly pay a lot of money so that they can lose body weight, improve their overall health. So that's from the healthcare resources point of view. And then to answer your question about how this has changed over the last few years, more and more people are aware of the medical diseases associated with obesity. Also, more and more healthcare providers now understand that obesity is a disease. And with the advent of effective treatment options, these have become a household name, and people are now bringing up that conversation with their doctors, with their nurses, their pharmacists, and seeking to get more answers about how they can manage this.
1: We're talking to Dr. Akshay Jain, an endocrinologist who works in this world of weight loss, and it's very valuable information you're just sharing with us. As a practicing physio, we see it all the time. And in fact, before somebody, for instance, who's in need of a total knee replacement from osteoarthritis in the knee, one of the indicators of successful outcome after a total knee replacement is BMI. So prior to the surgery, there's a very important, you know, level that we need to have a patient before they actually undergo the surgery. And it's not, I think a lot of people think that this is aimed at them some way. It's not there's no shame in it. It's really just a better outcome if your BMI is under a certain level. And I think you shedding some light on the best approaches is why we're doing this show today. I think that's one of the things, and scientifically based approaches, because you and I are dealing with a world of misinformation and information where I am always saying, when it's on social media, look at what the end result is. What are they doing? Are they selling views or are they selling a product? Because they're not just out there for you necessarily. So let's get to the science of this, if you can help us with that. Because I think in the past too, if I'm not wrong, it's always been calories in, calories out. And it's not that simple.
0: You're absolutely right, Greg. I couldn't have said it better. For the longest time, we thought about body weight as a simple equation. If either you reduce the calories in or increase the calories out, ergo, you should be losing body weight. But that's not how it works. We now understand that obesity as a disease is mediated by neurobiological processes. In other words, essentially, just like we have a thermostat that regulates the temperature in a room, we all have a thermostat in our brain that regulates our body weight. And when somebody has obesity, this thermostat is broken. So essentially, that body set point, the body weight set point, is now established at a much higher level. When people try to lose weight, paradoxically, that's when we start craving food even more. And also, when we are losing weight, our body clamps the brakes and it reduces our metabolic rate. In other words, it becomes more difficult for us to lose calories, and we are constantly craving food because that thermostat is trying to bring up that weight up again. So a lot of times we see people either around us or we ourselves have experienced this when we go on a crash diet and we lose some weight, but it's very difficult to sustain it. And the weight does regain because of these hunger hormones going up as well as the metabolic rate going down. And when people regain weight, unfortunately, those around them chastise them and say that, oh, you didn't have enough willpower, or, you know, you're too lazy. And, you know, we hear this so often that sooner than later, people internalize that themselves and they say, you know what, people are right. I just probably am too lazy, or I don't have the willpower. And that's really what we need to change. We now understand scientifically that it's got nothing to do with calories in and calories out, but

0: genetics plays a role. Medications that someone is on for other conditions can play a role. Just the overall neurobiology of an individual is what drives the body weight of an individual.
1: Well, that's what we're here to do. We're here to change the conversation around weight loss. When we come back after the break, we're going to continue talking with Dr. Akshay Jain, an endocrinologist in Surrey, BC, about the science of weight loss. And this is Life Shouldn't Hurt on the Chorus Radio Network.
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6: It affects nearly every household. It's our weight, and we're all watching it, and there are things that we can do, and there are some things that are beyond our control, and that's what we're talking about today, and that's weight loss. We're fortunate that we're talking to somebody who's working in the area, has the science, because he's doing it every day. Dr. Jane, an endocrinologist working in Surrey, BC, clinician, researcher, advocate, teacher, so important to get across, and that's that sometimes these things are beyond your control, whether it's genetics or, as you talked about, the thermostat not working properly. But that doesn't mean that exercise and diet don't contribute. So they do still. You're not saying that they're not playing a role.
7: You're absolutely correct. So one of the things that we have changed with the conversation in the recent past, Obesity Canada

0: which is a national organization, has established guidelines both from a healthcare provider perspective as well as from the perspective of someone that's living with the disease. And what these guidelines now suggest is that lifestyle modification or behavioral modification is basically the foundation. So, you know, a building can't be built if the foundation is weak. And in the same way, if you're trying to improve your health, you need to have a strong foundation. So what Obesity Canada suggests now is that behavioral modification should comprise of nutritional changes, and this needs to be individualized to the person. So in other words, if I've got someone of a certain ethnicity who has a diet that is, say, rich in carbs like rice, and if I ask them to stop eating rice altogether, obviously it's not going to fly. They might do that as a crash diet, but then sooner or later, they're going to want to go back to their previous diet. But individualizing the diet by having them talk to a registered dietitian, someone that understands the nutritional aspect, is very crucial. And in the same way, physical activity, having at least 30 minutes of moderate physical activity, something that someone can do based on what their background health condition is like, and doing it at least for 30 minutes a day, 5 days of the week, these are very important foundations. Having said that, foundation alone cannot help construct a building. We need scaffolding and pillars. So the three pillars that Obesity Canada talks about, one is essentially bariatric surgery for people that need it. The second is obesity medications. And the third is psychological help or psychological counseling for people that may have obesity that is also related to their overall mental health contributing to it. So all of these three pillars and scaffoldings are very important, and we can use combinations of these in addition to the foundation. And that's what really helps address this condition head on.
1: You're speaking so much truth here. It really requires shifting from this moralistic lens to a medical one and recognizing that this is a chronic condition that demands this personalized long-term interventions, you know, and that are very unique to each individual. Prior approach was diet, exercise, that calorie in, calorie out. I would love to know, how do people approach this themselves?
0: That's a really crucial question. So studies show that individuals living with obesity are unfortunately living with the disease for 10 years on an average before they bring it to the attention of a healthcare provider. And when they did surveys en masse across Canada, they found a different reason. So one of the commonest reasons was because they felt that they would be stigmatized for their body weight by their healthcare provider, and hence they don't bring it up because they feel that their doctor or the nurse might tell them that it's all your fault and you got to eat less, move more. So that's obviously something that we would want to change that conversation. So if someone's living with obesity, it's important that they bring it to the attention of their healthcare provider so that this can be managed in a scientific manner. Mm-hmm. More importantly, we are management of obesity now involves using all these different pillars as well as the different foundational approaches. So from that perspective, their healthcare provider can essentially direct them to a nutritionist or a kinesiologist who can help them with dietary modification and exercise that's tailored to their individual body goals and what they can do. So to your point, you know, just downloading a diet off the internet or looking at a weight loss video for exercise may not work for everyone. We have to essentially individualize it. And that's why we've got lots of healthcare providers that now understand this disease and are able to help out people living with obesity.
1: So, Dr. Jane, is this your family doctor that you're going to start with, or are you seeking somebody out who's got special advanced clinical knowledge in this area?
0: No, family doctors absolutely would be the first stop, because our understanding of obesity is now improving so much. A lot of family doctors are absolutely able to help out. And if they feel that more resources are needed, they can always refer you to a dietitian, a kinesiologist, or a physiotherapist.

0: as well as, you know, if needed, a bariatric surgeon or someone that can also help with obesity medication prescriptions and management.
1: I think you hit it on the head. It's the right treatment for the right problem at the right time for the right person. You kind of need to hit all of those areas, each and every single one of them. So the example I would give is we have somebody who comes through the door, they're having trouble exercising because they're in pain, because their knees, ankles, hips are very uncomfortable for them. So what area or what technology can we provide to give them more weight reduction? So swimming pools are a good example. We have zero gravity treadmills, things like that. But that needs to be done in combination with all of the other facets. And I think that it's really important what you're saying, which is including the medical establishment in the solution here, because it is very, very complex. Let's get into the medication, because I think this is the hot topic of today. Can't I just take a pill for this?
0: Mm-hmm. So to your point, it's important to note that any medication cannot work on its own. None of the obesity medications are magic wands that can help people melt off pounds by just taking the medication and not doing anything else. Every single medication that's available currently in Canada, the product monograph says that it's an adjunct to lifestyle modification. So the foundation still needs to be used. The beauty of these medications, the newer medications, is how they have effectively changed the conversation and been very effective in preventing the weight regain. Mm-hmm. So coming back to that same thermostat example, you know, when people are applying the foundational techniques with nutritional modification and exercise, and they may lose a little bit of weight, but unfortunately the cravings start ramping up, that's where these medications can significantly reduce the cravings. They help reduce the hunger hormones. At the same time, they help us change our portion sizes. So in other words, people on the medication can feel full with smaller portion sizes, thereby forcing their body to go into a fat burning mode. So we start burning off our fat tissue or adipose tissue, and that then leads to weight loss that is the appropriate type of weight loss. In the same way, these medications can help us stay full for a longer period of time before feeling hungry again. So people are less likely to graze throughout the day or have, you know, mindless eating, which is, let's say you're, you know, watching your favorite show on Netflix and you're just going through that tub of popcorn without really thinking about whether you need that from a nutritional requirement perspective or not. But we are just doing it because of the hunger hormones. So all these medications can help with that. But more importantly, what these medications are doing, it goes beyond the bathroom scale. These medications are helping change the trajectory of the health of the individual, because we know that people living with obesity, it's only a matter of time before their blood pressure can get worse, before mm-hmm. their cardiovascular health can get worse, or some of them are already having increased cardiovascular disease. What these medications are doing, and this is proven by studies with thousands of individuals, is that these medications can reduce the risk of future heart attacks and stroke. They can reduce the risk of heart failure. They can reduce the knee pain that people with osteoarthritis are suffering from. They reduce the risk of sleep apnea or even requiring those CPAP machines. All of these can change. We can prevent people with pre-diabetes from developing diabetes by using these medications.
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12: Thank goodness we are shifting the way we look at obesity today to look at it like it's a disease and something that we can manage medically. Thanks to people like Dr. Jane, we are talking about the medications. And no, he didn't say a pill is going to fix the problem. The conversation was, it's an adjunct to, and there are things that those medications can do, but we are hearing about them every day and we're seeing the effects that they're having. What are the downside of these medications, Dr. Jane?
13: So any medication, we have to balance the risk versus benefit ratio. So when we use a medication for any disease, we want to make sure that it is appropriate for that particular person's overall health. You know, it's safe for their kidneys, their heart, their liver, so on and so forth. And that's why Health Canada, before they approve any medication, they do an extensive analysis of the safety of the medication based on which they approve these medications. It's good to know that all the medications that are currently approved by Health Canada have been through that rigorous studies that have been done with these medications, have looked at all possible safety aspects. So from that perspective, we know that these medications are safe in the long run. Now, some individuals on these medications may experience side effects. The commonest side effect are gastrointestinal side effects,
12: yep.
13: Nausea being the commonest side effect. Good news, though, is that because these studies have been such long-term studies, we understand that typically nausea, even if it does occur in an individual, is transient, which means that the longer an individual stays on the medication, the more the chances of this tapering off. And it's mild for most people, and it is dose dependent. So for most obesity medications that are currently available in Canada, we typically start at a low dose and gradually increase the dose based on the response as well as the tolerability of these medications. And let's say once you increase the dose, if somebody gets side effects that are not tolerable, rather than completely stopping the medication, decreasing the dose, allowing the body to get some more time to adjusting to these, and then increasing the dose again is a much better strategy that we as clinicians have realized now that these medications have been available for a longer time.
12: So we're talking about obesity and the impact it has on somebody. We're talking about the fact that we can medicalize it. Is there a risk to medicalizing it? Do you see a risk to saying, well, this isn't your fault and here's a medication that will help?
13: Not at all. In fact, I think we have done our community a disservice by not medicalizing this earlier enough. Mm-hmm. It's like, you know, in the 80s when people with depression were just told to, hey, you know, stop being sad or yep. just cheer up.
12: Yeah.
13: You know, in the same way, if you tell someone with obesity that, hey, just lose weight or, you know, you should just not eat much, that's not how it works. So medicalizing this, number one, allows us to classify that as a disease, helps us understand that this needs to be managed scientifically. And also medicalizing this helps us get effective treatment options for those people that need it.
12: Yeah, and I think it's really important to get the message across that being overweight, obesity, has huge impacts on your health in the long run. And it's very important for people to know them all. Stroke risk increases, cognitive decline, depression, social stigma. Those are kind of the neurological mental health side. But then you've spoken about sleep apnea, but there's also asthma. There's hypertension, atherosclerosis, or like hardened arteries in the heart, around the heart, heart failure, chronic kidney disease, GI, GERD, right? Gastroesophageal reflux disease. I can keep listing, I'm trying to do them off my head, but fatty liver disease is another one, type 2 diabetes. All of the things that you've talked about are all of those things that we're putting ourselves at risk when we carry excessive amounts of weight around. So I think the message needs to get across that it doesn't have to be that way. There is a medical approach that can help, and that if you do it, it's going to lead to successful outcomes in life and in all of those areas that I just talked about. And I think I don't think we can hit that message enough for people out there. Not to shame anybody and not to say that you should do it, although we do feel better when we see ourselves in a different light, but you should be still proud of who you are, and you can be healthy and overweight to some extent. Is that not true too?
13: That's true. I think the understanding of an individual's health related to their weight has some changes that have happened as well in the recent past. Because when we step on a scale, we see a certain number,
12: yep.
13: and that's what we use to calculate BMI. But, you know, we don't know how much of that weight is the fat tissue or the adipose tissue, how much of that weight is muscle mass, how much of that weight is water weight, bone tissue, so on and so forth. So just going by the weight is actually not appropriate enough, because to give you an example, bodybuilders who are, you know, extremely fit, they have a lot of muscle mass. And if we go just by their body weight, anyone would say that, oh, their BMI is very high, they have obesity. But obviously, that's not the case. So I think from that perspective, it's important to see how much of that weight is constituted by the fat mass or the adipose tissue mass. And that is really the problem tissue. That is what causes all these downstream complications and diseases.
12: Yes, that's my next question for you. Where do you see this going in 5-10 years, the management of obesity treatments?
13: So the conversation's already started to change. We are no longer depending on BMI as much. We are looking at other measures of obesity. So we are looking at waist to height ratio, which is many studies suggesting a much better marker. So in other words, if you measure your waist circumference and you look at your height,

0: if your waist is more than half of your height, then that indicates increased adiposity or increased fat tissue burden. So regardless of what your BMI is, if your waist circumference is more than half of your height, then you could be at risk of adiposity or obesity-related diseases. So our understanding of who has obesity is now starting to change. In the same way, the effective treatment options that are now available have really changed the conversation, because these medications in adjunct to lifestyle modifications are not only helping people lose weight, but keep it off. And then also they help with other patient-reported outcomes, such as quality of life, cravings, all of these things improving, the absenteeism, which is how much time people need to take off from work due to their medical diseases, is now decreasing significantly when people with obesity are using these medications, because they're no longer having the chance of progressing to the downstream complications associated with obesity.
1: Are they accessible?
0: So medications are now available where Health Canada has approved a whole bunch of medications. There are six medications that are currently approved by Health Canada that are widely available across the country. The problem, though, is that having a medication approved by Health Canada may not necessarily mean that it is available or accessible for everyone that needs it. So to give you an idea, when it comes to medical diseases like diabetes, for instance, everyone that has diabetes, they can get access to many medications that are covered through their provincial health plans. And no one thinks twice about covering this medication at a provincial level. But not a single province in Canada covers any medication through the provincial health plans for obesity. So this is a big, big challenge. In fact, unfortunately, at the time we are taping this, Quebec is one of the provinces where they do not even recognize obesity as a disease. Mm. So really, we need to change this conversation, because until at a provincial level, at a federal level, we do not recognize that obesity is a disease, we'll never be able to give access to medications, universal access to medications for those people that are living with this disease. And along the same lines, Grant, you know, when you were talking about this very poignant example about people that you see in your practice, those that are living with knee osteoarthritis, for instance, and with those that have increased body weight, they have more likelihood of having the knee osteoarthritis.
2: Well, that's all the time we have for today. And thank you so much, Dr. Jane, for shedding light on this medical condition. And I appreciate everybody for tuning in, for being a part of this, and for all of your trust. I'm Grant Fedoruk. This is Life Shouldn't Hurt on the Chorus Radio Network.
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0: get my lip off.
1: A 16-year-old attacked at school. The two teens arrested. And what the Siksika School Board and RCMP are saying tonight, plus the pleas for justice from the victim's mother.
2: It's a system-wide failure from across the entire spectrum of healthcare.
1: And the Alberta Medical Association confirms another patient death while waiting several hours for care. The doctors and healthcare workers calling the tragedy a result of an overworked healthcare system.
3: We have another cold night on the way, followed by another mix of sun and cloud tomorrow, and yes, another chance of rain. But will temperatures get to 20 anytime soon? Your holiday Monday and a full look at your short week ahead coming up.
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1: Good evening and thank you for joining us tonight. A mother from Siksika is speaking out after her daughter was viciously assaulted in class. As Drew Stremick explains, this is the second assault on an Alberta teen in just under a week. And a warning, some viewers may find the details in this story disturbing.
5: Holding back tears, Ashley Brass says she still can't believe what happened to her daughter.
6: I keep replaying it in my head and it's hard. I can't even repeat it, and I don't want any other mother to go through this.
5: Her daughter was on the bus to school Thursday when she said she was hit in the head. She moved seats, but was assaulted again, this time in class. She suffered a wound to the top of her head, and a portion of her lower lip was bitten off.
6: And I always told my daughters, don't give in to your bullies because you just give them power. I just didn't know that the bullies were actually going to literally steal her power from her, just bite it right off her face.
5: A 16-year-old girl is facing 3 assault charges. She was released with conditions, while a 15-year-old boy was released on conditions without charges. In a release, the Siksika Board of Education says they are taking this matter seriously and that the safety and well-being of their students, staff, and families are their highest